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1: 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This is Rob Redstone here with Dr. Gil Lederman in the heart of New York City. We're just a few steps from the Radio Surgery New York Cancer Treatment Center on Broadway and 38th Street. Dr. Lederman, the leading cancer expert, treats prostate cancer non-invasively. He was the first in New York with fractionated brain radiosurgery, and he's the first in America and in the Western Hemisphere

very aggressive Gleason 9 cancer, and he had a PSA also elevated. Normal PSA. PSA is a blood test, prostatic-specific antigen. Normal is 4. His was 11. And he had scans, he had bone scans and imaging, all negative, so it seemed to be confined to the prostate. And he knows that with surgery, radical surgery, that most likely about 80% chance the cancer comes back. With surgery, most likely he'd be leaking urine. With surgery, most likely he'd be impotent. And with surgery, because it removes the prostate and the urethra, he'd have a shortening of the penis. So it was very clear he didn't want surgery, radical robotic surgery, because poor results, lousy quality of life. He wanted to keep his sexual life as best as he could, urinary life, and to keep his body not shortened. And he was treated here more than 6 years ago for this cancer. He was born in Jamaica. He has 4 children. He worked in a big hospital in New York City. And where did he come for his treatment? Dr. Lederman, at the big hospital, they want to do radical surgery, even though success is only 20% and all the side effects are so miserable. And he came here, and he's now cancer-free, PSA zero. And his body and his quality of life is great. And this is the work we do. Some people think, oh, all the treatment is the same. All the treatment is not the same. Not every restaurant is the same. Not every car is the same. Not every shirt is the same. Not every stapler is the same. And when it comes to health care, not every treatment is the same. So this is the work we do, and I can tell you why, yeah, lots of places are so jealous of Dr. Lederman and our innovative work, but who cares? We speak to the patient, we meet one-on-one, this is the work we do, and you get to decide. You get to decide. We don't tell you what to do. We're so different than so many other places that try to act like they're in charge of your body. No, we believe that you are in charge of your body, and this is the work that we do for you and to inform you about all the options here every day at Radio Surgery in New York. I'm talking about another man. He's from Haiti with a PSA 10.5, Gleason 6, T1C, prostate cancer. And he was referred by a doctor who I treated. I treated this doctor for gastric cancer and for prostate cancer. His doctor sent him here. And, well, we treated him years ago. He was treated 5 years ago for prostate cancer, PSA 10.4, Gleason 6, T1C. This man had knee replacements. He was taking vitamins, which we know don't help. He wears glasses. He never smoked. He never did anything to cause his cancer. But in the Caribbean and the black community especially, there's lots of cancer. And we communicate that and we fight that. And this man now, even though he had a higher PSA and biopsy-proven cancer, is now cancer-free, PSA zero. And that's where I think every person wants to be after treatment, cancer-free, with a good quality of life, and not to have the body deformed. This is the work that we do every day at 1384 Broadway. My name is Dr. Lederman. And here's an amazing story. I want to talk about another doctor. This is an 80-year-old doctor. He's married with 2 children. He has high blood pressure. He had a colon cancer. He was found years ago on colonoscopy. He never had a prior colonoscopy. And it's a big reminder, which we talk about every program. Why do we talk about every program? Well, we're trying to save your life. And if you haven't had colonoscopy is putting a camera up your bottom and checking your colon, because you wouldn't otherwise know about a colon cancer without a colonoscopy. And he had surgery at one of the big hospitals in a neighboring state. And, well, he didn't want any other treatment. And so then within a short period of time, the cancer came back. It came back in the abdominal nodes and in the omentum. He had a blockage of the ureters. The ureters are the tubes that carry the urine from the kidneys to the bladder. His doctor, he said, never told him about the ureters being blocked. And he had nodules. He's been on chemotherapy for 2 years. And we know that chemotherapy is $100,000 or $200,000 a year. You want to know why healthcare is so expensive. And he's had side effects. And he's a doctor. And now his hands and feet are numb. He says his feet are like wearing 2 pair of thick wool socks, because the chemotherapy has deadened the nerves to his feet and his hands. And he's trying to work
And yet the chemotherapy has harmed him so greatly, number one. And number two, it hasn't stopped the

0: cancer. The cancer keeps on growing. And, well, months ago, he had a scan which showed the cancer was growing. The doctor knew about it. And, well, the doctor never told him about the cancer growing, he said. And he continued the same chemotherapy. And I believe that because the scans showed cancer growing in the abdomen, omentum. It was growing, growing, growing. And yet he continued the same chemotherapy that failed. Why would you continue the same chemotherapy that failed? The cancer is growing. It's toxic. It's destroying his hands and feet. And it doesn't work. Why would you do that? And it's costing $100,000 or $200,000 a year. Can you think of one reason why you would do it? Chemo's not working. Cancer's growing. Side effects are terrible. And the costs are immense. And this doctor came to me a few days ago, and he wanted a fresh second opinion. He wanted a fresh second opinion. He actually got a phone call when he was walking by our building at 1384 Broadway. He said, "Wow, that's Dr. Lederman's office. I'm going to go in and see if he'll see me." And he came in. He had no appointment, but he remembered 1384 Broadway. He got a phone call. He was stopped in front of our building. He walked in, and I saw him. And we arranged for a new scan of his body, which confirmed all the cancer, even within the last 6 weeks, is growing while he's getting the chemotherapy. It's been growing for months. Been growing for about 6 months, getting the same treatment. And he said, "Oh, should I continue the chemo?" I said, "Are you crazy? If you go to a restaurant and you have a bad meal every night, would you go tomorrow night to that same restaurant? Why would you continue a chemo if it's not working?" And that's another reason why so many people come here for a fresh second opinion, to try to understand, what are the options? What can I do to stop my cancer, or cure my cancer, get my cancer in remission, or try to stop pain and suffering? I examined this man, and I examined him. When I examined his abdomen, there was a lump, like a rock-hard big marble, right at his belly button. And I said, "Wow, that's a Sister Mary Joseph lymph node." And he said, "Well, what is that?" And I said, "Well, hundreds of years ago, a doctor was examining a patient like you, and he felt this big mass by the belly button, by umbilicus. And he said, 'Sister Mary Joseph,' which is an expression, an exclamation. And so ever since then, that lymph node's been called Sister Mary Joseph." And he's been going to the same doctor. He's been going to doctors over there for 8 years now, and no one ever told him what the mass was. He said, "I don't know what that is." He told me, "I don't know what that is." I said, "Well, that's a mass of cancers. Doctors, let's say some doctors, have known about this for hundreds of years. Others apparently haven't learned that either." So his doctor apparently didn't know what a Sister Mary Joseph node was. His other doctor didn't tell him that the cancer was growing. The other doctor kept on giving him chemotherapy, the same chemotherapy that wasn't working, and not communicating, and causing toxicity, and interfering with his medical practice. And this man just had enough of it. And then he saw me, and he went over and he saw that same doctor who was giving the chemo that wasn't working. And then he called back the doctor, and the doctor won't even pick up his phone call. And I said, "Well, he's just jealous. He understands now that your cancer was growing, and you know about it, and that there are options, and you know about it, and that he's embarrassed that he was giving you a treatment that wasn't working, that was costly, that was toxic. Why would he do it? Guess why the doctor would give a treatment that cost $100,000 or $200,000 a year? Guess why? And now he started our treatment, and this is the work, and this is what he wants to do with our work. There's no cutting, there's no bleeding, there's no chemo to cause his hands and feet to go numb, to lose weight, to have his bone marrow sick. His bone marrow has been destroyed by the chemo. His bone marrow has been destroyed. And with us, there's no damage to the bone marrow when we focus on the cancer. This is the work that we do every day at 1384 Broadway, Broadway and 38th Street, in the heart of New York City. This is what we do every day. Now, I want to talk about another patient. I want to talk about a man with prostate cancer. He came from Dominican Republic in the Caribbean. He's referred by one of the biggest urologists in New York City. And can you believe it? Urologists are surgeons. This is a urologist who's top-notch, who just does not like to do radical surgery for prostate cancer. Why? Because he knows success is less good than with Dr. Lederman. He knows that with radical surgery, most men end up losing their erections, losing their intimacy. Most men end up leaking urine and end up with a shortened penis. This man came to me, wow, years ago. He came 10 years ago with a Gleason 6, PSA 4.93, T1C prostate cancer, referred by this urologist who hates to do surgery. The man has a history of diabetes and high blood pressure, and his PSA was high at a biopsy. And, well, this is the work that we do every day. And 10 years ago, we treated him, and now his PSA is zero. His quality of life is good. He's happy. He's happy his surgeon didn't want to cut on him. He's happy his surgeon sent him here. We gave him lots of information. We give you lots of information about prostate cancer, too. We have booklets and DVDs. You can walk in and get booklets for yourself and your loved ones. You can come in for consultation. That's the only way to know what's going on. Phone calls and Zoom lead to gloom. If you want to know what's going on, you meet the doctor, talk to the doctor. It's a back and forth. We examine you and go through your records and talk to you about all the options. Get other tests if other tests are necessary. This is the work we do every day at 1384 Broadway, an independent cancer treatment center. And we know from ARP, the most financially, economically sound way to get cancer treatment is in an independent radiology center like Radio Surgery New York. This is what we do. I want to talk about another patient. This is a patient who had a breast mass. She's also from Jamaica. Earlier I said in Jamaica there's lots of breast cancer. There's lots of prostate cancer. In fact, the ambassador from Jamaica even came to visit to ask us to help with the patients who have so much cancer. The ambassador said that Jamaicans have more cancer than anywhere else, and there seems like a lot in the Caribbean and a lot in the black community. This is a 76-year-old black woman from Jamaica. She's single. She came with a friend. She has high blood pressure, cholesterol, and she had a left breast mass. She went to one of the big hospitals. At one of the big hospitals, they wanted to do a biopsy or surgery on her. She declined. She had a new mass in that breast. I examined her. She had a 4-centimeter mass in the left breast, upper outer quadrant, so the part of the breast going to the armpit, 4 centimeters, big mass. So we saw her. We got imaging. We got a tiny little biopsy, a painless biopsy with a tiny little needle. We staged her up. That was the only cancer in her body, and now that is gone too. So she's treated here with no cutting, no bleeding, no chemo, like lots of women who have breast cancer who like to come here. We have special information about breast cancer. It's always best to call and come in if you want and learn about all the options which are probably being hidden from you elsewhere. My name is Dr. Lederman, 1384 Broadway, Broadway and 38th Street in the heart of New York City, where we see people with new cancers and recurrent cancers, even if other chemo or radiation or surgery isn't working or isn't tolerated. If a cancer treatment isn't working or isn't tolerated, it's time to see Dr. Lederman. We also see people who have a suspicion of cancer, let's say weight loss or bleeding or lumps or pain. We see people to evaluate them. We also see people who are newly diagnosed who want to learn about all the options first before the breast is lost or the kidney is lost or the prostate is lost or the bladder is lost. This is the work we do every day at 1384 Broadway, Broadway and 38th Street, where we accept most insurances, Medicare, Medicaid. 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We'll be right back.
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2: Numbers mean much to me because of prostate cancer. I'm Johnny Braggs, the number two, for my stepfather who died of prostate cancer, and my uncle who suffered so much after prostate cancer surgery. 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
0: We are back. I want to talk about a man who's most amazing. You might think all our patients are amazing, and in fact, that's true. This is a 69-year-old man who's born in New York State. He's married. He has a real estate broker. He was working. His wife was with him. He came in. He had a base of tongue cancer. So the base of tongue is the back part of the tongue that's connected to the jawbone, and it's kind of the foundation so your tongue can move and we can speak like I'm doing right now. He had the cancer of the base of tongue. It was squamous cell. He had standard chemo and standard radiation at one of the super pooper big hospitals. He finished the treatment. He had complications with pneumonia and empyema. His weight went from 195 to 140. And within a short period of time, actually within months, the cancer traveled to the lungs. So he had stage 4 cancer. It was traveling and traveling. The nodules were growing. Doctors wanted to give him chemo and immunotherapy for the rest of his life for stage 4 cancer. Because once the cancer is in the bloodstream, then it can travel. And his doctors, the super-duper general, wanted to give him chemo for the rest of his life, the rest of his short life with stage 4 cancer. And he tried it. He tried it, and it didn't work. In fact, he had all the standard radiation over there, and he had chemo over there, and then that was to the base of tongue. And then the cancer traveled to lung, and he had more and more chemo and more immunotherapy. That didn't work either, and, well, he got ready to die. This was 7 years ago, and he heard about Radio Surgery New York and Dr. Lederman. This is a man. I met him the first time 7 years ago. So 7 years ago, I was sitting at the table, and I remember it vividly. He said his doctors couldn't tell what was going on in the lungs. It was fuzzy, he said. Well, that's not really how it was. And I recited a poem that I remembered as a young child. Fuzzy was he was a bear. Fuzzy was he cut his hair. Fuzzy wasn't wasn't fuzzy, was he? And this man remembered the same poem when he was a kid, and we laughed. And still to this day, 7 years later, we talk about Fuzzy Wuzzy because of that doctor who told him he couldn't read the scan, which was clear as heck. It was clear as a bell. I read the report to the patient. I showed him the report. He had a copy of the report. It was clear as heck. The cancer had traveled. The chemo wasn't working. The cancer was growing and growing and growing and growing. And the patient was just fed up with the chemo and fed up with the surgery at the super duper hospital. And he started coming here. He's been here for 7 years. And he liked the idea of radio surgery, where if you have a mass in the lung or the brain or the body or the pancreas or the liver or wherever, we can hit it. And unlike chemo, which has a failure rate for this disease, has a failure rate of 100%, in lots of diseases, the chemo failure rate is 100%. Versus with radio surgery, our success rate, meaning to where we aim the beam, hitting the cancer, is about 90% for the rest of the life of the patient. So it's such a huge difference. Chemo, success rate is 0%, always comes back for a cancer like this. With us, 90% success for the rest of his life. And with us, well, he had a spot in the lung, so we treated that spot 7 years ago. And then a couple of years went by, nothing. And then he had a new spot, and we treated that. A few treatments, non-invasive, no cutting, no bleeding. And a couple of years went by, and now this is 7 years later, he has another spot, and we treated him. We just finished treating him with no side effects. He now drives children around. He has two jobs. He has a beautiful family. He's a beautiful person. He is not fuzzy, unlike his doctor, who was fuzzy-wuzzy, was trying to mess things up for him and give him chemo for the rest of his short life, which wasn't working. Well, now with Dr. Lederman, he's alive, in remission, 7 years after having stage four cancer that traveled to his lungs. He had throat cancer. Elsewhere, he had standard radiation and standard chemo, and then the cancer traveled, and he had more chemo or more immunotherapy. We know the failure rate is 100%. With us, 90% success, and he is so happy. He is so happy. And we meet several times a year. We get scans. We look what's going on, and this is the work that we do every day at 1384 Broadway, Broadway and 38th Street in the heart of New York City. I can tell you this man is so happy, and most patients are too. I want to talk about a man who is 72 years old from Dominican Republic. He has mesothelioma, and he had 3 years of chemo, which didn't work. And most doctors know that chemo doesn't work very well. Why would they give mesothelioma 3 years of chemo? It cost him $100,000 or $200,000 a year, and it didn't work. And he came with terrible pain. His whole right chest wall area was encased in cancer. Terrible pain, cancer growing, pain through the nose, side effects from the chemo, wasn't working. Why would the doctors keep on giving him 3 years of chemo when they knew it wasn't working? Why didn't they say, hey, I can give you chemo that's $100,000 or $200,000 a year that doesn't work, or you can go see Dr. Lederman and have a chance at high success where he attacks the cancer? Why didn't his doctors tell him an option? Well, I can tell you it almost never happens. And that's why we're on the radio. So you learn about options, and you can learn about different treatments. Here, you'll see on the wall, you'll see the art. Even if we send you a package, you'll learn about all the options. We don't hide anything. We explain everything, and we'll talk about systemic therapy and chemo and immunotherapy and surgery and hospice and standard radiation. We talk about all the options to each person and their family. And that's what we do. And this man came to us with his mesothelioma growing, 3 years of chemo. He probably spent $500,000 on chemo, or you did, or I did, or society did, and it didn't work. Why do they do that? Why do the chemo doctors do that? He came here, just a few treatments, focused on the cancer in the right chest. He's now in remission. The pain is gone. And this is the work we do. What a huge difference between endless chemo, 3 years, $500,000 of chemo with all the side effects, versus a few pinpoint treatments here. Wow. what a difference it makes if you decide to come to radio surgery or not, if you decide to get a fresh second opinion. Why are we on the radio? Well, you've heard about many people this hour, many people whose lives have been changed, whether it's about a liver cancer, waiting to get never to get a call about a transplant. Chemo didn't work. Nothing worked. And then he had a throat cancer. Treated that too. Cancer-free. Woman with a cancer of the lip. Wanted to deform her with surgery. She refused. She came to Dr. Lederman. How about the man with prostate cancer? 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Didn't want to be impotent. 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Didn't want to be shortened. And didn't want to go through radical surgery. 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This is the work that we do, where we accept most insurances, Medicare, Medicaid. 1384 Broadway, Broadway and 38th Street, in the heart of New York City, where we treat new and recurrent cancers. 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
5: News this hour from Town Hall. I'm Ron Taylor. President Trump holding a large rally in Tennessee yesterday. President holding the rally as the November midterms approach, addressing regional issues and speaking to supporters. President Trump predicting good things for Republicans in Tennessee.
6: On November 3rd, we are going to reelect Bill Hagerty to the United States Senate. Thank you, Bill. Great guy. You're a great guy. We're going to send Marsha Blackburn to the governor's mansion. She's going to do a great job.
5: The president also asking a favor from Republicans in Tennessee.
6: And in this election, I'm asking you to do me a favor, pretend. Just pretend that I'm running. Because, you know, when I run, we get 48% more votes. 48%. And in a way, we are running. So pretend that I'm running and go out. You got to get out and vote.
5: A Los Angeles County Fire Department team is helping Panama after a major earthquake and serious aftershocks there on Friday.
7: The 7.7 magnitude quake struck the nation Friday afternoon, damaging buildings. It was followed by a huge 6.6 magnitude aftershock and dozens of others. 10 members of the department's International Urban Search and Rescue Team have deployed. 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
7: 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I'm Rich Cassone.
5: FEMA is urging residents across the southeast to remain cautious as remnants of Hurricane Isaias weaken and move further inland. The National Weather Service says the storm is now breaking apart over central Alabama. After making landfall last night near Destin, Florida, as a Category 2 hurricane, four people have died, two in Florida, two in Alabama. News and analysis at townhall.com.
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3: Thank you, Noah, and thank you, Rob, and thank you for tuning in today and every day. My name is Dr. Lederman. We're here to learn today. We learn every day. Every day I see patients, and every day I take notes, and every day I come here, and we learn together. We learn from each patient, just like in medical school, just like doctors become doctors, and probably everybody else in society learn by experience. And when you have a doctor with 40 years experience and triple board certified, you can learn probably a lot. So we're going to jump right in. If you have questions, hold on to your questions. It's always great to have a paper and pencil handy. And let's go ahead. I want to talk about a woman who's a majestic woman, really. She's from Ireland. She is 75 years old. She looks like she's 55. She's widowed. She has two children. She was born in Ireland. And she has high blood pressure, and she had some abnormalities on her skin, and she went to her doctor, and her doctor found a skin cancer. And then he did a blood test. This is a family doctor, and his blood test showed abnormality, and he had then a CAT scan of her body. So one thing led to another thing, but basically she had a lesion on her face that looked like a skin cancer. Doctor did a blood test. The blood test showed abnormal liver functions. She got a CAT scan and MRI. She then had an alpha fetoprotein. An alpha fetoprotein is a blood test that's most commonly associated with liver cancer, primary liver cancer. And when this woman had her MRI and CAT scan, those are both imaging tests, she was found to have a primary liver cancer, and that alpha-fetoprotein was 15,000. Normal's only about 30. Hers was 15,000, and she was found to have cancer spread to the lymph nodes. And, well, she was seen by a surgeon. The surgeon talked about cutting out most of her liver. Now, this cancer had grown through the veins to the liver, and she also had other abnormalities from this large cancer in the liver called varices. Varices are abnormal blood vessels because the blood, so much blood goes to the liver, and the blood couldn't get through it in the normal way, so it was backing up. The blood was backing up. So she had a blood clot from cancer. She had cancer in the liver. She had cancer in the lymph nodes. She had she came in weighing 145 pounds. She's 5'2". And she had only, before all this, only high blood pressure. So it was a woman who did nothing wrong. She wasn't a smoker, drinker, or anything like that. She was born in Limerick, famous town in Ireland. You probably heard about Limericks. Well, she was a Limerick resident and then moved to the United States. And so I examined her, and she had this mass on her face, and there was a mass right in front of her ear that was consistent with cancer, and it was biopsy positive cancer. But the worrisome feature was this huge mass, the size of a melon, in her liver, and she was seen by doctors and surgeons and others, and she knew the cancer had traveled. She knew that surgery would be difficult, probably impossible. She could die from the surgery, and she knew that. And on the other hand, she knew that the cancer had traveled, and so the surgery, even if it was performed, and even if she survived it, there was more cancer than that. So she put two and two together, and guess what? She's a radio listener. She's someone whose life perhaps has been changed by having listened to this show, and I'll tell you why. So I met with her, and we reviewed her documents. We got a PET scan. A PET scan is the most sensitive test, and a PET scan looks throughout the body, usually from the head to the legs, and we found the cancer. We found the extent of the cancer, and she was just adamant that she wanted no cutting, no bleeding. She didn't even want a biopsy because she knew with the mass in the liver and the alpha fetoprotein blood test that her diagnosis was liver cancer. By the time she came here, her alpha fetoprotein went from 15,000 to 23,000. Huge numbers. These are numbers not commonly seen. So her alpha fetoprotein was 23,000. She had huge mass in the liver. And she came to learn about all the options here. And we see so many people who come because they know that chemotherapy most commonly does not work and does not cure a liver cancer, and many people don't even want to have the toxicity of chemo, especially when they know it's not going to cure them and it most likely is not going to work. And she just was adamant against that biopsy because she knew she already had a diagnosis. That alpha fetoprotein blood test, that scan, all pointed to one diagnosis. And she came to me and we talked about all the options, and we talk about all the options to every patient. Even on the wall, there's signs that talk about all the options, whether it's chemo or immunotherapy or surgery or standard radiation. And she knew all the usual methods would not help her very much and probably would not help her at all. And she chose radiosurgery, and we treated that big mass in the liver. And usually when we do treatment, usually we wait about 90 days to measure response to the therapy. And she was really eager to learn how the treatment went. And I told her, we normally wait about 90 days. That's what usually is done. And she said, I understand that, but I'd like to make sure that everything's working well. And I said, okay, let's get a cancer marker. Let's get that alpha fetoprotein, which is so specific for this cancer. Remember, her alpha fetoprotein was 23,000 before treatment. She had a few treatments, and within, by the actual time of the last treatment, so within minutes of the last treatment, her alpha fetoprotein had gone from 23,000 down all the way to 4,000 in remission just from our treatment with no cutting, no bleeding, no chemo. And I can tell you that she was so ecstatic. And number two, Mr. Ecstatic, was Dr. Lederman, who was so happy. We did the test. We offered the treatment. We delivered the treatment. She had cancer as a huge mass in the liver. She was treated with no side effects, no vomiting, no bleeding, no cutting, no hospitals, no anesthesia. Radiosurgery is really a misnomer, wrongly named. It was named by a Swedish man who said, okay, this is a beam that's acting like a knife, but it's using a radiation beam, radiosurgery. But radiosurgery is no cutting, no bleeding. In fact, nothing even touches the patient, nothing even touched this beautiful woman, except our beams, which hit the cancer and obliterated the cancer in the liver by the blood test measurement. And of course, she'll have confirmation with scans and biopsies if she wants, and physical exams. And she is so happy. And she's so happy. Remember, I told you she had some lymph node involvement. We treated this big mass in the liver, and that went stunningly well, beautifully well, impeccably well. And she said, Dr. Lederman, I want to finish up and have this mass in the lymph nodes treated. And many people come to me and say, hey, Dr. Lederman, do you treat cancer in the lymph nodes? And the answer is yes, we can treat cancer most anywhere in the body, whether it's in the bone or the lymph nodes or the brain or the nose or the skin or the throat or the tongue. This is the work that we do every day at Radiosurgery New York, the home of radiosurgery, the first with brain radiosurgery and head and neck radiosurgery in New York, and the first with body radiosurgery in the Western Hemisphere, first in the Western Hemisphere, first in America, and of course, first in New York. And most people want to go to the doctor who is most experienced. And this is the work we do. We have a whole team working for you with physicists and dosimetrists and technicians and nurses and staff, all designed to help you be able to walk in the door. We make a mold of the body. We computerize the body. We find the cancer. We send in beams from thousands of angles, hit the cancer, and you walk out the door within minutes. And this is the work that we do every day. We have lots of information to send you. My name is Dr. Lederman. We accept most insurances, Medicare, Medicaid. We're located in the heart of New York City at 1384 Broadway, the home of radio surgery, devoted to more precise treatment, non-invasive treatment, more effective treatment, whenever possible. This is the work we do. And the best way to find out about radio surgery is like this woman from Ireland who called us up, made an appointment, and chose to be treated. And she is so happy with the excellent results within minutes of her treatment. Excellent results, and now going through treatment for the cancer in the lymph nodes. We have information, DVDs. 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We see people with suspicion of cancer. 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
2: 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This is Rob Redstone here with Dr. Gil Lederman in the heart of New York City. We're just a few steps from the Radio Surgery New York Cancer Treatment Center on Broadway and 38th Street. Dr. Lederman, the leading cancer expert, treats prostate cancer non-invasively. He was the first in New York with fractionated brain radiosurgery, and he's the first in America and in the Western Hemisphere with body radiosurgery. 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Hey, Dr. Lederman, we're back.
3: We are back, and talking about treating cancers big and small, that woman from Ireland who had the huge cancer in the liver, she also had a big skin cancer, and people from Northern Europe, fair-complected people, often have skin cancers. There's 3 million skin cancers a year in America, and she had a squamous carcinoma right on her forehead. And when she came in to see me, she said, Dr. Lederman, we were talking about her liver and trying to help her and extend her life and live better. Can you treat this skin cancer? And I said, yes, that's exactly the work we do. And I said, I'd advise treating the big cancer first, the big cancer in the liver. And she agreed. But she also understands for treating skin cancer, squamous cell and basal cells, right on the face, instead of having deforming surgery, often called Mohs, M-O-H-S, Mohs surgery, she wants to have radiosurgery. Once the lymph nodes are treated in her body, she wants to have radiosurgery, pinpoint treatment for that skin cancer. And people like our results because high success, no cutting, no bleeding. Unlike surgery, surgery is a deforming method, actually like an excavation method, especially Mohs. Our treatment just sends beams in to hit the cancer without removing the skin. Keeps your face intact with high success. Success is about 95% with our unique approach and unique doses over decades with thousands of patients treated. This is the work that we do every day. So this woman from Ireland, yes, we treat her skin cancer, and we'll do that as soon as we finish treating her lymph nodes. This is the order we do. We try to treat worst cancers first. I usually tell people who have more than one cancer in their body, hey, let's treat the worst cancer first. And it gives them the confidence. If we treat the worst cancer first, then they understand the smaller cancers are easier and even more successful. And they know that we have a very high success, even with the biggest cancers. And this is how we talk. So if you have a big cancer in the liver or cancer on the skin or wherever, it might be best to come in person. She was going to give up before she came in to meet Dr. Lederman. She was going to give up. She was going to give up until she learned about radiosurgery from the team that brought radiosurgery to America. I want to talk about a woman who... Actually, I want to talk about a man next. I want to talk about a man who's 66 years old. I saw him 6 years ago. He's a black man from Jamaica. He came with prostatism and diabetes and high blood pressure. He was taking medicine for diabetes and for his urine. He complained about frequent urination, and we got a PSA, and his PSA was elevated, and he went to see a surgeon about a biopsy who normally does biopsies for the prostate or urologist or urologists or surgeons who operate on the urinary system. And the surgeon, sad to say, convinced him to have surgery for his prostate cancer. And he had surgery at a Gleason 7 PSA 10. And I can tell you, with surgery, success rate's only about 46% in the best hands in America for Gleason 7 cancer. I can show you that data when you come in, or I can send you that data if you want. Sad to say, instead of coming back and talking about non-invasive treatment with a 90% success, he chose surgery with a 46% chance of success, meaning most men who have Gleason 7 cancer who have surgery end up with recurrent cancer like this man. Sad to say, this man had surgery, which took away his erections, took away control of his urine, which shortened his vital organ, and now the cancer's back. He comes to me now, years after first being seen, and he's very upset. He's upset that he was persuaded by the surgeon to have surgery, and it didn't work. It destroyed his quality of life, and now the cancer's back. And so, yes, we're seeing him now to try to mop up the crumbs that the surgeon left behind. How do we know there's crumbs when the surgeon leaves them behind? Well, the PSA after surgery should be zero. If the surgeon removes all the cancer and all the prostate, the PSA should be zero. And sad to say, for Gleason 7 cancer, 54% of the time, the majority of the cases, the cancer comes back in the best hands in America. And less than best hands, it comes back even more. So this man, sad to say, had that surgery, took away his quality of life, shortened his vital organ, and now he's back with me 6 years later with a rising PSA after surgery failed. And luckily he came back, because when prostate cancer comes back after surgery, men do have a second chance. And that's why it's so important to be seen and to followed up. And for men who've had surgery, hey, it's a good idea to come in and get checked out and make sure that everything's okay. You might learn about cancer from a different perspective from Dr. Lederman at 1384 Broadway. This man did. He didn't learn the first time, but he learned the second time, and he's now having radiation to try to mop up the crumbs that the surgeon left behind, sad to say. And we'll talk about another man. This is a man here 5 years ago. He's a 70-year-old black man from Haiti, and I say that because in the black community, 1 in 6 black men will get prostate cancer, 1 in 23 will die of prostate cancer. He came to me 5 years ago with his daughter. His PSA was 9. He had a Gleason 6 cancer. He was referred to us by a doctor who we treated. The doctor came to us for his care, and the doctor advised his patient, this man, hey, it'd be better to go see Dr. Lederman. So he came to us. He had no family history. A lot of people think, oh, I have no one in my family with cancer, therefore I don't have a chance of cancer. That's not true. 90% of people with cancer have no family history. So if you want to be reassured, that's no reassurance. The best reassurance is to come in and be seen and get checked. And he came in. He was sent by his doctor, who we treated for prostate cancer. He has nocturia, which means waking up at night to urinate. He had no fevers or chills or bleeding. So he had no reason to have this cancer, except his PSA was 10.4. It had gone from 9 when the patient was sent to me to 10.4 when we repeated it. He had a Gleason 6 cancer. He chose our treatment. He chose it because we showed him the data, number one. Number two, his own doctor had treatment here, successful 10 years ago. This man came to us 5 years ago, and he, too, is cancer-free. His PSA is now 0. His sex life works. His urinary life works. His vital organ is not shortened by us. We're not doing any cutting or removal of his prostate. So his vital organ is fine. His quality of life is great. And best of all, his PSA is 0. He's living his life, and he's happy, and he does everything he wants. He works every day, and he wants to do that and be a productive member of society. So what a huge difference between one man who had surgery with his vital quality of life taken away, his vital organ shortened, and the cancer coming back, and then another man treated here after his doctor himself was treated and now is cancer-free. I want to talk about a man who's 64 years old. He's born in New York. He has 2 sons. He has a history of blood clot. He was on blood thinners. He had diabetes and cholesterol, and he had an anemia. So hemoglobin is a measurement of the red blood cells. His normal hemoglobin is about 16. His was 10. And he had colonoscopy in the past. It hadn't been done. He came to me with an anemia, and he had colonoscopy. He was found to have a cancer in his ascending colon. It was a 4-centimeter mass. It was ulcerated and circumferential. He had anemia. He had the colonoscopy. He had a biopsy. And the surgeon wanted to remove his colon, which is the usual thing. He was also in kidney failure. His creatinine was 2. And he just did not want to have surgery. So he came to us about a colon cancer also 5 years ago. And he chose our treatment. 5 years ago, he chose our treatment, and for 5 years, he's cancer-free. He's had colonoscopies and other tests. He is cancer-free. After our treatment, just a few treatments for colon cancer, his surgeon didn't tell him, hey, you can either have surgery or go see Dr. Lederman for radiosurgery, non-invasive treatment. Even his gastroenterologist didn't tell him. He learned by listening to the radio. Radio listeners save lives, and sometimes they save their own life. This man saved his own life at age 64, colon cancer and renal failure with high blood pressure and diabetes and lots of risks, and he just did not want to risk going through surgery, chose radiosurgery, non-invasive treatment, and now five plus years later, is cancer-free. And I would tell you that he's very happy. And what's more, what's news on him? Well, the new news is he, 5 years later, had a follow-up scan, and the scan showed a mass in the pancreas. And the doctor, his doctor wants to remove his pancreas and his spleen and do radical surgery again. His doctor wants to do surgery all the time. 5 years ago, wanted to do surgery. Now wants to do surgery on the pancreas, and we analyzed the information, and we found that he had no cancer in the pancreas. His doctor wanted to do radical surgery, Whipple procedure, which is a big procedure, to remove his pancreas and his spleen. And we reviewed the documents and the pathology, and there's no cancer there. Wow. Two for two with this beautiful man. This is the work that we do every day. It's why so many people rely on Dr. Lederman and Radio Surgery New York and the work that we do here at 1384 Broadway, Broadway and 38th Street in the heart of New York City. And then I should tell you one more thing. We have a show every night at midnight on WOR. Many people like to go to sleep with Dr. Lederman, wake up with Dr. Lederman, work with Dr. Lederman every night at midnight to learn about what's going on in the world of medicine and specifically cancer. And by the way, you don't need a radio to listen to Dr. Lederman on the radio. You can go on your smartphone or your computer. 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And you can listen at the same hours as I've talked about New York time. My name is Dr. Lederman. We'll be right back.
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1: It's Dr. Lederman with Calvin West singing and writing about his cancer treatment.

0: We're back.
1: Hey, we're back. I want to introduce myself. My name is Dr. Lederman, Gil Lederman. And I want to introduce myself because so many people are talking and giving advice on the radio and in life, and you don't know really who they are or what their experience is, or should they be given advice. You know, to say, oh, Uncle Harry had this, and I'm going to get what Uncle Harry had, is not the most wonderful advice. When we talk about 45 years of experience, being the only Harvard-trained, triple-board-certified radiation doctor in New York, one of the few in the world. I was born and raised in Waterloo, Iowa. I went to public school, university, MD, real MD, medical doctor at age 25, like my brother, Dr. Ted Lederman, MD, great brother, great doctor, thoughtful, great person, and Dr. Ariel Lederman, who works here at 1384 Broadway, my son, Ariel Lederman, also MD at 25, three Dr. Ledermans, all MD at 25, real medical doctors. 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You are lucky if you choose to have Dr. Ariel Lederman care for you and your condition, whatever that might be. I, after MD, went on to University of Chicago, trained 3 years in internal medicine, board certified internal medicine, then went to Harvard Medical School, trained at the prestigious Dana-Farber Cancer Institute, 3 years board certified, treated thousands of people with cancer, and then stayed on the staff at Harvard Medical School, and then went to the Harvard Medical School Joint Center for Radiation Therapy, trained for 3 years in radiation oncology, treated thousands of patients, board certified, the only Harvard-trained triple board certified radiation doctor in New York, one of the few in the world, here for you. Yes, we accept most insurances, Medicare, Medicaid. Many people call and try to get information on the QT. That's not the way we do it here. We are thorough and thoughtful. We meet people in person. We examine the patient. We examine the records. This is the work we do. I had a man just yesterday. He came in. He's a friend of a family I've known for 40 years. His daughter is married to my friend's son, and they have 3 children, and he was diagnosed with prostate cancer. He was born in the Middle East, in Israel, and he had a PSA of 5 and a Gleason 6, which should be a low-risk cancer. And his doctor kind of poo-pooed it, and he was a little bit eager to be seen and get out. And I sat down with him, and he saw how we work is so different than how his urologist works or his other doctors work. We examined him. We examined his records. We examined his MRI, and we actually found that there was cancer eating its way through the capsule of the prostate, which didn't exactly make sense because his PSA was relatively low. It was about 4.5. His Gleason score was 6, but he had cancer eating through the capsule. Yes, the prostate has a capsule, and the cancer was eating through like a very aggressive cancer. He asked me to speak to his daughter. He called his daughter while I was there, and I explained to her that this cancer is very unusual and much more aggressive than it seems. And she said, well, what do we do? And I said, well, I'm going to get the top radiologist in New York to look at the MRI with me and see if he agrees. And this is the work we do. We take the extra step, the extra measure to evaluate the patient, which was not done elsewhere. And all of a sudden, this man who was so eager and anxious and just wanted to get out of the office, all of a sudden he understood that what we do here at 1384 Broadway is so different than anything else he's experienced. And his daughter, too, all appreciated. We go the extra mile with our patients, and this is what we routinely do. And for this man, we're reviewing his MRI and documenting all his numbers, and then we'll give him some ideas about the best way to proceed. Most likely, we'll be talking about treatment because his cancer growing through the capsule seems to be a very, very aggressive, serious cancer, even though the numbers don't really dictate that. This is the work we do at 1384 Broadway. I want to talk about a woman who comes to me. She actually came almost 2 years ago. She's 70 years old. She's married. She has a loving husband. She had a history of breast cancer, never had radiation, and now she has difficulty speaking.

0: difficulty speaking and writing, and she went to the most famous hospitals in New England, in Connecticut, and in Boston, and she was found to have a glioblastoma. She came to me after she had surgery there. She had a 4-centimeter glioblastoma brain cancer. Glioblastoma is a cancer of the brain that starts in the brain. She had stopped eating. She had difficulty speaking. She lost weight. She was on Decadron for swelling in the brain. She had standard radiation at one of the most famous, world-famous places in New England. The radiation she had just did not work. The cancer kept on growing. It was growing and growing and growing. She had an MRI, but she was getting worse and worse with more difficulty speaking and carrying on. And when I saw her, she had a 4.3-centimeter mass, so the surgery that she had didn't work. At the most famous hospital, one of the most famous hospitals in New England, the radiation that she had, weeks and weeks of radiation, didn't work. And she came here, she and her husband came here, desperate with a recurrent glioblastoma, wondering if there's anything they can do. And I told her about our experience, and we have a great experience with radiosurgery, even for repeat treatment. We talk about it all the time, that we're able to often repeat treatment that other places just could not do. Remember, she'd been at one of the most famous hospitals in the world. They gave her surgery for the brain cancer, standard radiation, just didn't work. She came here, and now, a year and a half later, she is cancer-free from a glioblastoma, which is most remarkable. She's feeling great. She's happy. Her husband's super happy. Hugged me. She hugged me. He hugged me after our treatment when no other options were felt to be viable. She came to radiosurgery in New York after being at one of the most famous hospitals in the world. And many people do. Many people say, why should I come to you after being at XYZ? So many people do, because the routine just often routinely fails. When the routine routinely fails, so many people come here for new options. She came here for one of the worst cancers in the world, glioblastoma of the brain, was treated here, and is now cancer-free almost 2 years after her treatment for recurrent glioblastoma. This is the work we do. I want to talk about another man who has a brain tumor. He's a 44-year-old man born in Jamaica, school teacher, has two children, and he was seen by his primary doctors with a decreased sexual drive. He was found to have testosterone that was very low. He had an MRI. He was found to have a mass above the pituitary, thought to be a craniopharyngioma. He had a CAT scan, an MRI, was seen by endocrinologists and neurosurgeons. Neurosurgeons, one of the biggest hospitals in New York, wanted to do surgery on his tumor, and he just did not want that. He understood with craniopharyngioma, often the contents is often an oily content of the tumor that leaks and irritate and damages the brain. He just did not want surgery. He didn't want cutting, even though he was at one of the most famous hospitals in New York. And he came here after having this decreased sexual drive with the brain tumor, decreased testosterone. Neurosurgeons wanted to open up his brain, and he just did not want the complications, which could be very serious, even life-threatening, from that surgery. And he came here 5+ years ago, had radiosurgery, and is now in remission, doing great, and this is the work that we do every day. Surgery could have damaged his vision, damaged his brain, damaged his life. He just did not want to have any surgery for his craniopharyngioma brain tumor. This is the work we do, and of course we treat benign and malignant brain tumors, meningiomas, acoustic neuromas, pituitary tumors, as well as cancers. The most common cancers, cancer travels to the brain, which is called a brain metastasis. So cancer, for example, like the lung or the breast or kidney, can travel to the brain. Well, this man had a craniopharyngioma, a tumor of the brain, and he chose no surgery, no cutting, no hospitals, no anesthesia, with precise outpatient therapy by the team, first with brain radiosurgery in New York, first with body radiosurgery in America. This is the work that we do every day. And I saw a man late last night, very late last night. He's an 81-year-old man. He's married. He's a retired policeman and security agent. And he had lung cancer, and he was treated with normal treatment, surgery, and standard radiation for lung cancer. The cancer was growing, and the surgery just did not help him. The chemo did not help him. And he came to me, wow, 6 years ago, he came to me, and he wanted to know what to do about his mass in the chest, and we talked about what all the options were. He had had surgery, and surgery failed. He had chemo, and the chemo failed, and he had a large mass growing on the right side of his chest, and he just did not want to have more surgery, did not want to have chemo, and they had both failed already. He'd already had them, and they failed. He saw no reason to do something again when it failed the first time. He came to me, and he came last night. We staged him up and examined him. He got a PET scan. He got blood tests, and he is cancer-free for his recurrent lung cancer. 6 years after surgery failed, 6 years after chemo failed. This is the work we do every day at 1384 Broadway with decades of experience and thousands treated. We've treated about 40,000 patients with radiosurgery over decades, more, I believe, than anywhere else, longer experience for sure than anywhere else in America. This is the work we do. We have lots of experience, lots of information to provide most anyone who wishes. It's best always to meet in person. Best always to make a date. You can get information by going on our website. Our website is rsny.org. Our website is rsny.org. You can call us at 212-CHOICES. You can make an appointment. You can request information. Also, many people come into 1384 Broadway for a package of information and DVD. And learn, and also give a package to a loved one. Many people, listeners, save lives, and many people listening right now pass on the information. If they hear about someone with cancer, they pat them on the back or on the shoulder and say, hey, you might want to see Dr. Lederman. You might learn about new options. Like so many people we've talked about today who've made an important decision by coming here, like the woman from Ireland who had this mass in the liver, alpha fetoprotein 23,000, huge mass, no hope until she came to Radiosurgery New York. Now she's in remission. Minutes after her last treatment, her alpha fetoprotein went from 23,000 down to 4,000. She's in remission. Now we're treating her lymph nodes. This is the work we do every day at 1384 Broadway, Broadway and 38th Street in the heart of New York City. My name is Dr. Lederman. We'll be right back.
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0: My name is Dr. Lederman. We'll be right back.
2: Numbers mean much to me because of prostate cancer. I'm Johnny Braggs, the number two, for my stepfather who died of prostate cancer, and my uncle who suffered so much after prostate cancer surgery. 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
4: 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This is Rob Redstone here with Dr. Gil Lederman in the heart of New York City. We're just a few steps from the Radio Surgery New York Cancer Treatment Center on Broadway and 38th Street. 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
0: We are back. I want to talk about a 51-year-old woman. She was born in India. She came here. She actually came here with her husband from India. She had a history of breast cancer, was treated in India. And then she came here about a year and a half ago and had a cancer of the liver called a neuroendocrine cancer that traveled to the bones. She had a biopsy of the bone. She had a biopsy of the liver. They were both neuroendocrine cancer. This is a woman whose husband works at one of the biggest, most super-duper-pooper hospitals in New York City. And so when his wife had stage 4 cancer, he decided he would take her to the hospital where he worked. He worked there. He walked in to see his doctor with his uniform from that same hospital, with his name badge from the same hospital. I thought he'd surely get the best care if he was going to the same hospital where he worked. And he saw a doctor there, a chemo doctor, is very famous. And the doctor gave her chemo every 2 weeks. She had chemo for a year. And then about 2 or 3 months ago, she started complaining of pain in her arm, in her left arm, by her elbow. She had terrible pain in her arm. And then the cancer was growing, and through the year it was growing. There was a mass in the ovary, and the doctor told her, oh, you got an inflammation in your ovaries. You got to get your ovaries cut out. He told her she had an inflammation there. He never told her she had cancer, and he sent her to a gynecologist to remove both ovaries, even though they were filled with cancer. He never told the patient we can do a biopsy, we can do other treatment, or he can go see Dr. Lederman for non-invasive treatment. He never told her any options besides chemo and surgery, chemo and surgery, chemo and surgery at this big super-duper hospital, the most expensive treatments, the most invasive treatments, the most difficult treatments, and the most failed treatments. And she kept on complaining. She went through that surgery, which was useless. She went through the chemo, which was useless. The pain was getting worse and worse and worse. And the doctor's nurse ordered an MRI of the arm, which showed the cancer was eating through her humerus, her left humerus. The humerus was ready to break. She couldn't move her arm. She was paralyzed in pain and suffering, and they kept on giving her chemo, even though the chemo wasn't working. The cancer was growing through the bone. And finally, the patient and her husband, both from India, decided to call up 212-CHOICES and see Dr. Lederman. And I saw them. I saw them the last patient of the day with this terrible cancer eating through the bone. And we had our staff call her insurance company and get emergency approval to treat this cancer that was eating through the bone. Her other doctor was giving her chemo and chemo and chemo. Didn't even give her a sling. Her bone was ready to break. The arm was ready to break. And never told her about the findings of the MRI. The husband brought the records, and only with coming here? Did they learn how precarious her humerus was and she could break her arm, which would have sent her to the hospital for more surgery and more costs and more discomfort? And she luckily trusted Dr. Lederman. We showed her the pictures, showed her the images, showed her the work we do about cancer growing through the bone. She just did not want to have surgery. None of her doctors at the big hospital told her, oh, there's options besides useless chemo. And it was useless. The cancer was growing in the ovaries. The cancer was growing in the bones. The cancer was growing elsewhere. And they never told her. They told her everything's okay. And I showed the patient. I showed her husband who works at that hospital where they weren't even being told the truth that the cancer was growing. They were being told the opposite, that everything was okay while she was in pain and suffering. We got emergency approval. We offered treatment, non-invasive treatment with no chemo and no surgery and no suffering and no hospital and no anesthesia. And now that pain is all gone and the bone is healing. And I can tell you that she is so happy, and he, the husband who works at that hospital, is so happy and so disillusioned that his own colleagues in the own hospital offered treatment, gave him chemo and surgery, which didn't work. When the cancer went to the ovaries, he told her that her ovaries were inflamed. They weren't inflamed. Yeah, they were inflamed with cancer, but that's not the word we use for cancer. We say it was infiltrated with cancer, or they never told her the truth. Now she wants all her care here, and I doubt she'll ever go back to that super-duper, pooper-duper hospital where her husband still works. And I can tell you, when she sees me, she hugs me, and with an arm that now works and the pain that's now gone, this is the work that we do every day at 1384 Broadway, Broadway and 38th Street in the heart of New York City. And we're talking about a family from Montana. This is a family that came to me more than 20 years ago. This man from Montana had a glioma from the brain. He was told he's going to die from this brain cancer. And he had two Corvettes, and he had a life, and he sold his Corvettes, and he was giving up his life. And he came to me in New York 20 years ago with this terrible brain tumor. He was told in Montana, he went to specialists on the West Coast, oh, you better pack it up, you're going to die. Well, he came to me 20 years ago. And he, over the years, has called me to tell me he's doing great. And now he's told me that he's in remission 20 years after our treatment. And now he has a prostate cancer, and he wants to come to the same doctor who treated his prostate cancer. He wants to come to me now for treatment of that prostate cancer after his brain tumor was successfully treated at Radio Surgery New York. And this is the work that we do every day at 1384 Broadway. So number one was his brain tumor treated 20 years ago. His glioma came to us, the first in New York with brain radio surgery. And now it's coming for prostate cancer for a Gleason 7, PSA 6. And he knows with us our success rate for prostate cancer is 90%. With standard radiation or surgery, it's 60%. He wants a 50% better chance. He wants to come to the doctor that treated his brain tumor 20 years ago, still successful, still durable, with no other cutting, no bleeding, no chemo, no other treatment for 20 years since coming to New York for radio surgery 20 years ago. So fantastic to hear from him. And actually, we see so many of our patients treated over the last 40 years here in New York. This is the work that we do every day at 1384 Broadway, Broadway and 38th Street in the heart of New York City. And speaking about treatment years ago, I want to talk about a 51-year-old woman. She is single, had no children. She went to the hospital. She had a chest x-ray. She had a nodule. She had a CAT scan, PET scan, and biopsy, all showing cancer of the lung. And she just didn't want to have surgery. And the surgeon told her, oh, you have to have surgery. You have to open up your lung and remove part of your lung to have surgery for this lung cancer. No, she came to Radio Surgery New York 6 years ago as a 51-year-old woman. We offered all the options. We talked about chemo and surgery 3 in radio surgery and standard treatment, and she just wanted to have non-invasive pinpoint treatment with no cutting, no bleeding. And she, 6 years after treatment, radio surgery with Dr. Lederman, is cancer-free, living the life, doing everything she wants with scans that show no evidence of cancer. This is the work we do. When you want new questions answered, come to Radio Surgery New York for new answers that you probably don't hear anywhere else.
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1: The National Italian-American Foundation believes in celebrating and advancing the inspiring achievements and uplifting values of the Italian culture and presence in America. They do so by giving nearly $2 million a year in scholarships to deserving Italian-American students, in grants that promote Italian-related projects, and in heritage travel that takes young Italian-Americans to Italy to visit the land of their ancestors through their signature ambassador, Peter F. Secchia, Voyage of Discovery, and Leila Fellows programs. Moreover, the National Italian American Foundation serves as the voice in our nation's capital for the nearly 20 million Americans of Italian heritage by working closely with the Italian American Congressional Delegation and the Embassy of Italy in Washington, D.C. If you believe in protecting, preserving, and promoting Italian heritage and in strengthening and empowering the ties between the United States and Italy, please join in by enrolling at NIAF.org. That's NIAF.org.
2: News this hour from Town Hall. I'm Ron Taylor. Flood watches and high wind advisories remain in effect for much of the southeastern U.S. as a post-tropical cyclone, Isaias, moves inland. More than 400,000 people are still without power in Florida where the storm came ashore as a Category 2 hurricane. At least four deaths are blamed on the storm, which knocked down trees, damaged homes, and flooded streets in parts of Florida, Georgia, and Alabama. Forecasters say flash flooding, heavy rain, gusty winds, and the risk of tornadoes will persist as the system makes its way toward the mid-Atlantic. Florida Governor Ron DeSantis out with an update on conditions in his state.
3: We have confirmed two storm-related fatalities. One individual in Escambia County had a tree fall on his home and tragically was killed. And another one, unfortunately, died inside of his garage. And when they went to find him, the generator was running. And so just don't run the generator inside. It's something that can be fatal.
2: The National Weather Service expects Tropical Storm Rachel to make landfall near the San Diego-Baja California border early this morning. Meteorologist Rich Thompson with the National Weather Service says flooding could affect huge swaths of the Southern California coast.
4: The coastal flooding issues, that could go all the way up, to Ventura County and even the west coast of Santa Barbara and San Luis Obispo counties and so forth.
2: A coastal flood warning is in effect for Los Angeles and San Diego counties until 3 o'clock. This afternoon, New York Attorney General Letitia James is being asked to recuse herself from the Cornell 7 case in a new ethics complaint. The call comes after she showed support for Jane Doe on social media. The National Legal and Policy Center, a Washington, D.C.-based conservative agency that monitors the ethics of public officials, filed the complaint earlier this week. The agency argued that James showed bias before she was named special prosecutor in the case. News and analysis at townhall.com.
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3: Thank you, Rob, and thank you, Noah, and thank you for tuning in today. 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My name is Dr. Lederman. Why are we here so much? 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Listeners save lives, and often listeners' lives are saved. And we're going to talk about that, and we're going to talk about a man whose birthday is tomorrow and his anniversary from being treated 4 years ago with a very, very terrible cancer. We'll talk about him, too. My name is Dr. Lederman. Every day I see patients in my office at 1384 Broadway, Broadway and 38th Street, where we see people who have a suspicion of cancer or they want to get checked up. We see people with newly diagnosed cancer, and we see people who have had cancer, and the treatment's just not going their way. Usually someplace else, and they're getting treatment. We're going to talk about that in just a few minutes. All those categories we'll be talking about in just a few minutes. So we're here today, and we'll interact with you. All you have to do is sit down, have a piece of paper if you want, or sit back and listen and learn. And we hope that you learn a lot, and we hope that you learn so much that you wish to tell other people if, God forbid, they have a cancer or a lump and they're not getting good service or timely service. They feel like they're lost in space. Well, it may be time to call 212-CHOICES and visit. My name is Dr. Lederman, board-certified cancer doctor, and I'll be back to tell you more about me and the work we do in a minute, but I want to talk right now about the person I just saw a few minutes ago. This is a man who came in from upstate New York. He used to live in New York. He lived in New York for 40 years with his wife, and then he moved to Cooperstown, and he has a bed and breakfast there. And he listens to the show all the time. He's listened for decades. He listened while I was in New York. He listens in Coopertown. And obviously, you can go online and listen around the world in Timbuktu if you want. So he always said to himself, if God forbid I ever have a cancer, I'll come and see Dr. Lederman. So what's his story? Well, he's about 68 years old. He's married. He has a loving wife, and he's a loving husband. And they have a bed and breakfast together. And, well, his PSA started going up. In fact, it started going up about 4 years ago. So back in Cooperstown, his PSA was 4. And, well, usually when PSA is 4, we start suggesting some workup. And sad to say, nothing happened. And then his PSA went to 5, and then to 6, and then to 7, and then 7.8. And all of a sudden, his doctor says, well, you better get a biopsy here. And they do a biopsy, and they find a Gleason 7 cancer. This is all recent. His biopsy was just done a few days ago in Cooperstown. Cooperstown is where the Baseball Hall of Fame is, or several universities in that area. And I say that because he had a bed and breakfast, so people come and stay with him who go to the Hall of Fame. People stay with him that go, whose children usually go to the universities, and they come and visit on Parents' Day and other days. So he met with his doctor, and his doctor told him, well, you have a Gleason 7 cancer, and you have to have surgery. And then the man said, well, I know Dr. Lederman talks about Gleason 7 cancer and how his treatment is better than surgery. And then the urologist tells him, oh, for Gleason 7 cancer. By the way, Gleason score is how the cancer looks when a biopsy is done. So when a biopsy is done, the tissue is looked under the microscope by a pathologist. And there's a number. If it's cancer, there's a number from 2 to 10. 2 is the best, 10 is the worst. The higher the number, the more aggressive is the cancer, and the more likely the cancer can travel, the more likely the cancer can spread, the more likely the cancer can even kill you. So he was really shocked when he asked the doctor, well, what about Gleason 7 cancer? The doctor said, oh, you can't have Dr. Lederman's treatment with Gleason 7 cancer. You got to have my treatment with surgery, he said to the patient. And the patient didn't like that. He didn't like that the surgeon, a urologist, by the way, urologist, urologist. Uro means someone of the urinary system in Latin, and ologist means someone who studies. So urologist is someone who studies the urinary system, but it actually is a surgeon. It's not a studier, it's a surgeon, someone who cuts on the urinary system, whether it's the bladder or the kidney or the prostate or the urethra, the system that makes urine and collects urine and pushes urine out. So what did the patient do? First thing, as soon as he got out of the urologist's office, he calls up our office and said, can I come and see Dr. Lederman immediately? And, of course, we made a spot for him immediately. And I saw him and his wife. He was the last patient I saw, actually, last night. And I went over all his documents. He brought his pathology. He brought his PSAs. His wife had written all the PSAs down, and of course we called all his doctors to get the records, and then we sat down and talked to him and went through his records, and he's got lots of symptoms. He's urinating twice a night, probably because of his enlarged prostate. He's urinating more frequently in the daytime. He has some discomfort. He had no blood except when he had the biopsy. He had a little bit of blood in the urine. And we went over the data, and I examined him, and I found he had an enlarged prostate. Otherwise, he's in great shape, and he works out. This is a man who goes to the gym and works out most every day, and his job is also very physical. And then we sat down, like I do with every person, and showed the person and his wife, the man and his wife, the data. And he saw it with the most famous surgeon in America, the most famous surgeon, the surgeon that writes books about surgery for prostate cancer and also for Gleason 7. I saw if he goes to the most famous surgeon in America for Gleason 7 cancer, success with surgery by the most famous surgeon, not this doctor in Cooperstown or the doctor down the street or the doctor that's most convenient, is only 46% success, which means 54% of the time the cancer comes back. And the surgeon was sitting there telling the patient how fantastic surgery was. And I further showed the patient, not only most likely will the cancer come back with surgery, radical surgery, or robotic surgery. Robotic is just a gizmo that helps the surgeon supposedly operate, or open surgery is with a knife in their hands. Either way, success rate for Gleason 7 cancer is 46% by the most famous surgeon in America. And we know that with radical surgery, robotic surgery, most likely, and the data from Harvard Medical School shows about 98% of the men have damage to their sex life, and you know what that means, and about 80% are leaking urine. And also, because when you remove the prostate and the urethra is a tube where the urine travels. So when the urine leaves the bladder and goes out the penis, it bypasses right through the middle of the prostate through the urethra. The urethra is the name of the tube. And so when the urologist cuts out the prostate and the urethra, it's like when a plumber cuts out part of a pipe and he has to bring the ends together to make the pipe work. Well, of course, the urethra is shortened when part of it's removed. And what's also removed and shortened? Part of the penis is shortened. The penis is shortened. So he understood that with radical robotic surgery, like his urologist was recommending north of New York, that most likely the cancer would come back, number one. Number two, that'd be highly likely, most likely, that the man would lose his erections. He would not have further erections. And most likely he'd be leaking urine. And he'd have shortening of the penis. And then the man came, he asked me several times, but is my urologist right? You can't treat this person. I said, that's exactly wrong. This is the kind of cancer we treat every day, and our success rate is 90%, and that's why so many people like to come here. In fact, come here for treatment of their prostate cancer, because if you tell a man, okay, you can have a 90% success rate or success that's half as much elsewhere, where would you go? And if you have a much better chance of keeping your sex life versus 98% the sex life is damaged, where would you go? And if most likely you would keep your urinary control versus most likely losing or leaking urine, where would you go? Or if you have surgery to remove urethra, which shortens the penis, or no radical surgery, which leaves urethra and prostate intact, where would you go? And so it was very obvious and evident to the patient that there's such a huge difference. And it was so obvious to the patient that the urologist was telling him, stay away from Lederman, don't go to Lederman, because he was afraid that once the patient learned, and I can tell you the urologist, almost everyone who operates on the prostate doesn't give patients the facts, doesn't give a book like we do. We give a book showing the diagram, showing the data of various treatments, whether it's radical surgery, robotic surgery, or proton beam, or various forms of radiation. We give information to the patient. We answer the questions. We show the results. And this is the work that we do for decades. I've been treating prostate cancer for decades. We've treated more than 6,000 men with prostate cancer, more than most anyone else. And this is the work that we do every day. So the patient brought his suitcases, and he brought his wife, and they came together. And actually, his wife has a sister who lives in Queens that are staying overnight with the sister this weekend and then heading back up to Cooperstown. And of course, I ordered tests because he just was biopsied a few days ago. I ordered tests just to make sure the cancer hasn't traveled. And we like to do that. We like to get tests. And most patients feel reassured that we do testing to make sure the cancer hasn't traveled. What we need to know when one has cancer is, what is it? What kind of cancer it is? And he had a Gleason 7 cancer in multiple areas. Multiple areas. This urologist took out 6 samples, and multiple were positive for Gleason 7 cancer. So this is the work we do, and they gave him a video DVD about our work and information about our work. And so he went home with lots of information and lots of answers. And we also talked to him about how he can stay in town if he doesn't want to stay with his sister-in-law. There's places like Hope Lodge, which try to accommodate patients from around the world, and other facilities as well. So we do everything we can to make it important and educational and monumental when a person comes here for evaluation. And of course, we accept most insurances, Medicare, Medicaid, and many people worry about that. And of course, we get approval. So we'll call the insurance and make sure it's all approved to make sure that you have one less worry about gimmicks and money and other things when people come here. And one more thing, you can obviously contact me, and you can contact me either by email. My email is gil@rsny.org, gil@rsny.org, or call us at 212-CHOICES. Our phone number is 212-246-4237. You can also go online and see much of our prostate information. Online is rsny.org. Our website is rsny, like Radio Surgery New York, .org. So there's lots of ways to communicate with us. Also, we're here on the radio. 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And we hope that whatever you learn, you pass on, because we know that listeners save lives. Listeners save lives by passing on this information. And also, listeners' lives are saved by learning and getting better treatment, like this man who's been listening for 20 years about prostate cancer from Cooperstown, New York. And people listen from around the world and come here from around the world to get better treatment. And sad to say, The information that this man's doctor gave him was not correct. It seems like it was trying to serve the doctor and not the patient, which is really sad. We talk about all the options. When you come to Radio Surgery New York, you'll see all the options. We talk about local therapy, regional therapy, systemic therapy, combination therapy, even no therapy. We talk about surgery and chemo and immunotherapy and various forms of radiation. And radio surgery, which is a more precise form of treatment, first pioneered in the Western Hemisphere by guess who? Dr. Lederman. I'll be right back.
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3: We are back. I want to talk about a woman who's 73 years old. She was born in Trinidad. She came to me years ago. She's widowed. She has no children. She has a sister who has myeloma. And this woman, my patient, was seen by her doctor for anemia. She was sent to a hematologist. She was found to have a hemoglobin, which is how many red blood cells? 8.6. Normal's about double that. Hematocrit was 45. Normal's about double that, with a white blood count also low at 3.6, and a platelet count of 174,000. She had a PET scan. It showed disease in the bone marrow. She had a fracture of her sternum. I examined her, and I found a mass in the eye. She had a mass actually in the orbit, just above the eye, on the right eye. It was a fleshy mass. It was growing, growing, growing, pushing her eye down. We examined her. We biopsied her. She had a myeloma. She had a rare blood condition, a blood cancer, just like her sister. Her sister had myeloma. She had myeloma, and she had a mass pressing down on her eye. And we offered treatment. We put together a program for her. And years ago, we treated that mass in the eye. We treated her bone marrow. And now she came in this week, cancer-free. She's had no further treatment for her myeloma. She's in remission. She came with new testing. That mass in the eye is gone. That pressure on the eye is gone. The mass is gone. After our pinpoint treatment to just hit that mass of the above the right eye. And this is the work we do. And, of course, we're the first with focused beam radiation to the brain area. Like in her, the eye is part of the brain, really. It's connected to the brain. And we were able to use our decades of expertise. We were the first in New York when all the other places, facilities, hospitals, doctors were using standard treatment. One doctor understood that it's better to focus and hit the cancer and not the healthy tissue. And for years, people, doctors and hospitals denounced that. They didn't understand why it's better to treat the cancer and not the healthy tissue. And this is the work we do every day. And while everyone else was denouncing Dr. Lederman for his precision, innovative technology, we were gaining and still have the most experience. And that's why people come to us from around the world. She was born in Trinidad, and she's so happy she came here. She's in remission. Her vision is good. Her vision is actually perfect in her right eye, which is incredible. This is the work we do years later, and now cancer-free from her myeloma. I want to talk about a man who comes from New Jersey. He is 72 years old. He came with a history of skin cancers on his arm. He had skin cancers on his left arm, his upper arm, his lower arm. He had a high PSA. He was taking concoctions. And, well, before he had surgery on his arm, he was left with big scars, which he did not like for his squamous cancer. And now he has a mass on his right cheek, and he just does not want surgery again for his squamous carcinoma, skin cancer on the face. And so many people come to us with skin cancers around the eye, the nose, the mouth, the ears, forehead, scalp. Even the arms and legs, hands and feet and trunk. We have a huge experience, I assume better and longer than anyone else. Our unique doses and a team that works together to treat skin cancers. We have a booklet to send you if you think you have a skin cancer. Who's at most risk for skin cancer? Well, people with fair complexion, blonde hair, blue-eyed are the biggest risk. If you have a sore or a mass or a lump on your skin, it'd be great to have a biopsy to come in here. You don't have to be blonde. Remember Bob Marley? Bob Marley, the famous Jamaican singer, died of skin cancer. He had a melanoma on his toe. It traveled to his brain, and he died in London. And we treat melanoma of the skin. We treat melanoma when it travels. We have a huge experience treating melanoma as well. So we have a huge experience treating skin cancers. The most common are squamous cell and basal cell. There's about 3 million skin cancers a year. And sad to say, dermatologists, remember we talked about urologists, dermatologists, Latin word for skin, dermatologists, are surgeons, and sad to say, most patients are referred for surgery like this man, and he just did not want to have radical or deforming surgery on his face. He didn't want a scar on his face. He didn't want part of his face gone. With surgery, the tissues are gone, whereas with radiosurgery, we send invisible beams to hit the cancer. There's no cutting. There's no bleeding. Actually, nothing even touches the patient except for an invisible beam. And our success rate is 95%. So it's highly successful with no cutting and no bleeding. Outpatient therapy in minutes. And this is the work we do. And he came pell-mell when he had a squamous carcinoma on his face, and he's doing great on treatment. He's being treated right now. I see him. We get him set up. He has his treatment, a few minutes, and then he gets out and goes home or lunch or goes across the street to Macy's. This is the work that we do every day at 1384 Broadway, Broadway and 38th Street in the heart of New York City. And earlier I said I'd introduce myself. I want to do that. My name is Dr. Gil Lederman. I was born and raised in Waterloo, Iowa. And I say that because so many people are on the radio and so many people never tell you, you know, or even person who they are, what they are. I have so many people who see healthcare professionals, they assume they're a doctor, but then I go through the records, I see that they're not a doctor. So I want to explain at least who I am and who's talking here and whether you can trust me or not, that's up to you. My name is Dr. Gil Lederman. I was born and raised in Waterloo, Iowa. Went to public school, university, medical school, real MD, real medical doctor at age 25, just like my brother Ted Lederman, Dr. Ted Lederman, real MD at 25, and Dr. Ariel, A-R-I-L, Lederman, MD at 25, my son, who is board certified cancer doctor working here with me. He's fantastic. He went to the most famous universities in America and is board certified and trained in radiation oncology. And he's loved by his patients and their family and the staff and other members because he's so thoughtful and caring and considerate. And this is the work he does. And patients are lucky to have Dr. Ariel Lederman care for them. I went on after MD at 25 to the University of Chicago, Michael Reese in Chicago, trained in internal medicine 3 years, board certified in internal medicine, then went on to Harvard Medical School, trained in medical oncology, which is the treatment of cancer at the famous Dana-Farber Cancer Institute, 3 more years, and was on the staff at Dana-Farber at Harvard Medical School for more years, and then went on at Harvard Medical School to the famous Joint Center for Radiation Therapy, 3 more years, and I'm board certified, treated thousands of patients with cancers, and now here in New York for decades. So I'm real doctor, MD, like Dr. Al Lederman, board certified cancer doctor here for you. The only Harvard trained triple board certified radiation doctor in New York, one of the few in the world here for you. So this is the work we do. You can always call us if you want at 212-CHOICES, 212-CHOICES. 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Or just stay and listen, which is a great thing to do. My name is Dr. Lederman. We'll be right back.
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1: It's Dr. Lederman with Calvin West singing and writing about his cancer treatment.

to wake up with Dr. Lederman. Many people like to work with Dr. Lederman every night at midnight on WOR. So there you are. We hope to hear from you soon. Now, recently I told you about patients who come, and some are come because they have treatment elsewhere, and it's just not working. So I'll talk about this woman who comes from India. She's 51 years old. She's married. She came with her husband. Her husband works at one of the biggest hospitals, most famous hospitals in New York City. And this is a woman who was who developed neuroendocrine cancer. She had a cancer of the liver. And she was diagnosed when the cancer not only was in the liver, but it also traveled. She went to one of the famous doctors at a famous place, and she had chemotherapy for more than a year. And she had shots and pills, and she was getting treatment, and she was told that everything was okay, but she was losing weight. She was getting pain in her arm. She could barely move her arm. She told the doctor. He said, well, just we'll see about it. And eventually she got an MRI. The MRI showed a big hole in her left arm, in her left humerus, of cancer. And she was told nothing. She was told nothing. She was getting more and more pain. She was suffering. And this, her husband worked at this hospital. He works at one of the most famous hospitals in New York, where she was getting her treatment that obviously wasn't working. And her doctors knew about it for months and months and months, with cancer growing. The cancer grew and it traveled to her ovaries. And the doctor told this patient, oh, it's just an inflammation of your ovaries. We have to cut out your ovaries. Well, the masses in your ovaries, one was the size of 7.5 centimeters, like a big melon. And there was also an enlarged mass on the other ovary. And rather than telling her what it was or doing a biopsy, he sent her for surgery at this same big hospital, which happens so often that people get the most invasive, the most expensive treatment that doesn't really work. It doesn't really work to cut out a stage 4 cancer that travels to the ovaries when you're not even told about all the options. And she had been on chemotherapy. Chemotherapy was costing for her cancer $200,000 a year. And again, her husband was working at the same place. The husband was a colleague. He was about as much of an insider as you could possibly be. And even then, being an insider at this big hospital, he took his wife there. He trusted the place where he worked. He trusted the doctors. And they got treatment that didn't work. And I asked, well, why did they cut out your ovary? He said, oh, they were inflamed. I showed them on the paper. The ovaries were filled, totally filled with cancer, neuroendocrine cancer. And it wasn't there before. It grew on the chemo, which meant the chemo wasn't working. And then she developed a hole in her arm, growing with cancer. And was totally ignored, wasn't even given a sling to hold her arm. She was at risk to break the arm and end up in the hospital with another surgery. And there was cancer growing elsewhere in her body. And she came at the end of the day, and we got two and two together. I was able to explain to the patient and her husband what was going on, that the treatment wasn't working, and the family was obviously so upset that they had trusted so much in the doctors at their own hospital. And we got approval immediately. We called the insurance company. We got approval immediately to start treatment on the arm to try to stop this cancer. And our success rate is about 90% that we'll be able to stop the arm before it breaks. While at the other place, she went months with more and more pain and more cancer eating through the humerus bone, the arm bone, with nothing done. She came to me just walking down the street, grabbing her arm in terrible pain. And it's such a difference. Within an hour, we're able to analyze her case, examine her, speak to her, get her records, explain to her exactly what was going on, get approval from her insurance company to start treatment immediately to stop this cancer that was eating through her arm. What a difference it makes. And at that place, the other place, Super Duper General, her husband works there. He goes to her treatments with a badge from the hospital. They know who he is. And yet, still, they didn't tell her what she had. They kept on giving her the same treatment when it wasn't working. They cut out her ovaries without telling her why.
told her they were in Florida.

0: inflamed and then left her arm in terrible pain, ready to break. What a difference it makes, and why so many people come here every day and have been coming every day for decades. What a difference it makes. How people are trained, how people behave. This is the work that we do every day. And I can tell you, 90% chance we'll be able to heal the bone, the pain will go away, and then we will address, if she wants, the other cancer in the body. And we're the first in America, first in New York, of course, and first in the Western Hemisphere with focused radiosurgery, non-invasive treatment for new or recurrent cancers, most anywhere in the body. And we could have easily treated those masses in the ovary had she come to us, had she been told what she had. My name is Dr. Lederman. We have Tony on the line. Hello, Tony.
1: Yes, hi, Doc. My cancer question is this. What is the main difference between blood cancers, you know, which you do not treat, okay, and all the other cancers which you do treat?
0: Okay, so most blood cancers that you're talking about probably are like leukemia. So there are cells that are floating through the bloodstream. There's no focus. There's no focus for us to aim a beam in general, but that's not always true either. There are some blood cancers that lodge in lymph nodes or lodge in the spleen that are painful, that enlarge the spleen, that suck up all the blood cells. So there are times even for blood cancers that we do treat. So nothing's 100% in medicine, but usually cancers like leukemia, acute leukemias, are best treated by systemic therapies, not radiosurgery.
1: Okay, so if particular blood cells are, let's say, trapped within the tissues of a particular organ, then you actually do treat those.
0: We do treat it, yeah.
1: Blood cells.
0: Yeah, Lichter syndrome, we treat, and we treat very successfully. I mean, we have people come with huge spleens, and the spleens are from blood cancers, and the spleens are sucking up. They're just absorbing all the cells, and often people are very anemic, and their white counts are very low. And in that case, actually, the spleen, the massive cancer in the spleen, melts away. It's incredible how it melts away from maybe a mass the size of a pumpkin and shrinks down very, very quickly with low doses of treatment. So there are cases that we do treat.
1: Well, that's fantastic knowledge there. But if it's in the bloodstream,
0: well, we talked about that already.
1: It's moving, so that's why you can't treat it.
0: Okay. Any other questions, Tony?
1: No, that's it. That's beautiful. That's what I wanted to know. Thank you so much.
0: Thank you, and God bless you. My name is Dr. Lederman. I want to talk about this next patient who came this week, and every patient actually I'm talking about who came this week. This is a patient who had a rectal cancer. It's a 68-year-old person from Trinidad, married, male, with 3 children, came with his wife. He had a sigmoid cancer on colonoscopy, so it had a 5.5-centimeter mass. He was told the usual thing at the usual hospital, and he had surgery. He had surgery on the sigmoid cancer, and he had adenocarcinoma. It was growing into the fat around the colon. 4 of 20 lymph nodes were positive. He had surgery. He had surgery, and he went to several of the biggest hospitals in New York City. He had surgery, and, well, he had this mass. It extended 17 to 21 centimeters from the anus. It was an apical core lesion, which means it went around the colon. He said he didn't have blood before, but he had blood 6 months prior to that time. And it's another point, you should easily get colonoscopy for everybody. Everyone should have colonoscopy on a regular basis. And there's more and more colon cancers in young people. So this man, sad to say, wasn't diagnosed until the cancer was advanced. It spread around the colon. It was in the lymph nodes. He had surgery. And, well, he had the surgery. And guess what? The cancer came right back where it was. So the surgeon was not able to get rid of the cancer. And we see that so often after surgery, the most common place for the cancer to come back, it is in the same place. Whereas when we treat a cancer, 90% chance the cancer will never come back with non-invasive treatment here at Radiosurgery New York. So it's such a huge difference. And often with surgery, it may well be the surgeon is spreading cancer cells, or the cancer is just very vicious and comes back. Either way, sad news when a person goes through radical surgery like this person and the cancer comes back. And he just, the surgeon wanted to cut again. And the patient said, no, you cut once and the cancer came back. Why should I trust you again on the same area? And he invested chemotherapy, understood that with chemotherapy, it cannot eradicate the cancer. It might shrink it for a few weeks or a few months, but chemotherapy cannot eradicate or cure this cancer. So this patient had several options. The surgeon wanted to cut again. Justifiably, the patient didn't want surgery again. He already had surgery. Surgery the first time is easier than surgery the second time. He didn't want it. The surgeon failed. He didn't want chemo because he understood chemo can't cure anyone in this condition. And he came to Radio City New York. I met with him. I told him we had about a 90% chance of eradicating the cancer where we aimed the beam. He had just a few treatments, non-invasive, no cutting, no bleeding. And he was treated a long time ago. And now he is without symptoms, cancer-free, doing well with his blood counts better, his cancer markers better, his hemoglobin better. After radio surgery for his recurrent cancer, after surgery failed, chemo failed, and he just did not want more chemo and he did not want more surgery. This is the work we do. We talked earlier about the kinds of patients we treated. We treated and we treat. This man had had other treatments, didn't work, came here, and is now in remission, doing great. My name is Dr. Lederman. We'll take a short break and we'll be right back.
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0: We are back. I want to talk about a man who had prostate cancer. He was sent here. He was born actually in Haiti. He was seen by one of the biggest urologists in town. This urologist who hates to do surgery on prostate cancer because he knows the success rate is poor and it damages a man's sex life. It damages a man's urinary life. It shortens the penis. Who came? Well, it's a man from Haiti. He's 74 years old. He had a Gleason 6 PSA 5.4 prostate cancer. He was waking up at night to urinate. He had multiple cores positive. He was single. He had three children. We talked about all the options from nothing to everything, and he just wanted to be treated. He came nearly 10 years ago, and this is a man treated for his Gleason 6 cancer, and he's now cancer-free. His PSA is zero. His sexual life is fine. His urinary life is fine. He has no aches, pains, fevers, chills. And he's very happy with his treatment. And I want to talk about a man who had a very high-risk cancer. He came to us, and he's an interesting man. He came with his daughter, who married his best friend. So there were two men, both had prostate cancer, and his daughter, who had coordinated all the activity, they were at one of the biggest hospitals in New York, and they heard about her work. This man came with a PSA of 23, Gleason 7 cancer. He's 73 years old. He has diabetes, high blood pressure. And, well, he wanted to be treated. He wanted to be treated by us. He did not want surgery. He did not want hormones. He was waking up twice a night to urinate. And on physical exam, he had an enlarged prostate. We offered all the options to him, and he just wanted to have our treatment for a high-risk cancer, Gleason 7, PSA 23. So again, Gleason score is how the cancer looks under the microscope. Goes from 2 to 10. 2 is the best. 10 is the most aggressive. PSA normally is 4. His was 23. And he came to us 10 years ago. 10 years ago, he came with a very high-risk cancer. He came. He only wanted our treatment. And now he came yesterday. His PSA is 0. And this is the work we do every day at 1384 Broadway. He came from the Caribbean. He was born in Barbados, and he is very happy and fully intact. And this is the work that we do every day. And another man, another man, he's a black man. And I say that because in the black community, 1 in 6 black men will get prostate cancer. 1 in 23 would die of prostate cancer. It's a very aggressive cancer. He was born in Grenada. He's 68 years old. He has 6 kids. He had high blood pressure. He had prostate cancer. His PSA went up to 5.3. He decided he wanted treatment, and he was treated also 10 years ago. 10 years ago. Now his PSA is 0. He's fully intact. His sex life works. His urinary life works. And this is the work that we do every day at 1384 Broadway. And we're talking about a man who comes from Greece, 64 years old. He came with his wife. He has metastatic cancer. He's seen at one of the biggest hospitals. He had colonoscopy, had a colon cancer, traveled to the liver, so it was stage 4. He had chemo and chemo and chemo and chemo and chemo. He had about 2 or 3 years of chemo. It didn't work. The cancer kept on growing at the biggest, most famous hospitals. He had a mass on his airway, on the carina, that was 1 centimeter 3 months ago. Now it's 2.4. 4 centimeters, same in the right lung and the left lung and the liver. And he, cancer was growing. They kept on giving him chemo, chemo, chemo, and it just did not work. He's fed up with chemo. He came here from Greece wanting to have treatment that has a chance to control the cancer, improve his breathing, improve his pain, improve his symptoms. And that's the work we do every day. People come from around the world for treatment. They come from all the biggest hospitals here because of innovative treatment, and people are told about all the options and learn a lot. I would tell you about 90% of the patients that we see learn much from just meeting, just coming for consultation. They learn things that their doctors and others never told them, like that woman who came from India with cancer that went to the ovaries, and she was told, oh, her ovaries are only inflamed. And I want to talk about one more person today, special person. His name is Steve from Connecticut. And today, this weekend is actually his birthday. And it's also 4 years since he was treated. And we've talked about him before. I just want to remind you, this man, a very nice man, wonderful man, and his beautiful wife. He comes from Connecticut. He comes from Michigan. He sends in tomatoes. Why? Well, he came when his PSA had gone from 2 to 3 to 4 to 6. And his doctors told him, oh, don't worry about it. Nothing's going to happen. That's what his doctors, his specialists told him close to home. And next thing he knew, his PSA was 60. And he went into a tizzy, and he couldn't get anyone to answer his phone. And so he decided to call Radio Surgery New York because he listened to this program, and he came here with the PSA had gone from 6 to 60, and then we repeated it. It was 90, and we arranged for him immediately to get a biopsy of the prostate. He had never had a biopsy. Believe it or not, his PSA was high. He never had a biopsy, never had staging, never had scans. We arranged for scans of his body. We got MRIs. We got bone scans. We got a biopsy. We had an aggressive cancer. It was a very aggressive cancer. This is 4 years ago. And his PSA was 90. He'd gone up from 60 to 90 in just a few days. I wanted to do another PSA before we started treatment. He didn't want it. He didn't want any more bad news. And we started treatment with bulky disease in the pelvis and bulky disease in the abdominal area. It's called retroperitoneal nodes. And we put together a program for him and treated him with focused radiation. And now, 4 years later, it's actually more than 4 years. It's his birthday weekend right now. 4 years later, his PSA is in the zero range, 0.04. He's doing great. He's traveling between his home in Connecticut and a home in Michigan. He's planting tomatoes, and he's living the life, and he has a beautiful wife, and he has barbecued steak dinners and good bottles of wine. And he's able to do that, really, because he decided to call Two and Two Choices when his doctors wouldn't return his phone calls. And we wasted no time. You can learn about his case. He often calls here. He listens to almost every radio show. He's on our video, and if you listen to our DVD, you'll hear him talking about his own cancer and his experience and how exasperated he was when his PSA was going up, up, up, and he couldn't get anyone to answer his calls except for Dr. Lederman at 1384 Broadway. And he came here 4 years ago, and his PSA has come down from more than 90 all the way down to the zero range. And this is the work that we do every day at 1384 Broadway. So to you, Steve, from Connecticut and Michigan, and your beautiful wife, hope you have a beautiful birthday weekend and a beautiful steak on the barbecue and a beautiful bottle of wine and beautiful tomatoes and beautiful memories. And we hope for many, many more years. And you should live to be 120, as we say, 120 in good health and not know from illness ever. My name is Dr. Lederman, and we're so happy to give you good wishes. So keep the faith, keep listening, and this is the work we do every day. I want to talk about another man who came to us from Jamaica. He's 66 years old. He had a prostate cancer, Gleason 9. He had treatment with radiation elsewhere, and the cancer came back in the lymph nodes. We're able to treat the lymph nodes around the prostate where he had treatment before with our pinpoint treatment. He was so nervous. He was so nervous he was going to get sick. Well, he's had our treatment in the stereotactic frame from the doctor, first with precision radiation in New York and America and the Western Hemisphere. This is the work we do every day, and he is doing great, having his treatment, no side effects. He's ambulatory, functional, pain-free. This is the work we do. If you have a suspicion or a reason to get checked out, please call us at 212-CHOICES or email gil@rsny.org. 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

0: 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After September 11th, he spent months at Ground Zero searching for victims, including his brother, firefighter Thomas Foley, who was killed in the attacks. After battling pancreatic cancer, linked to his time at Ground Zero, Daniel Foley passed away at 46 years old. He is remembered as a great firefighter, a loving husband to his wife, Carrie, and a father to their five children. Join Tunnel to Towers in honoring heroes like Daniel Foley and supporting the families they leave behind. 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
1: News this hour from Town Hall. I'm Ron Taylor. President Trump holding a large rally for the GOP in Clarksville, Tennessee yesterday, addressing regional issues and speaking to supporters. The large event put the campaign spotlight on Tennessee voters ahead of the midterms. The president highlighted the successes of his administration.
2: We have done more than any president in 2 years. There's never been a front 2 years like we've had. And by the way, we had a great first term, our first term. We had the greatest economy in the history of our country, and we're blowing it away. In the real economy, we are blowing it away. We have $21 trillion being invested in our country, more than at any time for any country anywhere in the world.
1: Police in New York have a man in custody who allegedly slashed two people while barricaded inside a Queens apartment late Friday.
3: One cop responding to the scene just before midnight fired off a round as officers tried to get into the Edgemere apartment. No one was injured. Once inside, police found a 53-year-old man slashed on his hand and arms and a 57-year-old woman with wounds to her hand and feet. The alleged slasher, age 52, was taken into custody. The two victims were taken to Jamaica Hospital in stable condition. I'm Larry Kofsky.
1: FEMA is urging residents across the southeast to remain cautious as remnants of Hurricane Isaias weaken and move further inland. The National Weather Service says the storm is now breaking apart over central Alabama and making landfall last night near Destin, Florida, as a Category 2 hurricane. Four people have been killed, two in Florida, two in Alabama. Over 400,000 customers remain without power in the area. New York Attorney General Letitia James is being asked to recuse herself from the Cornell 7 case in a new ethics complaint. The call comes after she showed support for Jane Doe on social media. The National Legal and Policy Center says that she basically broke the rules. More news at townhall.com.
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1: In need of a hot meal after Hurricane Isaias, have somewhere to go now. Gary LeBlanc with Mercy Chefs say they're setting up operations in Panama City and Live Oak to provide disaster relief.
4: And we will do anything that it takes to get to where we're needed.
1: He says they're serving up hot meals.
4: We make arrangements with food purveyors ahead of time. Many of them have the same call to serve that we do. And so they've loaded through the night, and they have drivers on the road now, and they will get to us with those deliveries so we can begin feeding.
1: Mercy Seff says they spent several days making arrangements before the hurricane hit. Country music star Ella Langley canceling her Dandelion Tour concert in Tulsa on Friday after security concerns. ABOK Center spokesman says a bomb threat was made. A police official says they now believe that no credible threat was there. Langley posted on Instagram apologizing, saying she knows how much the concert meant to fans. More news at townhall.com. President Trump is calling for new leadership in Kyiv after Volodymyr Zelensky pans the Russian diesel deal. Lisa Carton has the story.
5: Speaking to reporters Saturday, Trump reacted to Zelensky's criticism it would only prolong the war in Ukraine.
2: I suggest they get a new leader who can make a deal, because he could have made many deals that for some reason he never does. And let me go a step further. If I were president, you wouldn't have ever had that war. That war would have never started.
5: Trump made the comment as he was departing the White House Saturday for a GOP rally in Tennessee. On Friday, Trump said Russia will immediately supply over 300,000 tons of diesel fuel to the American and global marketplace after he concluded what he called a highly successful discussion with Russian President Vladimir Putin. Trump called it a great announcement for diesel prices for Americans. I'm Lisa Carton.
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18: Hello, everyone. I'm Carl Amari, and this is Hollywood 360, the radio show that presents all things entertainment, including trivia contests and games, movie reviews, celebrity interviews, showbiz news, and classic radio shows. In this hour, Gildy explores a haunted house on the Great Gildersleeve from 1949, but first, it's real or ridiculous. Lisa will provide information on Halloween, and I must decide if they are real or ridiculous while you play along at home. Right, Lisa?
19: That's right. Halloween is approaching, so we'll have a little fun and learn at the same time. Mm-hmm. How you feeling about it, Carl?
18: I like Halloween.
19: Okay. How you feeling about real or ridiculous Halloween?
18: I'm okay at that.
19: All right. Get them all right. We'll get a pizza next week.
18: Okay, Mike.
19: All right. Nothing to it.
18: Mike, you heard her.
19: All right.
20: I heard it.
19: It's 10
18: and
19: questions.
18: So did millions of listeners.
19: Let's go.
18: Okay.
19: Come on. I'm rooting for you, Carl. I always root for you.
18: Yeah. The square root of Carl Amari is 0.0.
19: That's right. That's right. The name Halloween comes from the phrase All Hallows Day.
18: No, All Hallows Eve.
19: You are correct.
18: Of course I'm correct.
19: You are correct. Number one, anyhow. Number two, candy corn was the first candy created specifically for Halloween.
18: Oh, gosh. I don't think it was created specifically for Halloween, so I'll say ridiculous.
19: You are correct.
18: Yeah.
19: Candy corn was introduced in the 1880s, but not created specifically as a Halloween candy.
18: Mike, I can smell the pizza.
19: All right, I smell it, too. I'm excited for you, Carl.
18: Oh, maybe that's me. I just smell good.
19: Oh, I doubt that, but I'm going to stay over here.
18: I shower once a week, whether I need to or not.
19: Exactly. So I'm going to stay way over here.
18: Mm-hmm.
19: The original jack-o'-lanterns were carved from turnips.
18: Turnips. From turnips. Okay, real.
19: That is real.
18: Oh.
19: Yep. People in Ireland and Scotland traditionally carved turnips and other root vegetables before pumpkins became popular.
18: Did I tell you I want spinach on mine?
19: You got it.
18: Yeah.
19: I'm rooting for you, Carl.
18: All right.
19: Halloween became an official U.S. holiday sometime in the early
18: 1900s. 1900s. I think it was even before then. So I'll say ridiculous.
19: Well, it's ridiculous, but not for the reasons that you mentioned.
18: But I got it.
19: It is celebrated, but it's never been a federal holiday.
18: Tricky Lisa.
19: But you still got it, so
18: tricky
19: fair
18: Lisa.
19: Deal. The first Halloween costumes in America were worn to disguise people from spirits.
18: I will say real on that.
19: That is real.
18: Oh, my gosh. That was a total
19: Mike's
18: guess.
19: Not giving you some weird clues no, from down the hall, is he?
18: There's no cheating.
19: Okay, just making
18: sure.
19: There's
18: no crying in baseball, and there's no cheating in Hollywood 360.
19: All right, fair enough. So you're halfway there.
18: All right.
19: Okay. In early Halloween traditions, people believed that seeing a spider on Halloween meant a loved one was watching over them.
18: All right. It's so crazy, I'm going to say real.
19: It is real.
18: All right.
19: That superstition became part of Halloween folklore.
18: The crowd gasps.
19: That's right.
18: Being more than halfway there.
19: That's
18: Mike.
19: Right. You're almost, you're
13: be
19: like,
13: careful.
18: Can I just
19: exactly.
18: Can we just stop right now and you just give me half a pizza?
19: No, I can't buy half a pizza.
18: Oh, man.
19: If I could, I would.
18: Okay.
19: All right. Halloween games were used to predict who someone would marry.
18: Hollywood games what?
19: Halloween, not Hollywood.
18: What?
19: Halloween games, like traditional Halloween games, were used to predict who someone would marry.
18: All of them or just one game that you can think of?
19: Well, there are traditional Halloween games. Did they include fortune telling about future husbands
18: yes,
19: and wives?
18: Yes, they did.
19: They did. Yes. You are correct.
18: Oh, man.
19: Bobby Boris.
18: It's like my Provigen.
19: Okay, well, don't get too crazy now, Carl. This is where you fall. Okay?
18: I can feel a trip coming. I can feel like I'm stumbling.
19: Okay. Uh-huh. Bobby Boris Pickett, who recorded Monster Mash,
18: yes.
19: Also appeared on the Addams Family TV show.
18: On the Addams Family TV show. Whoa. I will say ridiculous.
19: Oh, so close.
18: What?
19: It is real.
18: Come
19: on. He appeared on the show in 1965.
18: Oh, I hate when I get him wrong.
19: But only one wrong, but it's enough to blow a pizza.
18: Boy, that pizza was smelling good.
19: It was. I could almost smell it right now.
18: Yeah.
19: All right. That's okay. It's okay. You did really well. The tradition of trick-or-treating became widespread in the U.S. during the 1950s. Real or ridiculous?
18: I'll say real.
19: It is real.
18: Yeah.
19: That is absolutely correct. Here's your last question, which I know you'll get right because you only needed to miss one.
18: Oh, man.
19: The orange and black colors associated with Halloween were chosen because orange represents pumpkins and black represents the night. Real or ridiculous?
18: Ridiculous.
19: That is real. That is absolutely real.
18: So I would have gotten.
19: You would have gotten two wrong. So you're not even close anymore.
18: Oh, man.
19: That point doesn't matter. But, you know, decent job, that's all I can say. Poor Mike, he has to, like, ruin a pizza because
18: he's losing weight over there. He hasn't had a pizza in so long.
13: It's been so long.
19: I know, I keep trying.
18: When we come back, we have a good comedy with a Halloween flair on the Great Gildersleeve. Stick around.
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18: 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The very top of the website is a way for you to subscribe. All right, Lisa, it is time for the Great Gildersleeve. We play a lot of Gildersleeve. My brother hates the show. I love it, and I know you like it. Mike likes it, too. Hal Perry stars as Throckmorton P. Gildersleeve. He originated this character on Fibber, McGee, and Molly and then spun off into his own radio series called The Great Gildersleeve in 1941. Well, in 1949, Gildersleeve studied becoming a detective and decides to tackle a haunted house in his neighborhood. And that's what we have for you right now. Let's go back to a broadcast date of April 20th, 1949, Hal Perry starring. Here's part one of The Great Gildersleeve.
3: Leroy. The Kraft Foods Company presents Harold Perry as The Great Gildersleeve.

0: The Great Gildersleeve is brought to you by the Kraft Foods Company, makers of Parquet Margarine. Well, let's see what's going on in the Great Gildersleeve household this fine spring morning. The great man and his little family are just finishing breakfast when they hear the familiar sound of the mailman's whistle.
1: Mailman!
2: I'll get it for me!
1: Oh, my goodness. How can one small boy make so much noise?
2: Oh, it just comes natural to little Leroy.
1: Leroy, it isn't necessary to
2: shut... I got a package, a big one, too.
1: Package? Oh, yes, yes, I've been expecting that. Let me have it, my boy.
2: What's in it, Unky?
1: You'll see. It's something I sent away for.
2: What is it, a reducing set?
1: Leroy? Of course not.
2: Jill, tell us what it is.
1: Well, you'll just have to wait till I open it, my boy. It's sort of a surprise.
2: It is?
1: Mm-hmm.
2: Gee, hurry up. Mm-hmm.
1: There. What do you think of that, Leroy?
2: Gosh, a detective set.
1: Yeah?
2: Look at all that stuff. Pair of handcuffs, fingerprint powder, disguises.
1: Yeah?
2: And a book on crime detection.
1: That's right. It's from the Eagle Eye Detective Institute. Do you like it, my boy?
2: I sure do. Gee, thanks a lot, Unc. I've always wanted one of these.
1: Well, this isn't for you, Leroy. It's for me.
2: What? Oh, Unky.
1: Well, since I caught that bank robber a few weeks ago, I sort of got interested in this sort of thing. Just thought I might take up crime detection as a hobby.
2: Oh, for corn's sake.
1: Well, I happened to see this detective course advertised in a magazine.
2: Uncle Mort, how ridic can you get?
1: Now, it isn't ridiculous at all. No harm in learning about these things. You never know. It might come in handy.
2: How?
1: Well, who knows? Someday the police department might call on me to help solve some big case. Why, I might become known as the Great Gildersleuth.
2: Gee, I thought the set was going to be for me.
1: Don't look so glum, Leroy. You can be a little detective, too. You can be my assistant.
2: I can? Oh, boy.
1: Sure. When a case comes up, we'll solve it together.
2: Gee, I wish a burglar would break in our house. Then we could catch him, Unc.
1: Well, let's not rush things, my boy. You children better run along to school now.
2: Okay. Goodbye, Uncle Mort.
1: Goodbye, my dear.
3: Detectives.
2: See you later, Unc.
1: Goodbye, Leroy.
2: Hurry up!
1: Little Leroy. Well, I bet I'll have a lot of fun with this detective set. Certainly looks fascinating, all right. Wonder if Humphrey Bogart has one of these. Let's see now. Fingerprint powder. Sprinkle powder on surface. Blow away and fingerprints will be disclosed. Yeah, sounds easy. I'll try it on the table where Leroy was sitting. Should be plenty of fingerprints there. See, you just shake it out. You blow it. Well, it works. Look how plain they are.
4: Oh, you still here, Mr. Gildersleeve?
1: Yes, Bertie.
4: What are you doing, Mr. Gildersleeve?
1: I'm just looking at these fingerprints on the table here.
4: Oh.
1: You see how plain they are?
4: Yes, sir. Mr. Gildersleeve, I can't help it if people get fingerprints on things. I keep this house as clean as I can.
1: Oh, I know that, Bertie.
4: No, sir, I can't help a few fingerprints. This house is kept as clean as I can keep it.
1: Yeah, but, Bertie, I was looking for fingerprints.
4: Well, if you look for them, you'll find them. But I keep this house as clean as I can.
1: Now, Bertie, you don't understand. This is the way we investigate crime.
4: Well, a few fingerprints ain't no crime. I keep this house as clean as I can.
1: But, Bertie, I'm just being a detective.
4: It don't take no detective to find fingerprints around here. I can show you lots of them. But I keep this house as clean as I can.
1: Guess I'd better pick up my fingerprint powder and blow.

0: morning, Peavy.
1: Yeah, hello, Mr. Gildersleeve.
0: Peavy, have you any crimes you want solved?
1: Okay.
0: Well, you haven't heard about it yet, but I'm taking up the study of scientific crime detection.
1: Oh, is that so?
0: Yep. Got myself a lot of detective equipment, and I'm all ready for business.
1: Well, in that case, you might be interested in something that happened this morning.
0: Oh? What's that, Peavy?
1: There was a big holdup down at the fire department.
0: A holdup?
1: Yes. The fire chief's pants were held up by a pair of suspenders.
0: Oh, for heaven's sake.
1: Held up by a pair of suspenders. Get it?
0: Yes. Peavy, you may think this is funny, but someday you might need my services.
1: What?
0: Well, just suppose your drugstore was robbed. Or suppose somebody kidnapped Mrs. Peavy.
1: Kidnapped? Mrs. Peavy?
0: Yes.
1: Do you know somebody who wants to kidnap?
0: No, of course not.
1: Oh.
0: But just suppose somebody did take her away. You'd look for a detective, wouldn't you?
1: No, I'd look for Mrs. Peavy.
0: But, Peavy, I'm a detective. I could follow the clues.
1: All right, you follow the clues, and I'll follow Mrs. Peavy.
0: Well, you can laugh at me if you want to, Peavy. But I bet the FBI would be crazy to have a detective like me.
1: Well, all right. Yes, they certainly would.

0: Marjorie?
1: Yes, Uncle Mort, what is it now?
0: Yeah, and this book on crime detection is certainly interesting, all right.
1: Yes, I know. You've been telling me that ever since dinner. I'm trying to do my homework.
0: Oh, pardon me, of course. Go right ahead, my dear.
1: Thank you.
0: Marjorie?
1: Yes, Uncle Mort.
0: Write something on a piece of paper.
1: What?
0: Want to get a sample of your handwriting.
1: What for?
0: Well, there's a chapter here on analyzing personality through handwriting.
1: Oh, for heaven's sake.
0: Just write anything. Your name.
1: Oh, all right. There.
0: Thank you. Let's see here. Small letters crowded together, slant to the left. That's funny.
1: What's funny?
0: According to this, you're 50 years old, a pickpocket, and you have a black mustache.
1: Well, thank you very much.
0: Must have got something wrong.
1: Well, I hope so. Unky, I've got to get this homework done. I'm going upstairs. Good night, Mr. District Attorney.
0: Good night, Miss Miller. Wish Leroy would get back from that weenie roast so I could try this out on him. Yes, sir. I'll bet this... I'll get it, Bertie.
2: Well, good evening, Gildy.
0: Hello, Judge. Come in.
2: Thank you. Well, Gildy, Peavy tells me you're a super sleuth now.
0: Well?
2: I must say, in that dressing gown, you do look like a famous detective.
0: Oh? Sherlock Holmes?
2: No, the fat man. You...
0: Very funny, you old goat. Sit down.
2: Now, Gildy, what is all this nonsense?
0: It's no nonsense. I'm taking up the hobby of scientific crime detection, that's all.
2: Oh? Well, I know a case you could work on right now, Gildy.
0: You do? What's that?
2: There was a murder committed in an automobile this morning right at 2nd and Main.
0: A murder in an automobile?
2: Yes, a fella choked his throttle and killed his motor.
0: Oh, brother. Judge, with those old jokes, you and Peavy ought to go into television.
2: Well, maybe we should.
0: No.
3: Right
0: here, Leroy.
2: Hello, Leroy.
3: Hello, Judge. Unc.
0: What's the matter, my boy?
3: There's a ghost out there.
0: What? Where?
3: In that old house out by the mill pond. I heard it.
0: Now, my boy, you probably just imagined it.
3: No, I didn't. Piggy heard it, too. Us kids were coming home from the wiener roast, and we went by that haunted house, and...
0: Leroy, there's no such thing as a haunted house.
3: Well, this one is.
2: I suppose you mean the old Willoughby house, Leroy.
3: Yeah. We were just going by there. It was all dark and everything. And all of a sudden, the door opened, and we heard footsteps in there. Like this.
0: Well, maybe somebody's living there.
2: Gilder, nobody has lived in that house for 20 years. Not since crazy old Henry Willoughby died there.
0: Oh, yes.
3: And then we heard a moan. Like this.
0: Oh, my goodness. A ghost. That's silly, Leroy.
2: Well, there have been a lot of stories about that house, Gilder. Some people claim they've seen old Willoughby's ghost roaming through the place at night. It's easy to see how it might frighten some people.
0: Well, it wouldn't frighten me.
3: That's what I told the kids, Unc. I told them you were a detective and nothing could scare you.
0: Why, of course.
3: I told them you'd walk right in that whole haunted house any old time.
0: Absolutely.
3: I told them you'd go right out there tonight.
0: Tonight?
3: Sure.
0: Well, it might be better, Leroy, if I went out there in the daytime. You can see better then.
3: Aw, why don't you go now and I can go with you?
0: Well...
2: You're not scared, are you, Gildy? A big detective like you?
0: Why, of course not.
2: Then why don't you go?
0: All right, Hooker, I will.
3: Oh, boy!
2: But, Gildy, aren't you afraid to go out there?
0: Why should I be? After looking at you all these years, a ghost would look good.
2: Gildy!
0: Goodbye, you old ghost. I mean old goat. Come on, Leroy.

0: There's the house, Unc.
1: Yes, I see it.
0: Well, shall we get out, Unc?
1: Huh? Get out? Oh, yes, of course. Pretty dark out here tonight.
0: Yeah.
1: House does look a little spooky, doesn't it?
0: Yeah.
1: Well, I guess we ought to go a little closer.
0: Yeah. Sure scary, isn't it?
1: Huh? Well, it's a little dark and lonesome out here, but there's really nothing to be scared of. Leroy, what was that?
0: Just a screech owl, Unc.
1: Oh? Must have the hiccups.
2: That's the first portion of The Great Gildersleeve, starring Hal Perry, from April 20th, 1949. We'll get back to it and more of Hollywood 360 after this.
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5: 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They do so by giving nearly $2 million a year in scholarships to deserving Italian American students, in grants that promote Italian-related projects, and in heritage travel that takes young Italian Americans to Italy to visit the land of their ancestors through their signature ambassador, Peter F. Secchia, Voyage of Discovery, and Leila Fellows programs. Moreover, the National Italian American Foundation serves as the voice in our nation's capital for the nearly 20 million Americans of Italian heritage by working closely with the Italian American Congressional Delegation and the Embassy of Italy in Washington, D.C. 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
1: 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All right, Lisa, we're listening to The Great Gildersleeve. I just love this series. I mean, it was so family friendly, you know, and he was raising his niece and nephew, Leroy and Marjorie, and he had a maid in the house named Bertie, and it was just a wonderful series. And you know, later there was a TV series about Gildersleeve as well. But you know, then even later than that, there was Family Affair. Remember Family Affair?
0: Oh, of course.
1: That was a lot like The Great Gildersleeve when you think about it, because it was a kind of a well-to-do guy raising kids weren't his, and they were his nieces and nephews, and then he had a manservant, right? He had Mr. French.
0: Right, of course, and so, we've had Kathy Garver on the show many times.
1: Yes.
0: She's really
1: wonderful. Yeah, but it, when you think about it, this may have been the inspiration for Family Affair. All right, let's go back to April 20th, 1949. Gildersleeve is trying to tackle a haunted house. Here's the conclusion.
2: Hello there, Screechy.
3: Stay close to me, my boy. You're probably pretty frightened.
4: All right.
3: We'll have to go through this gate. Sounds like Judge Hooker clearing his throat.
4: Unc.
3: Yes?
4: This is where we heard the ghost.
5: Huh?
4: We were standing right where you're standing when it happened.
3: Right where I'm standing?
4: Yeah. Then all of a sudden the door opened. Then we heard those footsteps. Then that scary sound.
3: You did? Well, Leroy, I've told you there's no such thing as a ghost. You just imagine the whole thing. Why, how could anything like it...
4: Hunk! The door! It's opening!
3: Yeah.
4: Footsteps!
3: A ghost!
4: But then you said there weren't any ghosts!
3: Well, after this, don't believe everything I say. Come on, Leroy, run!

0: Mr. Wall, this is some block we live in.
1: How's that, Bertie?
0: Well, practically every woman in this block is a good cook. Now, take Miss Simpson. No woman can broil steaks better than her. And Miss Salsa, her specialty is hot breads. Casserole dishes like baked shrimp is what Miss McKendry does best. That's the way it is up and down the whole block. Every one of them's a good cook. And every one of them uses parquet margarine as a spread and for cooking, too.
1: Well, that's not surprising, Bertie. Parquet's so nutritious and after
0: Mr. Wall said the reason our block is a parquet block is because parquet margarine tastes so good.
1: It's economical, too. Costs only about half as much as the most expensive spreads.
0: That's right. But economy is as economy does, I say. And what that parquet

0: margarine does is taste so good.
1: Why, sure, parquet's made from the selected products of American farms. So I think that more and more women in every town in America are going to use parquet margarine. They'll like it because it's nutritious, because it's economical.
0: But mostly, Mr. Wall, because it tastes so good.
1: Right you are, Bertie. That's the plain truth about parquet, the delicious margarine made by Kraft. And remember, in many states you can now buy parquet margarine in yellow quarter-pound sticks.

0: Last night, the great Gildersleeve set out to prove to Leroy that there's no such thing as a haunted house. But while he was out at the mysterious Willoughby place, a strange thing happened. First, the door opened. Then there were hollow footsteps. And then a weird, ghostly sound. What did the great man do? Well, he ran away. It's morning now. We find him telling Marjorie all about it.
1: I tell you, Marjorie, I heard those sounds just as plain as anything.
2: Oh, sure.
1: Well, I did. And Leroy heard it, too.
2: Uncle Mort, why don't you admit it? It was dark and scary out there, and you imagined those things, that's all.
1: I did not.
2: And then you ran away. My big, brave detective.
1: No, Marjorie.
3: More coffee, Mr. Gildersleeve?
1: Bertie, you believe me, don't you?
3: What, Mr. Gildersleeve?
1: I did hear something out there last night.
3: Yes, sir.
1: There's something going on in that house.
3: Yes, sir.
1: I wouldn't get scared about nothing.
3: No, sir.
1: What's the use? I tell you, Judge, there's something peculiar about that house.
4: Oh, of course.
1: Well, there is. I was standing there, and then I heard this strange sound.
4: Strange sound. It was probably your knees knocking together.
1: It was not.
4: Well, I know another place that's haunted, Gildy.
1: Where's that?
4: Your upper story. There's been nobody home there for years.

0: Well, if it ain't the commish.
1: Hello, Floyd. I want a haircut.
0: Okay, hop right up in the chair. Well, commish, heard any strange noises lately?
1: Okay, Floyd.
0: Hey, commish.
1: What?
2: Move!
1: You don't... Floyd, just cut my hair.
0: Okay. Boom, boom, boom, boom.
1: Floyd.
0: Only kidding, commish. You know, I don't blame you for running away last night. I'd have run, too.
1: You would?
0: Sure.
1: Then you believe me, Floyd, huh? You think I did hear something out there?
0: Sure.
1: You don't think there's a ghost in that house, do you?
0: No. Something worse than that. A dangerous criminal.
1: A criminal?
0: Yep. Probably a counterfeiter.
1: What?
0: Well, that's what those guys always do. Pick out some place like a haunted house and nobody will come near them.
1: They do?
0: Sure. I'll bet this fella's out there right now grinding out $10 bills.
1: Oh, well, could be.
0: Sure, that's your big chance, commish.
1: Hmm?
0: Everybody's laughing at you now, but if you was to catch this guy, you'd be the Dick Tracy of Summerfield. Probably get a big reward, too. Maybe $500.
1: $500? You think so?
0: Sure. If I was you, I'd go out there and investigate tonight.
1: By George, Floyd, I'll do it. I'll show the judge and everybody who's afraid.
0: Attaboy, commish. I'll be home rooting for you.
1: Yep. Thanks.
0: And commish.
1: Yes?
0: You might cut little Floydie Munson in on that reward.
1: Well, we'll see, Floyd. I'll catch that counterfeiter if it kills me. Whoop, what am I saying? I better go see the chief of police.
3: Now, Commissioner, you don't know there's a counterfeiter out in that house.
1: Well, Chief, there's somebody out there. What about those footsteps I heard?
3: Now, Mr. Gildersleeve, those footsteps were probably just a rat running around.
1: Well, if it was a rat, he was wearing shoes.
3: That's very funny. Ho, ho, ho.
1: Yes, yes. Well, I'm going out after this fellow tonight, Chief. Are you coming with me or not?
3: Well, Commissioner, I guess I shouldn't let you know.
1: Now you're talking.
3: This fellow might be a dangerous character, all right.
1: Naturally. He's probably a killer.
3: Well, I can't let you face a killer without any protection.
1: That's swell. Then you're going out with me?
3: No, I'm going to give you a permit to carry a gun.
1: Yeah. Thank you very much.
3: Well, not at all, Commissioner. Sign right here.
1: What a chief of police.

0: Well, guess I'd better get out to that house. Getting kind of late. Hope I can sneak downstairs without waking the family. Oh, better turn off the light. I'll tiptoe.
1: Hi, Uncle.
2: Yeah.
0: Leroy.
1: Where are you going?
0: Out to the Willoughby house.
1: What?
0: That isn't a ghost out there, Leroy. It's a dangerous criminal, and I'm going to get him.
1: Really? Gee, can I go out there with you?
0: No, my boy. You go on back to bed. It's too risky. He's probably a killer.
1: Gosh, you're sure brave, Unc.
0: Well, some people don't think so, but I'm going to show them.
1: Attaboy, Unc.
0: Well, my boy, I'll be back in a little while.
1: Yeah, I hope so.

0: Well, be there pretty soon, I'm afraid. Guess I'll have to go through with it now. Me and my big mouth. Wonder if that fellow is a killer. Well, I just won't think about it. Get some music on the radio. Cheer myself up.
1: Well, Flatfoot, I caught you snooping around here, didn't I?
2: Huh?
1: Well, you made a big mistake coming out here. You're not getting out of this place alive.
2: Oop.
1: I'm gonna drill you so full of holes you'll look like a piece of cheese.
0: I hope it's Kraft.
1: Well, big boy, here's a present for you.
0: Think I'll try another program.

0: I'll park here, not too close to the house. And I'll sneak up on him. That's what it said in the book, chapter 2. Well, come on, Gildersleeve. You wanted to be a detective. Wish the moon would come out. What's that? My heart's pounding so loud. Sounds like somebody's following me. Isn't that silly? Somebody is following me. Wonder who it is. Nobody out here but me and the killer. The killer. He's after me. He's gaining on me. This is the end, Gildersleeve. Goodbye, Marjorie. Goodbye, Leroy. You can have my detective set.
1: Hey, Commissioner.
0: Oh, Chief Gates. What are you doing out here?
1: Well, Commissioner, I thought it over and decided it wasn't right to let you come out here all alone.
0: Oh?
1: After all, we're fellow jolly boys.
0: Oh, thanks, Chief. I'm certainly glad you're here.
1: Well, glad to be here. Well, Commissioner, let's get on with the manhunt.
0: Manhunt? Oh, yes.
1: Just stay right behind me.
0: Good idea. Here's the gate.
2: And let him hear us. He might take a shot at us.
0: Oh, yes.
2: Oh, careful going up these steps.
0: I will. Stumbled.
2: Shh. Here, I'll open the door.
0: Yeah.
2: Say, kind of spooky in there, isn't it?
0: Sure is.
2: Well, guess we ought to go in.
0: Yeah, guess we should. The door's open.
2: I'll tell you, Commissioner. You go in and I'll stay out here and be the lookout.
0: Huh? Why can't I be the lookout?
2: Oh, no, no. That takes experience. You go in and flush him out.
0: Flush him out?
2: That's right. And I'll leap on him when he runs out the door.
0: Well, look before you leap. The fellow running out might be me.
2: Okay. Go on in, Commissioner.
0: Well, all right. Yeah. Stop pushing me.
2: Oh, don't worry. I'll be right here.
0: Well, don't block the door. Dark. Can't see a thing in here. Killer's probably hiding someplace, ready to spring at me. I'll just feel around. Feels like a face. Chin. Big nose. Ears.
3: Antlers?
0: A moose head. Yeah, I guess he isn't in this room. Better try the hall. Cobwebs. Wish this floor wouldn't creak so loud. He's liable to be... There it is. I'm getting out of here. No, I'm not. He's not going to scare me. I'll show him. Oh, brother. Sounds like it's coming from that room there. There's a light under the door. I'll get my gun ready here. What did I do with that permit? Wish I could stop shaking. Well, I'll sneak up on him. Well, this is it, Gildersleeve. The killer's just outside this door. Courage now. I'll take him by surprise. Put up your hands! I've got you!
4: Well, hello, Mr. Gildersleeve.
0: Phoebe! Phoebe, what are you doing here?
4: Well, I come out here several nights a week to practice.
0: Practice?
4: Yes, I just bought this cello, and Mrs. Peavy won't let me play it in the house.
0: Oh? Oh, brother, I don't blame her.
4: Well, nobody can hear me way out here. Of course, I'm just a beginner.
0: Oh, my goodness, and I thought you were a counterfeiter.
4: How's that?
0: Playing a cello in a place like this. Peavy, you're the biggest boob in Summerfield.
4: Well, no, I wouldn't say that.
0: Oh. Come on in, Chief. Bring your harmonica.

0: you're getting pretty good on that cello.
1: Thank you.
0: Good night, folks.
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4: That's the great Gildersleeve, and he was great. Mm-hmm. April 20th, 1949, starring Hal Perry, along with all his gang, tackling a haunted house. Hope you enjoyed that Halloween-esque program, even though it was in April. Really good show. All right, time for this month in music history.
5: We are going back to the year 1965, and I have chosen songs that are very Carl.
4: Can't get no.
5: That's right.

0: You know, when I was touring with the Rolling Stones, he would let me sing this sometimes.
1: Oh, I bet. I mean, yeah. You could just feel it. So, of course, this is Satisfaction by the Rolling Stones, released in 65, and the song became their first number one hit in the U.S., and later inducted into the Grammy Hall of Fame. And, I mean, this is still iconic today, so.
0: You know, when you think of the Rolling Stones, you think of this song.
1: Absolutely.
0: You know? I've said this a few times to people.
1: I bet. I don't even think you have to say it to people. I think that's what you feel within yourself.
0: Sometimes you just can't get no. You know what I mean?
1: I do. I know what you mean, Carl.
0: Hey, hey, hey. All right, Lisa, great okay. song. More of Hollywood 360 after this.
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0: Lisa, you won't want to miss our next hour because we have a suspense episode starring Orson Welles that you will not want to miss. We'll also start things off with Stump the Host. Lisa will ask me about October. I'll try to guess while you play along at home, right?
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0: meal I think that you will ever have. 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And not to mention the pastas, arrabbiata sauce, the puttanesca sauce, the marinara sauce. You got to go to Michael's of Brooklyn. And then if you see it in your supermarket, and you will around the country, you pick up Michael's of Brooklyn, you're not going to believe how good it is. Michael's of Brooklyn, Avenue R in Nostrand in Brooklyn, New York. Call 718-998-7851. 718-998-7851. Michael's of Brooklyn, serving that community since 1964.
1: News this hour from Town Hall. I'm Ron Taylor. President Trump holding a large GOP rally in Tennessee yesterday, encouraging Tennesseans to get out and vote in the midterm elections. The president warns that if Democrats regain control of Congress, they'll revive policies he says have repeatedly failed.
2: So the last time the radical left Democrats had power, they gave us the worst inflation in American history, the highest energy prices in American history. And by the way, our gasoline is less now than it was under sleepy Joe Biden, just so you understand. And what did we do? We prevented Iran from having a nuclear weapon.
1: Iran is back on the table for military planners.
3: The Pentagon has told U.S. Central Command to finish preparations for a possible return to major strikes on Iran. Officials say President Trump has not set a date or made a final decision. The president has said the United States will not attack Iran before the midterm elections. The order comes as the National Security Team met at Camp David to go over the war. Willie Nelson, Washington.
1: Tropical Storm Rachel expected to make landfall this morning near the San Diego-Baja California border. The National Weather Service meteorologist Rich Thompson says this could bring quite a bit of rain to the area.
4: We're expecting a pretty good shot of rain for most areas from L.A. County southward beginning late tonight and through most of the day on Sunday and Sunday night.
1: 3 o'clock this afternoon is when the alert will be over for the tropical storm moving through. At least four people are dead as the first hurricane of the Atlantic season made landfall. Hurricane Isaias hit the Florida Panhandle Friday night, where it caused damage that has been described as catastrophic. Isaias killed two people in Florida and two in Alabama, including two who died of falling trees. The storm weakened and moved inland. Over 600,000 customers remain without power. News and analysis at townhall.com.
0: Born on America's darkest day of 9/11, the Tunnel to Towers Foundation has been helping America's heroes ever since. In this 25th anniversary year of 9/11, we honor heroes like New York City Police Department Detective Eric Kaleha. Kaleha, a Bensonhurst, Brooklyn native, worked his way up to the rank of detective and answered the call after September 11th, serving at Ground Zero in the months that followed. In 2022, he was diagnosed with multiple cancers tied to his heroic service. Just 5 months later, he passed away from a 9/11-related illness. Eric is survived by his wife, Marilyn, and his two children. To honor his life and service, Tunnel to Towers paid off the mortgage on the Kaleha family home through its Fallen First Responder Home Program. 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That's T, the number 2, and then T.org.
1: This is welcoming a new press secretary.
5: President Trump confirmed the move to reporters on Friday after posting on Truth Social that Zachariah has an unblemished record of support and has been a loyal and brilliant supporter right from the beginning.
2: So that's right. Katie is going to be the press secretary. She's a friend of most of you. I know she likes people. She likes all of you, actually. I don't know if that's good or bad, but we just hired a new press secretary.
5: She currently serves as senior communications advisor to Truth Social and briefly worked at the Department of Homeland Security. She's also a lawyer and conservative commentator. Zachariah succeeds Caroline Leavitt, who left the position in August. I'm Lisa Taylor.
1: New York Attorney General Letitia James is being asked to recuse herself from the Cornell 7 case in a new ethics complaint. The call comes after she showed support for Jane Doe on social media, and the agencies argued that she showed bias before named a special prosecutor. More news at townhall.com. A powerful 7.7 magnitude earthquake has struck Panama on Friday. With the latest, here's Jim Forbes.
6: The quake that struck shortly after noon on Friday was centered about 100 miles southeast of Panama City and was followed by several strong aftershocks. NBC News says buildings were damaged by the quake. President Jose Raul Mulino said some roads had, quote, completely collapsed. There have been no reports of fatalities. I'm Jim Forbes.
1: Anthropic says one of its AI models submitted a false report about an unsolved murder through a Philadelphia police website. The Philadelphia Police Department says Anthropic notified authorities on October 7th about the incident and explained that the report was a result of an automated testing process. Police say the tip was flagged as spam and was never forwarded to the Real-Time Crime Center for investigation. Police said the false report was submitted through phillyunsolvedmurders.com, a website dedicated to unsolved homicides. More on these stories at townhall.com.
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12: I will not be angry.
13: Abby someone.
12: Abby who?
13: Abby Normal.
14: What do you do, Carl?
15: Carl is a inventor slash entrepreneur.
16: Yeah, I'm still looking for that home run, you know? I mean, when I saw the iPod first time, I was like, yeah, I could have kicked myself.
15: That was so hard on him.
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21: Hello, everyone. I'm Carl Amari, and this is Hollywood 360, the radio show that presents all things entertainment, including trivia contests and games, movie reviews, celebrity interviews, showbiz news, and classic radio shows. My co-host is the captivating Lisa Wolf. In this hour, Orson Welles stars in one of the most famous episodes from the Suspense radio series. You won't want to miss it. But first, it's Stump the Host. To Stump the Host, Lisa will ask me about October. I'll try to guess while you play along at home. Right, Lisa?
22: That's right. October is a pretty great month, don't you think, Carl?
21: I love Halloween.
22: Okay, anything?
21: Second favorite holiday.
22: Anything else that's great in October?
21: Weather's nice. A little cooler, but it's nice.
22: All right.
23: Corn mazes.
22: That's it.
21: Corn mazes.
22: Anything else?
21: Candy.
22: That's it?
21: I don't know. What else?
22: All right, we'll get to it.
21: Okay.
22: October was named after the Roman god of harvest. True or false?
21: False.
22: False is right, but I thought you would have said true.
21: No. Nope.
22: Do you know what it is?
21: It's after Old Hallows Eve or something like that.
22: No. The name comes from the Latin word octo, which means eight. Did you know why it's eight?
21: Because 8 month?
22: But it's the 10th month, so do you know why it's 8th?
21: I don't know. I didn't count in my head. No, I don't.
22: You don't have to count the months in your head? You just don't know?
21: No.
22: Are you kidding?
21: Why? What about it?
22: Okay, I'll leave it right there.
21: October
22: we'll
21: is
22: it.
21: The 10th.
22: It is the 10th, but it comes from the Latin word octo, which means 8. Do you know why?
21: No.
22: All right, we'll get to that.
21: All right.
22: But you got it right for no good reason.
21: All right.
22: The word autumn comes from a Latin word referring to the season fall.
21: No.
22: That is true. Autumn comes from the Latin autumnus, which is so it's true. So you got,
21: so
22: it,
21: I
22: wrong.
21: Got it wrong.
22: Correct. The first Macy's Thanksgiving Day Parade featured floats pulled by elephants.
21: real.
22: That is real. 1924 parade included live animals from the Central Park Zoo.
21: Mm-hmm.
22: Nice. Mm-hmm. The pilgrims served turkey at the first Thanksgiving in 1621.
21: They did not.
22: They did not. They served venison, seafood, corn, other foods, but they did not identify turkey as one of them.
21: You were there, right? So you should know.
22: I just don't remember that far back, but yeah, of course I was there. The pilgrims celebrated their 1621 harvest feast for 5 days. True
21: Real.
22: Or false?
21: Real.
22: Oh, sorry. It's 3 days. I just added a little extra.
21: Oh, yeah.
22: Johnny Appleseed's real name was...
21: Johnny Appleseed? Remember, he was a real guy?
22: Yeah.
21: I didn't even know that.
22: Yeah. What was his real name?
21: I don't know.
22: John Chapman?
21: Okay.
22: Yeah, that's his real name. He was a legendary American pioneer.
21: Didn't even know he was real.
22: Yeah, John Chapman.
21: Johnny Appleseed?
22: Yes.
21: That was his nickname, I guess, Appleseed, right?
22: I guess. Sounds like it.
21: All right.
22: Abraham Lincoln proclaimed Thanksgiving a national holiday during the Civil War.
21: I'm going to say, all right, real. Real.
22: I'll go with that. It's true.
21: Wow.
22: 1863, he established a national Thanksgiving observance.
21: I knew I liked that, Abraham Lincoln.
22: Right?
21: I knew I liked him.
22: The full moon in October is traditionally called the hunter's moon.
21: No.
22: It is.
21: Oh,
22: the name
21: really?
22: Comes from the time of year when hunters prepared for winter by stocking up on food. Yeah.
21: Gosh.
22: The Jack Benny program. Now, this one you might know.
21: Okay,
22: we're talking here.
21: All right.
22: The Jack Benny program aired the first Halloween-themed episode of a television sitcom.
21: Okay, real.
22: It's true.
21: Yeah.
22: That is true. The episode aired in 1951, which was years before, like, the Addams Family and the Munsters and those type of shows.
21: Wow.
22: He was a pioneer.
21: Yep.
22: Now, listen to this.
21: Okay, I'm listening.
22: October
21: mm-hmm.
22: was the 8th month on the ancient Roman calendar.
21: Real.
22: That is absolutely true. So, it was originally the 8th month before January and February were added. So now
21: really?
22: It's the 10th, but it used
17: I'm
22: to
17: sorry,
22: be
17: I'm sorry, that is a really boring story.
22: No, that's actually good information now you
21: boring,
22: know.
21: Though.
22: No, it's good.
21: Okay.
22: Here's the last one.
21: All right.
22: October has a special significance to Hollywood 360, true or false?
21: October does? Okay, real.
22: True.
21: Why?
22: Why?
21: I don't know, why?
22: I'm going to have
21: to
22: let
21: me.
22: You think about that.
21: Come on, tell me.
22: What?
21: Tell me.
22: You have to think about it.
21: Well, we didn't start in October. We started in April.
22: That's correct.
21: So, I don't know.
22: All right. You're going to have to work on it.
21: You drive me crazy.
22: I know.
21: You know that?
22: I know.
21: You drive me crazy.
22: It's my job.
21: All right. When we come back, one of the most famous episodes of Suspense. You don't want to miss it. Stick around.

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5: 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When you are a Classic Radio Club member, you are supporting the show. You're like a sponsor of this program. So we really appreciate it. We do have lots and lots of our listeners, our members, and we appreciate every single one of them. All right, Lisa, it's time for Suspense. Now, you know, Suspense was on the air a long time. We talk about it a lot. It was on the air for 20 years, started in 1942, lasted until 1962. And one time, really early in the show, in fact, the very first year it was on the air, Orson Welles starred in Lucille Fletcher's incredible story, The Hitchhiker. Now, he loved this story. He actually appeared on different shows playing the lead character in The Hitchhiker, but he only did it once on Suspense. And I believe it was the second time he did it on the air, but it was the only time he did this episode on Suspense. Now, Lucille Fletcher also wrote Sorry, Wrong Number, which I believe we are playing next week here on Hollywood 360. So I interviewed Lucille Fletcher, and she was just awesome to talk to. We have that, a recorded interview. One of these days we'll play it. But you're going to love this show. Let's go back to September 2nd, 1942, Orson Welles starring now in The Hitchhiker, written by Lucille Fletcher. Here's the first portion of Suspense.
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0: Suspense, Columbia's parade of outstanding thrillers, produced and directed by William Speer and scored by Bernard Herrmann. The notable melodramas from stage and screen, fiction and radio, presented each week to bring you to the edge of your chair, to keep you in suspense.
1: Good evening. This is Orson Welles. And very happy I am to be back in the United States and back on the Columbia Network, even for so short a visit as this one. Back with old friends like Johnny Dietz, who's tonight's director, and Bernard Herrmann. The Mercury Theater presented tonight's radio play for the first time last year. We came right out then and hailed it as a classic of the medium. Nobody argued the point. A lot of people asked us to do it again, so it's gratifying to get the chance now and to find a favorite of ours in this distinguished anthology of spook shows. Personally, I've never met anybody who didn't like a good ghost story, but I know a lot of people who think there are a lot of people who don't like a good ghost story. For the benefit of these, at least, I go on record at the outset of this evening's entertainment with a sober assurance that although blood may be curdled on this program, none will be spilt. There's no shooting, knifing, throttling, axing, or poisoning here. No clanking chains, no cobwebs, no bony and or hairy hands appearing from secret panels or, better yet, bedroom curtains. If it's any part of that dear old phosphorescent foolishness that people who don't like ghost stories don't like, then again, I promise you, we haven't got it. Not tonight. What we do have is a thriller. It's half as good as we think it is. You can call it a shocker. It's already been called a real Orson Welles story. Now, frankly, I don't know what this means. I've been on the air directing and acting in my own shows for quite a while now, and I don't suppose I've done more than half a dozen thrillers in all that time. Honestly, I don't think even that many, but it seems I do have a reputation for the uncanny. Quite possibly, a little escapade of mine involving a couple of planets, which shall be nameless, is responsible. Doesn't really matter. Don't think I disapprove of thrillers. I don't. A story doesn't have to appeal to the heart. It can also appeal to the spine. Sometimes you want your heart to be warmed, and sometimes you want your spine to tingle. The tingling, it's to be hoped, will be quite audible as you listen tonight to The Hitchhiker. That's the name of our story, The Hitchhiker.

0: in an auto camp on Route 66, just west of Gallup, New Mexico. If I tell her, perhaps it'll help me. Keep me from going crazy. I gotta tell this quickly. I'm not crazy now. I feel perfectly well, except that I'm running a slight temperature. My name is Ronald Adams. I'm 36 years of age, unmarried, tall, dark, with a black mustache. I drive a 1940 Buick, license number 6Y175189. I was born in Brooklyn. All this I know. I know that I'm at this moment perfectly sane. That it's not me who's gone mad. It's something else. Something utterly beyond my control. I've got to speak quickly. At any minute, the link may break. This may be the last thing I ever tell on Earth. The last night I ever see the stars. Six days ago, I left Brooklyn to drive to California.
1: Goodbye, son. Good luck to you, my boy.
0: Goodbye, Mother. Here, give me a kiss, and I'll go.
1: I'll come out with you to the car.
0: Oh, no, it's raining. Stay here at the door. Hey, what's this? Tears? I thought you'd promised me you wouldn't cry.
1: Oh, I know, dear. I'm sorry. But I do hate to see
0: Mother,
1: you.
0: I'll be back. It'll only be on the course 3 months.
1: Oh, it isn't that. It's just the trip. Ronald, I wish you weren't driving.
0: Oh, Mother, there you go again. People do it every day.
1: I know, but you'll be careful, won't you? Promise me you'll be extra careful. Don't fall asleep or drive fast or pick up any strangers on the road.
0: Oh, gosh. I think I was still 17 here, you two.
1: Oh, and wire me as soon as you get to Hollywood, won't you, son?
0: Of course I will. Don't you worry. There's nothing going to happen. It's just 8 days of perfectly simple driving on smooth, decent, civilized roads. With a hot dog or a hamburger stand every 10 miles. I was in fine spirits. The drive ahead of me, even the loneliness, seemed like a lark. I reckoned without him. Crossing Brooklyn Bridge that morning in the rain, I saw a man leaning against the cables. He seemed to be waiting for a lift. There were spots of fresh rain on his shoulders. He was carrying a cheap overnight bag in one hand. He was thin, nondescript, with a cap pulled down over his eyes. I would have forgotten him completely, except that just an hour later, while crossing the Pulaski Skyway over the Jersey Flats, I saw him again. At least, he looked like the same person. He was standing now with one thumb pointing west. I couldn't figure out how he got there, but I thought probably one of those fast trucks had picked him up, beaten me to the Skyway, and let him off. I didn't stop for him. Then late that night, I saw him again. It's on the new Pennsylvania Turnpike between Harrisburg and Pittsburgh. It's 265 miles long with a very high speed limit. I was just slowing down for one of the tunnels when I saw him, standing under an arc light by the side of the road. I'd seen quite distinctly the bag, the cap, even the spots of fresh rain scattered over his shoulders. He hallooed at me this time.
2: Hello! Hello!
0: I stepped on the gas like a shot. That's lonely country through the Alleghenies, and I had no intention of stopping. Besides, the coincidences, or whatever it was, neither the Willies. Stop at the next gas station.
3: Yes, sir.
0: Fill her up.
3: Certainly, sir. Check your oil, sir?
0: No, thanks.
3: Nice night, isn't it?
0: Yes. It hasn't been raining here recently, has it?
3: Not a drop of rain all week.
0: Oh? Oh, I suppose that doesn't done your business any harm.
3: Oh, people drive through here all kinds of weather. Mostly business, you know. There aren't many pleasure cars out on the turnpike this season of the year.
0: I suppose not. What What about hitchhikers?
3: Hitchhikers here?
0: What's the matter? Don't you ever see any?
3: Not much. If we did, it'd be a sight for sore eyes.
0: Why?
3: Oh, a guy'd be a fool who started out to hitch rides on this road. Look at it.
0: Then, you've never seen anybody?
3: No. Maybe they get the lift before the turnpike starts. I mean, you know, just before the toll house. But then it'd be a mighty long ride. Most cars wouldn't want to pick up a guy for that long a ride. And you know, this is pretty lonesome country here. Mountains and woods. You ain't seen anybody like that, have you?
0: No. Oh, no, not at all. I've just, a technical question.
3: I see. Well, that'll be just $1.49 with the tax.
0: Gradually passed through my mind a sheer coincidence. I had a good night's sleep in Pittsburgh. I didn't think about the man all next day until just outside of Zanesville, Ohio, I saw him again. It's a bright, sunshiny afternoon. The peaceful Ohio fields, brown with the autumn stubble, lay greening in the golden light. I was driving slowly, drinking it in, when the road suddenly ended in a detour. In front of the barrier, he was standing. Let me explain about his appearance before I go on. I repeat, there was nothing sinister about him. He was as drab as a mud fence, nor was his attitude menacing. He merely stood there, waiting, almost drooping a little, with a cheap overnight bag in his hand. He looked as though he'd been waiting there for hours. Then he looked up. He hailed me. He started to walk forward.
2: Hello! Hello? Hello?
0: No, not just now, sorry.
2: Going to California?
0: No, not today. The other way, going to New York, sorry. After I got the car back on the road again, I felt like a fool. Yet the thought of picking him up, of having him sit beside me, was somehow unbearable. Same time, I felt more than ever unspeakably alone.
4: That's the first portion of Suspense with a Hitchhiker from September 2nd, 1942, starring O. Welles, Orson Welles. We'll get back to it and more of Hollywood 360 after this.

0: The National Italian American Foundation believes in celebrating and advancing the inspiring achievements and uplifting values of the Italian culture and presence in America. They do so by giving nearly $2 million a year in scholarships to deserving Italian American students, in grants that promote Italian-related projects, and in heritage travel that takes young Italian Americans to Italy to visit the land of their ancestors through their signature ambassador, Peter F. Secchia, Voyage of Discovery, and Leila Fellows programs. Moreover, the National Italian American Foundation serves as the voice in our nation's capital for the nearly 20 million Americans of Italian heritage by working closely with the Italian American Congressional Delegation and the Embassy of Italy in Washington, D.C. If you believe in protecting, preserving, and promoting Italian heritage and in strengthening and empowering the ties between the United States and Italy, please join in by enrolling at NIAF.org. 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Born on America's darkest day of 9/11, the Tunnel to Towers Foundation has been helping America's heroes ever since. In this 25th anniversary year of 9/11, we honor heroes like New York City Police Department Detective Eric Kaleha. Kaleha, a Bensonhurst, Brooklyn native, worked his way up to the rank of detective and answered the call after September 11th, serving at Ground Zero in the months that followed. In 2022, he was diagnosed with multiple cancers tied to his heroic service. Just 5 months later, he passed away from a 9/11-related illness. Eric is survived by his wife, Marilyn, and his two children. To honor his life and service, Tunnel to Towers paid off the mortgage on the Kaleha family home through its Fallen First Responder Home Program. Donate $11 a month. Go to t2t.org. That's T, the number 2, and then T.org.
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0: magazine really great. And one other thing that makes it decent is your article, which I know you...
1: brings it down a little bit.
0: It brings it down a little, but it's A-OK. It's called Good Old Days on the Radio.
1: Yeah.
0: And in this particular magazine, you've got Alfred Hitchcock.
1: Mm-hmm.
0: And at the end, I know you can download an episode as well.
1: Mm-hmm.
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1: Yeah, half price.
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1: Yeah.
0: So break it down. 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
1: Yeah. Make sure you do order Good Old Days. You'll love it. And as Lisa said, I do write a full-page article about classic radio in every issue, and then you can digitally download an episode of what I'm talking about in the article. 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I've been getting this magazine. Do you know that it's been out for 62 years? 62 years. I've been getting it about the last 15 years, and I just love it. And we've been talking about it on the air, and they're just wonderful. Good Old Days. 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Okay, Lisa, we're listening to The Hitchhiker, one of the most famous radio shows ever broadcast. Orson Welles stars in Lucille Fletcher's masterpiece. This is from September 2nd, 1942. Here's the conclusion to The Hitchhiker on Suspense.
2: Hour after hour went by. Fields, the towns ticked off one by one. The light changed. I knew now that I was going to see him again. And though I dreaded the sight, I caught myself searching the side of the road, waiting for him to appear.

0: What is it? What do you want?
1: You sell sandwiches and pop here, don't you?
0: Yeah, we do in the daytime. But we're closed up now for the night.
1: I know, and I was wondering if you could possibly have a cup of coffee, black coffee. Just
0: no, not this time of night, mister. My wife's the cook. She's in bed.
1: No, don't shut the door, please. Listen, just a minute ago. Just a minute ago, there was a man standing here right beside the stand, a suspicious-looking man. I don't mean to disturb it. You see, I was driving along when I just happened to look, and there he was.
0: How's he doing?
1: Well, nothing.
0: You've been taking a nip, that's what you've been doing. Now, on your way before I call our scare of boats.
1: I got into the car again and drove on slowly. Beginning to hate the car. If I could have found a place to stop, to rest a little. I was in the Ozark Mountains of Missouri now. A few resort places there were closed, only an occasional log cabin, seemingly deserted. That's all that broke the monotony of the wild, wooded landscape. And I had seen him at that roadside stand. I knew I'd see him again. Maybe at the next turn of the road. I knew that when I saw him next, I would run him down. But I didn't see him again. I didn't see him until late next afternoon. I stopped the car at a sleepy little junction just across the border into Oklahoma to let a train pass by. When he appeared across the tracks, leaning against a telephone pole. Perfectly airless, dry day. The red clay of Oklahoma was baking under the southwestern sun. Yet there were spots of fresh rain on his shoulders. I couldn't stand that. Without thinking, blindly, I started the car across the tracks. He didn't look up at me. He was staring at the ground. I stepped on the gas hard, bearing the heel sharply toward him. I could hear the train in the distance now, but I didn't care then. Something went wrong with the car.

train was coming closer. I could hear its bell ringing and the cry of its whistle. Still, he stood there. And now I knew that he was beckoning me to my death.

0: Well, I frustrated him that time. The starter worked at last. I managed to back up. When the train passed, he was gone. I was all alone in the hot, dry afternoon. After that, I knew I had to do something. I didn't know who this man was or what he wanted of me. I only knew that from now on, I mustn't let myself alone on the road for 1 minute. Hello there. Like a ride?
1: Well, what do you think? How far are you going?
0: Where do you want to go?
1: Amarillo, Texas.
0: I'll drive you there.
1: Gee. You mind if I take off my shoes? My dogs are killing me.
0: Go right ahead.
1: Oh, gee, what a break this
0: is. Hitchhike much?
1: Sure, only it's tough sometimes in these great open spaces to get the break.
0: Yeah, I just think it would be, though. I'll bet you get a good pickup in a fast car. If you did, you could get places faster than, say, another person in another car, couldn't you?
1: I don't get you.
0: Well, take me, for instance. Suppose I'm driving across the country, say, at a nice steady clip, about 45 miles an hour. Couldn't a girl like you just standing beside the road waiting for a lift beat me to town? Or any town, provided she got picked up every time in a car doing from 65 to 70 miles an hour?
1: I don't know. What difference does it make?
0: Oh, no difference. It's just a crazy idea I had sitting here in the car.
1: Oh, imagine spending your time in a swell car thinking of things like that.
0: What would you do instead?
1: What would I do? If I was a good-looking fellow like yourself, why, I just enjoy myself every minute of the time. I'd sit back and relax. I never saw a good-looking girl along the side of the road. Hey, look out!
0: Did you see him?
1: See who?
0: A man standing beside the barbed wire fence.
1: I didn't see anybody. There wasn't nothing but a bunch of cows and the wire fence.
0: No?
1: What'd you think you was doing? Trying to run into the barbed wire fence?
0: There's a man there, I tell you. A thin gray man with an overnight bag in his hand. And I was trying to run him down.
1: Run him down? You mean kill him?
0: Say you didn't see him back there? You sure?
1: I didn't see a soul. As far as
0: watch for him the next time and keep watching. Keep your eyes peeled on the road. He'll turn up again. Maybe any minute. There! Look there!
1: How does this door work? I'm getting out of
0: here. See him that time?
1: No, I didn't see him that time. And personally, mister, I don't expect never to see him. All I want to do is go on living. I don't see how I will very long driving with you.
0: Oh, I'm sorry. I don't know what came over me, but please don't go.
1: So if you'll excuse me...
0: You can't go. Listen, how would you like to go to California? I'll drive you to California.
1: Seeing pink elephants all the way? No, thanks. Uh-uh, thanks just the same.
0: Listen, please, just 1 minute, please.
1: You know what I think you need, big boy? Not a girlfriend. Just a good dose of sleep.
0: Please.
1: There, I got it now.
0: Now you can't go, please.
1: Get your hands off me, do you hear? Leave your hands off me.
0: She ran from me. As though I were a monster. A few minutes later, I saw a passing truck pick her up. I knew then that I was utterly alone. It was in the heart of the great Texas prairies. There wasn't a car on the road after the truck went by. I tried to figure out what to do, how to get hold of myself. I could find a place to rest, or even if I could sleep right here in the car for a few hours along the side of the road. I was getting my winter overcoat out of the back seat to use as a blanket when I saw him coming toward me, emerging from the herd of moving steer.

0: Maybe I should have spoken to him then. Fought it out then and there. For now, he began to be everywhere. Wherever I stopped, even for a moment, for gas, for oil, for a drink of pop, a cup of coffee, a sandwich, he was there. I saw him standing outside the auto camp in Amarillo that night when I dared to slow down. I was sitting near the drinking fountain of a little camping spot just inside the border of New Mexico. He was waiting for me outside the Navajo reservation where I stopped to check my tires. I saw him in Albuquerque when I bought 20 gallons of gas. I was afraid to stop now. I began to drive faster and faster. I was in lunar landscape now. The great arid mesa country of New Mexico. I drove through it with the indifference of a fly crawling over the face of the moon. Now he didn't even wait for me to stop. Unless I drove at 85 miles an hour over those endless roads, he waited for me at every other mile. I'd see his figure, shadowless, flitting before me, still in the same attitude, over the cold, lifeless ground, flitting over dried-up rivers, over broken stones cast up by old glacial upheavals, flitting in that pure and cloudless air. I was beside myself when I finally reached Gallup, New Mexico this morning. There's an auto camp here. Cold, almost deserted this time of year. I went inside and asked if there was a telephone. I had the feeling that if only I could speak to someone familiar, someone I loved, I could pull myself together.
1: Your call, please.
0: Long distance.
1: Long distance, certainly. This is long distance.
0: I'd like to put in a call to my home in Brooklyn, New York. I'm Ronald Adams. The number is Beechwood 200828.
1: Certainly, I will try to get it for you. Albuquerque, New York for Gallup.
2: New York.
1: Gallup, New Mexico, calling Beechwood 200828.
0: I read somewhere that love could banish demons. It's the middle of the morning. I knew Mother would be home. I pictured her tall and white-haired in her crisp house dress, going about her tasks. Be enough, I thought, just to hear the even calmness of her voice.
1: Will you please deposit $3.85 for the first 3 minutes? When you have deposited a dollar and a half, will you wait until I have collected the money?

0: Will you please deposit the remaining 85 cents? Ready with Brooklyn. Go ahead, please.
1: Hello?
2: Mrs. Adams' residence.
1: Hello, Mother?
2: This is Mrs. Adams' residence. Who is it you wish to speak to, please?
1: What? Oh, who's this?
2: This is Mrs. Winnie.
1: Mrs. Winnie? I don't know any Mrs. Winnie. Is this Beechwood 208-828?
2: Yes.
1: Where's my mother? Where's Mrs. Adams?
2: Mrs. Adams is not at home. She's still in the hospital.
1: The hospital?
2: Yes. Who is this calling, please? Is it a member of the family?
1: Well, what's she in the hospital for?
2: She's been prostrated for 5 days. Nervous breakdown. But who is this
1: nervous
2: calling?
1: Breakdown? Well, my mother never was nervous.
2: It's all taken place since the death of her oldest son, Ronald.
1: Death of her oldest son, Ronald? Hey, what's this? What number is this?
2: This is Beechwood 208-828. It's all been very sudden. He was killed just 6 days ago in an automobile accident on the Brooklyn Bridge.
0: Your 3 minutes are up, sir. Your 3 minutes are up, sir. Your 3 minutes are up, sir.
3: And so I'm sitting here in this deserted auto camp in Gallup, New Mexico. I'm trying to think. I'm trying to get hold of myself. Otherwise, I'm going to go crazy. Outside, it's night. The vast, soulless night of New Mexico. A million stars are in the sky. Ahead of me stretch 1,000 miles of empty mesa. Mountains. Prairies. Desert. Somewhere among them, he's waiting for me. Somewhere I shall know who he is and who I am.

0: So ends The Hitchhiker, and to Orson Welles our considerable thanks for his playing of the title role. Suspense will be heard again 2 weeks from tonight. Next Wednesday night, September 9th, the Columbia Broadcasting System will present over many of these stations at 9:30 p.m. Eastern Wartime an address by W. Averill Harriman, the United States Lend-Lease Administrator in London. Mr. Harriman, as the personal representative of the President of the United States, attended the Moscow conferences between Winston Churchill and Joseph Stalin. Next Wednesday's broadcast will be Mr. Harriman's first public address since his return to this country. Suspense is produced and directed by William Spear. John Dietz was our guest director this evening. Tonight's radio drama was written by Lucille Fletcher. The original score was by Bernard Herrmann. This is the Columbia Broadcasting System.
1: And that is Suspense, starring Orson Welles in The Hitchhiker, written by Lucille Fletcher from September 2nd, 1942. What a great story.
2: Yeah, that truly is a masterpiece. Yeah. I think you hit it right on the head there.
1: Just a terrific story. I think this may be the only time we've ever aired it on Hollywood 360. Mm-hmm. All right, time for this month in music history.
2: And I have another great song dating back to 1965.

0: So this is My Girl by The Temptations. It was their first number one hit, and it was later named one of the songs preserved in the National Recording Registry. So
1: Lisa likes to make you think you got it. You're all happy.
0: Yeah.
1: And then she pulls the rug right out from under you.
0: That's right. And I pull it hard and fast, Caro.
1: I go tumbling down the road.
0: That's right. It gives me joy.
1: So why is October so significant to Hollywood 360?
0: It really is. Mike, you know, right?
1: Mike, you know?
2: I don't know if I know.
0: Yes, you do know.
1: Well, why? Mike started in October?
0: No.
1: Well, what?
0: We're going to keep working at it.
1: Oh, my gosh. I can't take it. You're a tease.
0: I know.
1: You tease.
0: You
1: more
0: love
1: about,
0: it.
1: More
0: you
1: about
0: love
1: Hollywood
0: it.
1: 360 after this.
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1: In our next hour, the clock strikes 12 for Murder at Midnight from 1946. But first we'll play Name That Tune. Lisa will present clips from Songs with a Dark Side. Ooh, I must name the tune. And you play along at home, right, Lisa?
0: That's right.
1: All right, see you soon.
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9: News this hour from Town Hall. I'm Ron Taylor. At a large GOP rally in Tennessee yesterday, President Trump approaching and addressing regional issues and speaking to supporters, rallying the troops together to make sure they vote in the midterms. The large event puts the campaign spotlight on Tennessee voters ahead of the midterms. President Trump predicting good things for Tennessee.
10: On November 3rd, we are going to reelect Bill Hagerty to the United States Senate. Thank you, Bill. Great guy. You're a great guy. We're going to send Marsha Blackburn to the governor's mansion. She's going to do a great job.
9: The president asking a favor from Republicans in Tennessee.
10: And in this election, I'm asking you to do me a favor, pretend. Just pretend that I'm running. Because, you know, when I run, we get 48% more votes. 48%. And in a way, we are running. So pretend that I'm running and go out. You got to get out of vote.
9: A major earthquake and serious aftershocks in Patma on Friday. The Los Angeles County Fire Department is teaming up to help out.
11: The 7.7 magnitude quake struck the nation Friday afternoon, damaging buildings. It was followed by a huge 6.6 magnitude aftershock and dozens of others. 10 members of the department's International Urban Search and Rescue Team have deployed. The team includes firefighters, structural specialists, and a medical doctor. Captain Aaron Caton explained the mission.
12: We're going to go and do what we do best, which is help people in need. 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
11: The team deployed Friday night. LACFD also said that its full 79-member heavy rescue team is on alert. I'm Rich Cassone.
9: Southern California prepares for more coastal flooding as Tropical Storm Rachel is just hours away from making landfall. The National Weather Service issuing a coastal flood warning through this afternoon and a high surf advisory. 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
8: You're born on America's darkest day of 9/11. The Tunnel to Towers Foundation has been helping America's heroes ever since. In this 25th anniversary year of 9/11, we honor heroes like New York City Police Department Detective Eric Kaleha. Kaleha, a Bensonhurst, Brooklyn native, worked his way up to the rank of detective and answered the call after September 11th, serving at Ground Zero in the months that followed. In 2022, he was diagnosed with multiple cancers tied to his heroic service. Just 5 months later, he passed away from a 9/11-related illness. Eric is survived by his wife, Marilyn, and his two children. To honor his life and service, Tunnel to Towers paid off the mortgage on the Kaleha family home through its Fallen First Responder Home Program. 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That's T, the number 2, and then T.org.
9: Political analysts say the country could be heading for a major realignment and that the 2030 census may bring it into sharper focus. Here's Bill Alexander.
13: Analysts point to population shifts toward the South and West, arguing they could reshape congressional representation and electoral influence in the next decade. Some also see the trend as part of a broader rise in Christian conservative and populist politics, with possible effects as soon as the 2028 election. The forecast remains debated, but the stakes of the next census are already drawing attention. I'm Bill Alexander reporting.
14: A dietary supplement for babies has been voluntarily recalled due to its alcohol content. Pacific Health Sciences announcing this week the company voluntarily recalling one lot of its Baby's Magic Tea brand Baby's Sleep Grape Water after FDA testing identified undeclared alcohol in the product. The recall was packaged in four fluid ounce amber bottles inside blue boxes. More at townhall.com. Last week, President Trump honored tech leaders and scientists at the Golden Age of Innovation Summit in Washington. The president says the U.S. has been a leader in scientific innovation since the beginning.
15: For 250 years, the United States has led the world in innovation and transformed the lives of countless people using science and technology.
14: He went on to list a series of American scientific accomplishments.
15: We tamed electricity, invented the light bulb, developed the airplane, harnessed the atom, unleashed the power of personal computers, created the Internet.
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1: Hello, everyone. I'm Carl Amari, and this is Hollywood 360, the radio show that presents all things entertainment, including trivia contests and games, movie reviews, celebrity interviews, showbiz news, and classic radio shows. My co-host is the eminent Lisa Wolf. In this hour, Raymond Morgan is our sinister host for Murder at Midnight from 1946. But first, it's Name That Tune. Lisa Wolf Cullen will present clips from Songs with a Dark Side. I'll try to name that tune while you play along at home, right, Lisa?
0: That's right. So this is my version of Halloween songs, rather than the novelty-type Halloween songs that you'd expect,
1: right?
0: Which we still might do throughout the month.
1: Right.
0: But today we're going to do Songs of the Dark Side.
26: That is a really boring story.
0: No, it's better than Halloween songs. It's dark songs.
1: All right.
0: Okay?
26: Let's get ready to rumble!
0: And you're getting a little finger happy over there.
1: My fingers are happy.
0: Okay, as long as only your fingers are happy. Here's the first song with a dark side.
1: Ooh, I love this song.

0: Black Magic Woman.
1: That's right. That's exactly right. This first appeared as a single for Peter Green's band Fleetwood Mac in 1968. And in 1970, the song was released on Santana's album called Abraxas. And I just think this song is fantastic.
0: One of the greatest songs of all time.
1: Black Magic Woman.
0: Yeah, fabulous.
1: See, it's Halloween inspired, I'll say.
0: Yeah, so I got it right, right?
1: Yeah, I think you're going to get all of these
0: right. Well, I got it right, because I said, is
1: oh,
0: it
1: you've
0: color?
1: Got it. No, it's not a...
0: Am I just guessing the song, or what do you want me to do here?
1: The title of the song
0: oh,
1: is usually what we
0: song.
1: Do for Name That
0: okay,
1: Tune.
0: Got
1: yeah.
0: It. Okay. I mean, oh, really? Well,
1: the color?
0: I didn't know that.
1: That's the only one with the color.
0: Okay.
1: That's just,
0: okay.
1: You know. It's a,
0: oh, got it.
1: Got it. Okay.
0: You see, you fooled me there.
1: I just said songs of the dark side.
0: All right.
1: I didn't say anything more.
0: Okay.
1: All right, here's the next one.
0: Ah, Stones.
1: St. Petersburg, when I saw it was a
0: time for change. Sympathy for the Devil.
1: That is right. This is a Rolling Stones written by
0: Mick Jagger.
1: That's correct. On their 1968
0: album. And Carl Amari.
1: That's
0: right. I think I co-wrote this with him.
1: Oh, you did.
0: Yeah.
1: Oh, you're definitely credited
0: yeah.
1: on the album. This is from their album Beggar's Banquet. Obviously, you know that. Featured on Rolling Stone magazine's 500 greatest songs of all time, and I would agree with that.
0: Oh my gosh. This song's amazing.
1: I mean, these are all amazing
0: nature
1: songs.
0: Of my game.
1: Because I chose them.
0: Yeah.
1: So, there's that.
0: There you go. Got that. Got that going for
1: got
0: you.
1: Got that.
0: I got it.
1: All right, here we go.
0: Mm-hmm.

0: gosh.
1: Haven't heard this one in a while, huh? I haven't.
0: I know this.
1: I know you do.
0: Oh, man. You got a great voice, huh? Highway to Hell.
1: That's it. This is AC/DC.
0: Yeah, AC/DC.
1: This is
0: right.
1: From their sixth album and it was released in 1979.
0: Yeah,
1: and
0: Highway
1: to Hell.
0: Song.
1: Ooh. Got AC/DC. A lot of grit to it.
0: This I think this is their biggest hit, right?
1: I think so.
0: Yeah. No
1: stop. I was listening to that.
0: He sings even better than me, I think.
1: I mean, I'm sure you're both, like, you know, have your own
0: strength. I'm going to give it to him, though, like, by 1%.
1: Okay. That's up to you. I think you're pretty equal.
0: Mm-hmm.
1: All right, here's our next song with The Dark Side.
0: Raven hair. Oh, my God.
1: Right?
0: I could, the songs that you picked for this, I could, like, listen to them over and over.
1: You're going
0: to,
1: you love all of these songs. I'm going for a big score here. She's a restless spirit
0: on an endless night. Ooh. Witch Hit Woman.
1: Just in the Nick of Time. That is right. Who's singing?
0: I really don't know.
1: You do. You like
0: oh,
1: this
0: is
1: too.
0: It, is it, yeah, yeah, yeah.
1: This is Witch Hit Woman, recorded by the Eagles.
0: Oh, the Eagles.
1: Yep.
0: Man, I'll tell you, the Eagles.
1: Right, they flying
0: they
1: high, right?
0: So many hits.
1: Released from
0: they?
1: The band's debut studio album called Eagles. This was 1972, one of my favorite years for music, and it reached number 9 on the pop singles chart.
0: They really soar.
1: I said it for you because I knew it was coming. I said they really fly.
0: Listen to his voice.
1: I know. But listen to the song. Oh, my gosh. It just, like, hits you deep.
0: What album is this from?
1: Called Eagles. That's the name of the album.
0: Okay.
1: That was their debut studio album.
0: Did this have Hotel California on it, too, or no? You know?
1: I don't know.
0: Okay. Anyway, great. All right, so far I haven't missed one. Pizza's on the line.
1: No, there's no pizza on the line. Yes, if you get them all right, you buy us a pizza next week.
0: Okay.
1: All right, let's go. I see
0: trouble on the way. Bad Moon Arising. I see CCR.
1: That's right. This is written by John.

0: Billboard Hot 100.
1: I think there used to be a drink called the Green River. Do you remember that?
2: There is, yeah.
1: Kid.
0: I think it's like a, isn't it like
1: it's a soda.
0: A kind of a beer?
1: No, it's a soda.
2: No, it's a soda. Soda?
1: It's a soda, yeah. I've never had one, but I've heard of it. The crevices that are in your brain, the things that are in there, you know?
0: That's your brain. Full of crevices.
1: I got billions of crevices.
0: I know you do. Flaps and folds and things.
1: Yeah.
0: Another great song. All right. All right, you got one more.
1: Okay.
0: Here we go.

0: Evil Woman.
1: Evil Woman by Electric Light Orchestra.
2: Yeah, ELO.
1: That's right, released on their album 1975's Face the Music.
2: This is your theme song.
1: I know, right? That's me. I know, I'm all about it.
2: Yeah, baby.
3: I got every one
1: of
3: them.
1: You like these dark songs, huh?
3: Oh, I got every one of them.
1: That's good. This is good stuff. Well, thank you in advance, right, Mike? Thank you for spinning pizza next week, guys.
3: Proud guest.
1: We appreciate it.
3: I got every one of them right. Wow. Those are great.
1: I
3: you know what?
1: So
3: you can take all those songs, Mike, and just put them on a cassette tape for me.
1: Cassette.
3: For my cassette player
1: in
3: my 74 Nova.
1: That's right.
4: I don't know if I have a cassette that could record this song, too.
1: We'll find one.
3: All right, when we come back, it's Murder at Midnight. Stick around.

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1: 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All right, Lisa, it's time for Murder at Midnight. And this is a cool series. It was a murder horror series that often had a supernatural twist. It was created by Lewis Cohen and produced in New York. It first aired on ABC Radio in 1946. Raymond Morgan, now check this out. Raymond Morgan was a former Long Island minister who left the cloth for the excitement of radio and was heard each week as the host. Imagine that. He was like, I like this radio stuff better than I like being a minister.
5: I mean, I like this radio stuff, too.
1: It had a six-year run, and it had the best actors from New York, like Lon Clark and Lawson Zerbe, Carl Swenson. Those Carls are always great, you know, whatever they do. Raymond Edward Johnson. It was just a terrific series. We have program 11 in the series called The Creeper, and it's from November 25th, 1946. Here's part one of Murder at Midnight.

0: that look in his eyes, like a madman. He wants to kill me. Someone does. Like the other three, lying on the floor in a pool of blood. Almost 12 o'clock. At night. Any minute now, there'll be a ring. Or a knock.
1: Midnight. The witching hour when the night is darkest. Our fears the strongest. And our strength at its lowest ebb. Midnight, when the graves gape open and death strikes. How? You'll learn the answer in just a minute in The Creeper.

0: And now, Murder at Midnight. On this program, we bring you the best and most blood-curdling stories ever written. And so now we bring you a tale which you may have heard before. A tale which we consider a classic in terror and suspense. The Creeper by Joseph Ruskall.
1: In the kitchenette of a New York apartment, a man and his wife listened to the evening news broadcast.
2: New York. The unknown killer called the Creeper has struck again, adding a third female corpse to his toll. Virginia Peters, a comely waitress, was found strangled to death in her third-floor apartment early this morning while her radio blared. As in the previous murders, a note was found scrawled on the wall with the victim's lipstick and the plea, "For heaven's sake, catch me before I kill more. I cannot control myself." Oh. Police insist...
3: Now, why'd you turn it off?
4: Oh, awful, and in this very neighborhood.
3: Let's hear the rest. It's very interesting.
4: Oh, you... Don't go turning that radio on again, Steve Grant. Heard enough. I'll go out of my mind, for heaven's sake.
3: That's it. A good, solid clue.
4: What is?
3: For heaven's sake. How many men ever use that expression?
4: Oh, shut up.
3: Okay, Mrs. Grant, pass the biscuits, my little pigeon.
4: Pass the biscuits, E.D.D. Three women in 3 days murdered in cold blood by a mad fiend right here in Washington Heights. I'm too sick to go out, too scared to stay in. The lock's broke. He sits there eating, eating, eating, past the biscuit.
3: There's nothing wrong with my appetite, my love.
4: Of course. That's what costs you your job on the police force. When I even think of...
3: Some men drink to escape. I eat.
4: Escape what? What?
3: An ugly tongue, a beautiful face, and a roving eye. In short, a wife.
4: So you're starting that again. You and your crazy jealousy.
3: Yeah, maybe that's the Creeper's way of escaping too, Georgia. Who knows?
4: Shut up. Go ahead and get a divorce. Go ahead. Can I help it if men look at me? I don't know why you come home at all. Where do you go? What do you do with yourself? How were you this morning? Why'd you come back?
3: To eat. But someday I'll lose my appetite for that, too. And when I do, my dear, there'll be no escape. And now I'm off again. Kiss. Still using stage lipstick. Wipe it off. How many times must I tell you? You're married now, remember?
4: Steve, wait.
5: Yes?
4: At least go buy my medicine.
5: Sorry, I got no time.
4: Don't leave me here alone. Stay home this evening. Please, I'm afraid.
5: Oh, don't be silly, pet. Nothing will happen to you. You got a doorman here, an elevator boy, Mrs. Stone across the hall, a phone. You're safe enough.
4: But the night lock, it doesn't work.
5: Oh, now you can't lock me out anymore.
4: It doesn't catch. Something's happened to it since last night. Steve.
5: Get a new one.
4: I can't get a locksmith. I've tried all day. Steve, please. If I want to phone you, where will you be?
5: Out. Goodbye. Take care of your cold.
6: Steve Grant.
3: Huh? Well, if it isn't old Pearly Chase, how are you?
6: Here you got thrown off the force, Dave.
3: Yeah, I hear you got thrown off the news, Pearly.
6: You heard wrong. I wasn't fired. I was just warned.
3: I wasn't fired either. Just suspended for 3 days. Eating a lamb chop at Casey's when I should have been ringing in from the box at 162nd with all that trouble up there. On my way to headquarters now for reinstatement. I eat too much, my trouble is.
6: I drink too much. Hey, you're living up at the Heights, Dave.
3: Yeah.
6: That's funny, me too.
3: Yeah?
6: Hey, you're married now to a beautiful and lovely young... with admiration.
3: Say it again.
6: I think I knew her. Wasn't her stage name Georgia Dixon?
3: Yeah, that's her. I love that wench, but... women. How does a guy handle them? You know, maybe the Creeper has the right method.
6: Thank you for taking the words out of my mouth. Who's the Creeper, Steve? Any angles?
3: You tell me and I'll split the reward with you. Say, what do you think of Inspector Bradley's inside job theory?
6: Nuts. Every janitor's a Creeper? And as for that doorman, Jim Ellis, just because he worked at two of the three murder apartments? Pure coincidence. Anyway, they've released him. One thing, though, and I don't think even Bradley's put it together yet.
3: Yeah?
6: In all three cases, just before the Creeper struck, the door locks had already been tampered with.
3: You don't say.
6: You got a theory?
3: Well, sure. I mean, you take that note on the wall. For heaven's sake, in every case, for heaven's sake, catch me before I kill more.
6: I cannot control myself.
3: Right.
6: Oh.
3: Now... what man uses an expression like that? You want the lowdown? It's just this. The Creeper is a woman.
6: A gimmick, huh?
7: Yeah.
6: Like the height of the message from the floor is a trick, 6 feet. And yet I'll lay odds the creeper's no more than a guy your height, say, or mine. 5'9", just like us, you or me. Only crazy.
7: Yeah. How do you figure that?
6: How do I figure lots of things? How do I know where the creeper's gonna strike next?
7: You do?
6: Certainly. The creeper's not so smart, he's just crazy. You play along crazy and you're one jump ahead of him. That's the trouble with Inspector Bradley, why he's up a tree. You expect logical clues from a madman? You play along crazy, make out you're the creeper. And what do you get?
7: Go ahead, let's see.
6: All right, the victims are all redheads, every one. You've noticed that, of course. 3 in 3 days?
7: Yeah, now that you mention it.
6: They all lived in the Heights, right? Agnes Martin, Jane Krutsky, Virginia Peters?
7: Right.
6: What was the number of the apartment in each case? Agnes lived in 1A, Jane 2B, Virginia 3C. Don't ask me the why or wherefore. Don't ask me the logic. Just play along crazy. See what I mean? Where's he going to strike next?
7: Huh? I don't catch you.
6: The next victim of the creeper also lives in the Heights. She's a redhead. Her night lock's been tampered with. She's going to get hers today, and her apartment number's 4D. Well, why are you looking at me? Don't you like my arithmetic?
7: Curly, my wife's a redhead. We live in the Heights. And our apartment number is... You're just a boozy reporter.
8: That's the first portion of Murder at Midnight with the Creeper from 1946. 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
10: 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That way, we keep America the greatest country in the world as we are used to. 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I'm John Catsimatidis, and that's the Cat's Corner.
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0: number is 815-900-7535. And if nobody answers, make sure to leave your name and number. Someone will call you back, and we'd be happy to send out this offer to you. Remember, it's 100 for 100, 200 for 200.
1: Yeah.
0: So it's a great deal.
1: Yeah, and you're going to get that coffee mug that has our logo on it, and that's if you order 200. You'll love it because you get to drink out of the tops of our heads.
0: Yeah, it's a lot of fun. Yeah. But people are saying they use it for pencils or paper clips or whatever they want.
1: What?
0: Yeah, a little piece of Carl and Lisa
1: coffee.
0: Throughout the week.
1: You use it for coffee.
0: Or whatever you want.
1: The number to call to order either the 100 for 100 or 200 for 200 plus a coffee mug. 815-900-7535. Leave your name and return phone number. Someone will call you back. And then those will go out next week, really early in the week. All right, Lisa, we're listening to Murder at Midnight. This is a November 25th, 1946 broadcast called The Creeper. Here's the conclusion.
2: Your apartment number?
3: 4D, I told you.
2: 4D, of course. It's pretty late, but I'll have it delivered. I was busy admiring your lipstick, Mrs. Grant. I've nothing like it in stock. 4D, I should have guessed it anyway.
3: Why?
2: Well, a face is a number. Believe me, since you've moved into the neighborhood, Mrs. Grant, for me it has a special number, like Double Dandy Delicious Dream. 4Ds, you see?
3: Yeah, go on. But you tell that to every customer, female.
2: I'm a ladies' man? Like the creeper? What did I say? What's going on in this block? Raw nerves, you can't joke. The creeper, the creeper, that's all I hear all day. It's mass hysteria. There ain't such an animal.
3: You don't think so?
2: I assure you, Mrs. Grant, it's a fairy tale for circulation of the tabloids. I'll send your prescription up with the boy.
3: No, I'll just wait here for it.
2: Well, it'll take some time. You should go right home and stay there if you're just getting over the flu. I'll tell you what, I'll deliver it myself. It'll be a pleasure.
3: No, I'll wait. I may not go right back. I want to be there alone. I'm afraid.
2: Very well. Suit yourself. Have a seat. For heaven's sake, stop me before I kill more.
3: What?
2: I cannot control myself. Wait! I was only joking, Mrs. Grant. Wait, Mrs. Grant, your prescription.
3: You, Mrs. Stone.
4: Why, yes. What's your hurry, dear?
3: I just got such a scare. Since these awful murders in this neighborhood.
4: Yes, isn't it terrible? Oh, I'm simply frightened to death myself. You walking home?
3: Yeah, I guess so.
4: Well, I'll go with you. It's good to be living in the same house.
3: At least if I had a double lock, but the night one doesn't work.
4: Oh, really? Well, I have a chain lock besides, and still
3: the way it is, I sit and shiver when there's a sound at the door. Can't get a locksmith. Tried all day, but they're all so busy. Mr. Frank on the corner promised to, but didn't know when. Why are they all so busy?
4: Well, my dear, because every woman in the neighborhood's changing theirs, too. Simply a nightmare. Oh, but don't you worry. We'll stay together this evening. Mr. Stone's out, too. Think of it. We've never visited, though. We live right across the hall from each other. Isn't that like a big city, for heaven's sake? Or would you rather I dropped in on you?
3: Well, I don't know.
4: Well, make it your place, then. Isn't it horrible, the ghastly things they're saying? The theories one doesn't know what to think next. You believe the latest?
3: The latest?
4: That maybe it's a woman, the creeper.
3: A woman?
4: Can you beat it? I just can't imagine how in the world the police figure that, for heaven's sakes. Can you? I say, can you, Miss Grant?
3: I don't know. I was just thinking of something my husband
4: though
3: said.
4: I can see where a married woman now, if her husband was faithless, well, I can understand such a theory, because they take my husband now. You've met Mr. Stone, haven't you? Oh, Mrs. Grant, why on earth are you staring at me like that, for heaven's sakes?
3: I don't feel well. I must get home. I feel faint.
4: But Mrs. Grant, oh, for heaven's sake.
5: Sobbing with terror, a woman with red hair runs up the dark street, back to her apartment and the door with the broken lock. As the hands of the clock move on towards 12 o'clock and...
6: Murder at midnight. And now, back to Murder at Midnight and The Creeper. Back to Georgia Grant, hurrying hysterically through the dark streets towards the apartment with the broken lock on the door.

0: out late, aren't you?
1: Oh, yeah, you're the new doorman?
0: Just relieving Charlie. Nice night.
1: Yeah, it was very nice.
0: Here, let me ring the elevator for you.
1: No, you don't have to trouble.
0: No trouble, ma'am. There. Apartment 4D, huh?
1: Yeah. How did you know?
0: Doesn't take long.
1: Well, this elevator come.
0: Coming now. Terrible things, ma'am. The happenings.
1: What?
0: The creeper. It's sort of...
2: Oh. Going up?
1: Yeah.
3: Up and down. The ups and downs of life, that's me. I'm a living milkshake, Mrs. Grant. Uh-oh.
1: What's wrong, Jimmy?
3: Stuck. Imagine getting stuck between the third and fourth with a production like you.
1: Get going, Sonny. You want me to report you?
3: Okay. Can't you take a joke? Maybe I misconstrued that smile you always give me. Maybe you shouldn't ought to smile that way. Fourth floor.
1: Let me out.
2: If I drop in later, will you be more receptive?
1: Oh, home. Oh, thank goodness. I must be going out of my mind. Key. Where's my key? Darn this lock. Darn the lock. Hello. Is the locksmith in yet? I want to know how soon I can get my lock changed. Yes, I know it's late, but he promised. This is Mrs. Grant. Yes, 4D, yes. I know you just explained to me, but
4: hello,
1: I must...
4: Georgia?
1: Yes? Yes, so won't you...
4: I've been waiting for you.
5: Don't, you little fool, it's me. Do you want the whole house to...
4: That's better.
1: What are you doing here?
4: Oh, don't worry. You haven't got a thing to worry about now. I've come to protect you. Give me the phone. Hello? Never mind about the lock, thank you. Sit down. Make yourself at home. Been waiting here for you. Long time no see, Georgia.
1: What do you want, Pearlie?
4: Me? A headline. Your husband wants, too. He wants I should keep an eye on you.
1: What's that?
4: Sure. You didn't think Steve and I were acquainted, did you? Oh, yes, from way back. Just met him at a bar.
1: I don't believe you. What do you mean, keep an eye on me?
4: Oh, just in case the creeper... You heard of the character?
1: You're mad. You've always been mad, Pearlie Chase. Where is Steve? Why should he send you here? Why should he think the creeper will come here? What are you doing here?
4: Told you. Playing along crazy. Got a drink?
1: You're drunk now. And you're getting right out of here. You're nothing but a no-good rummy.
4: And you're nothing but a no-good... You finish it. When I took the drink, it was to drown you out, and you know it. I'm still a rum pot, Angel, which means I haven't got rid of you yet.
1: Get out!
4: You're a little two-timing redhead. You're all the same, you redheads. Even a wedding ring can't change you. Don't play the innocent. My business is snooping. I make a living at it. Between drinks. So your new motto's love thy neighbor, huh? Mr. Stone across the hall? Poor dumb Steve.
1: I'm warning you, get out or I'll call the police.
4: Stay where you are.
1: Or, Pearlie, what are you doing with that gun?
4: I wouldn't pick up that phone if I were you. You see, there's a big reward for the creeper and a heck of an exclusive, and I don't want to share it. I'm riding a hunch. Now sit down, darling. Just... play along with me while I play along crazy. Sit down. That's it. Like we're expecting company. Let's have some music. Don't just sit, let's have some music. I said turn on the radio. That's it. That's a good girl. Dance music. Now, let's dance. Give me your arm, let's dance. Like old times. hurt my brain.
3: Why are you trembling?
4: I still love you, you little fool. Ask me why. I love you. I love you, you lovely redhead. I could kill you and you deserve it. With the radio on, you could scream and no one would hear. I could put my hand on your throat like this and I could strangle you.
5: Why are you crying? Stop it. I'm here to protect you. Stop crying. Cut it, I say. Cut it out. I can't stand it. I never could. Okay. You want me to leave? All right, I will. It's your funeral. What am I saving you for, anyway? Where's my hat? In a few minutes, there'll be a knock or a ring or the door will just open. And you'll be lying in a pool of blood like the other three. Goodbye, my worthless. Give my regards to the creeper.
1: What if he comes back? He wants to kill me. He wants to kill me. Somebody wants to kill me. I must lie down. My head is splitting. Trying to frighten me. Jealous spite, that's it. Like the other three. In a pool of blood. Like the other three. Like the other three. Almost 12 o'clock. Any minute now.

0: Yes.
1: This is the doorman, Mrs. Grant.
0: Yes?
1: The druggist is here with the medicine. Shall I let him up?
0: Medicine? Yes, let it. No. Don't let that man up.
1: Want me to bring it up?
0: No. I'm perfectly all right. I don't need any. I don't need it, you hear? Don't you dare come up.

0: Please, please, I must have it changed right away. My lock, my door lock. Yes, this is Mrs. Grant. Yes, I do want it. Of course, anyone can get in, anyone. They want to murder me, but I don't know who. It's the creeper. Oh, you'll come right away? Thank you, thank you. Thank you so much, but hurry. Please hurry, or I'll go out of my mind. Oh, thank the Lord. Thank the Lord. Like the other three in a pool of blood. Any minute now, a knock or a ring. Who? Who's there?
1: It's me, dear, Mrs. Stone.
0: Oh, what do you want?
1: I've been worried about you. Are you ill?
0: No, I'm all right, Mrs. Stone. I'm feeling fine.
1: Open up, dear. Don't you want me to keep you company?
0: No, no, no, thank you. I was just... Oh, stop that.
1: Do let me in, silly.
0: No, no, please, go away. I'm going to sleep. Go away. You hear me? Go away. Hello.
2: Hello, Georgia.
0: Oh, Steve. Steve, I've been frantic. So good to hear your voice. Where are you?
2: At headquarters. I'm going right home. Sweetheart, is anything wrong? You
0: said No, not now. Not when I hear you, Steve. I don't know what came over me all day. I've been imagining things. So silly. My nerves.
2: I'm sorry about supper tonight, honey. I wasn't myself. My job had me down, but now everything's
0: okay. Oh, of course. Forgive me, Steve. I've been bad, bad, wicked. If you knew what I've gone through tonight, the most dreadful state. And then that... Steve, did you send someone here today?
2: Pearlie Chase?
0: Then you did?
2: Yeah, to keep you company. Isn't he still with you?
0: No, I just got rid of him.
2: Oh, I wish you hadn't. He's an all right guy. Smart reporter. Lives in the neighborhood, too. Honey, it sounds cockeyed. I mean, Pearlie's theory. But I was kind of worried when I got to thinking, so... Listen, Georgia.
0: Yes?
2: Don't let anyone in the house till I get home.
0: No, no, I won't, Steve.
2: Not anyone, do you hear? Not anyone.
0: Oh, Steve, wait.
2: What?
0: Wait, Steve, it's, thank goodness, at last. Now I can breathe easy. Darling, just a minute.
2: Georgia. Hello. Hello, Georgia.
0: Mr. Frank?
3: Yes, Mr. Frank.
0: Thank goodness you've come. Please, step in. It's the lock on this door I want. Just a moment, my husband's on the phone.
2: Can you hear me, Georgia?
0: Steve?
2: Yeah, what happened? There was something else I wanted to tell you.
0: It's all right, darling. Everything's all right now, Steve. You needn't worry.
2: Didn't I just hear you talking to someone? Was that somebody at the door?
0: No, it's no one, dear. It's just Mr. Frank, the locksmith.
2: Locksmith?
0: What a load.
2: Georgia, listen. Listen, Georgia. That's what I was going to tell you.
0: What is...
2: The police are on a new trail. They think maybe a locksmith. Georgia, you're listening. They think maybe the creeper's a locksmith.
0: Oh.
2: Get him out, quick.
4: What nice lipstick you
2: Georgia,
4: use.
2: Georgia, can you hear
4: me?
2: Yes.
4: Very nice. Lipstick.
2: Georgia. Can you hear me, Georgia? Georgia. Hello, Georgia.
4: Hello?
2: Hello, who's this?
4: Hurry. Catch me before I kill more. For heaven's sake.
5: Soft footsteps hurrying down the corridor, away from the door with a broken lock now standing ajar. The body of a red-headed woman. And still, should she not have known that her only visitor would be death? And the clocks struck 12 for...

0: remember to be with us again when death knocks at the door, wearing a familiar face, and the clocks strike 12 for Murder at Midnight. The part of Georgia was played by Ann Shepherd. With music by Charles Paul, Murder at Midnight was directed by Anton M. Leder.
1: Ooh, that's a creepy one, Lisa. That's Murder at Midnight, November 25th, 1946. The Creeper. And that had Raymond Morgan as the host. And in the cast there, Carl Frank. And he spelled it with a C. Carl Frank, along with John Gibson and Martin Wolfson. Wolfson. So why is October so significant to this show?
2: It is.
3: So does it have something to do with October 14?
2: It does.
1: Oh, okay. Your birthday.
2: It does.
1: Oh.
2: You gave it away.
1: Boy, what a letdown. I thought it was going to be something great.
2: Yes, it is something great.
1: I mean, just your birthday?
2: That's not
1: all?
2: A just.
1: Yeah.
2: That's
1: yeah.
2: Spectacular.
1: Well, then August is a great month, too,
2: yeah,
1: right,
2: it
1: Mike?
2: It was, but it's over.
3: Yes.
2: Yeah, but it's over, Carl. So move on.
1: So is this, you know what this is, Mike? This is her way of saying, hey, you need to buy me something.
2: You don't have to buy me anything.
1: Yeah, I'm going to buy you something.
2: Well, you can
1: so how do you
2: if
1: like
2: you
1: that?
2: Want to,
1: I'm going
2: but you don't
1: to buy
2: have
1: you
2: to.
1: What do you think of that?
2: Well, I mean, it's completely up to you.
1: I'm going to.
2: I mean, you
1: I'm
2: know,
1: buy you something.
2: I have to, but it's right, always well, appreciated.
1: I'm going to buy you something. All right, time for this month in music history.
2: All right, another great song, 1965.
1: That's Bob Dylan.
2: Yep.
1: How does it feel?
2: Nope.
1: Rolling Stone or Rolling something?
2: There it is. Oh, there it is. It's
1: what is it called?
2: There it is.
1: Rolling Stone?
2: Like a Rolling Stone, this is Bob Dylan, released in 65. It was so long by the standards of the time that Columbia Records initially hesitated to release it as a single, but good thing they did.
1: Yeah, they did.
2: I know, you don't love Bob Dylan, but this is good.
1: There's some of the songs I really like.
2: This one's a good one, right?
1: Yeah.
2: Okay.
1: All right, thanks, Mike Bubblebath Costella and Lisa.
2: Wolfson
1: and Lisa. Wait, where is it?
2: Oh, I'll do it for you.
1: Oh, there it is.
2: All right,
1: more of Hollywood 360 after Lisa stops wolf whistling.
2: Wolf whistling.
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1: All right, in our next hour, Barry Kroger opens the creaking door to Inner Sanctum from 1945. But first, we'll play Fact or Fiction. Lisa will present information on Halloween songs. I must guess if they're fact or fiction while you play along at home. Right, Lisa?
2: Yeah, see, we got to those Halloween songs.
1: All right, see you soon.
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12: News this hour from Town Hall. I'm Ron Taylor. A former hurricane could cause coastal flooding in parts of Southern California today. Rachel is now a post-tropical storm, but is expected to bring heavy rainfall to parts of the Southwest. The National Weather Service issuing a coastal flood warning through this afternoon and a high surf advisory with waves are up to 7 feet. 8 structures along the coast in Long Beach have been deemed unsafe because of the high surf. While an evacuation order is in effect in the coastal community of Seaside Walk, where officials have distributed thousands of sandbags, forecasters there warning of flooding, and the National Weather Service's Rich Thompson says flooding is a huge concern.
13: The coastal flooding issues, that can go all the way up, to Ventura County and even the west coast of Santa Barbara and San Luis Obispo counties and so forth.
12: At least 4 people are dead after the first hurricane of the Atlantic season made landfall Friday night. Hurricane Isaias hit the Florida panhandle, where it caused damage that has been described as catastrophic. Isaias killed 2 people in Florida, 2 in Alabama, and over 600,000 customers remain without power. Another mass murder, this time in Georgia. 5 people are dead following a murder-suicide that authorities say was a domestic violence-related issue. 4 adults were found dead inside the home, while a 5th died at the hospital.
14: The Department of Justice is investigating five major television networks after they suspended their coverage of President Trump. ABC, CBS, CNN, NBC, and Fox News are all being investigated for alleged antitrust violations for declining to provide pool coverage last month. That was in response to the president's banning of CNN, MS Now, and Politico from the White House. A federal judge had temporarily blocked the ban, but CNN was still banned from providing coverage aboard Air Force One. The Department of Justice contacted the networks Friday, demanding communications related to the suspension. You'll find news and analysis at townhall.com.
11: The National Italian American Foundation believes in celebrating and advancing the inspiring achievements and uplifting values of the Italian culture and presence in America. They do so by giving nearly $2 million a year in scholarships to deserving Italian American students, in grants that promote Italian-related projects, and in heritage travel that takes young Italian Americans to Italy to visit the land of their ancestors through their signature ambassador, Peter F. Secchia, Voyage of Discovery, and Leila Fellows programs. Moreover, the National Italian American Foundation serves as the voice in our nation's capital for the nearly 20 million Americans of Italian heritage by working closely with the Italian American Congressional Delegation and the Embassy of Italy in Washington, D.C. 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That's NIAF.org.
14: The National Security Advisor Katie McFarland believes that the Russian plague, which reportedly killed a female scientist after a vial broke, is indeed the result of a lab leak.
15: I was thinking when the reports are that there's a bioweapons leak in a Russian lab and that it maybe is some kind of chemical, biological weapon, a bubonic plague kind of thing, and that where the Russians were built, and we know historically the Russians have, the Soviet Union prior to that had one of the most active biological chemical weapons labs scattered all over the Soviet Union where they were doing what they weren't supposed to be doing, what they'd agreed not to do, but they were, quote, studying, i.e. therefore developing biological chemical weapons, and this looks like it's a lab leak.
14: McFarland made her comments to the Salem Radio Network. The stage is set for the Major League Baseball Championship Series. The National League Series starts Sunday when the Los Angeles Dodgers visit the Milwaukee Brewers. Milwaukee will host the first two games of the best of seven. More news at townhall.com. President Trump says gas prices will start coming down soon. He made the comment while referencing the war in Iran during remarks at a Columbus Day event he hosted at the White House on Friday.
16: That's going to be over very soon, and prices are going to come tumbling down.
14: The president predicts that prices will be coming down to the levels he saw in Iowa just before the war.
16: But I always look at the tag on top, and I saw $1.95, and then I saw $1.85 a gallon. We'll be down to those levels soon.
14: Officials in Saudi Arabia say 12 people are dead, about 300 wounded after Houthi militants in Yemen launched an attack on an airport in Riyadh. Operations at King Khalid International Airport were suspended after Saturday's attack and travelers were evacuated. One of the victims was reportedly from the U.S. A senior Houthi official says the attack on the airport was in retaliation for recent Saudi airstrikes on civilian targets in Yemen. More news at townhall.com. I'm Ron Taylor.
11: Born on America's darkest day of 9/11, the Tunnel to Towers Foundation has been helping America's heroes ever since. In this 25th anniversary year of 9/11, we honor heroes like New York City Police Department Detective Eric Kaleha. Kaleha, a Bensonhurst, Brooklyn native, worked his way up to the rank of detective and answered the call after September 11th, serving at Ground Zero in the months that followed. 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
19: It's a conjunction, a preposition. It's a philosophy, a way of life. It's your name with "ness" attached to it.
21: Bob, listen to me. 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
23: 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Well, actually, it's a little more than just a hobby. Reader's Digest is considering publishing two of my jokes.
21: Really?
23: Yeah.
0: From Hollywood, it's time now for...
1: $20.
24: Leave the gun. Take the cannoli.
21: Quiet, numbskulls. I'm broadcasting.
1: Hello, everyone. I'm Carl Amari, and this is Hollywood 360, the radio show that presents all things entertainment, including trivia contests and games, movie reviews, celebrity interviews, showbiz news, and classic radio shows. My co-host is the illustrious Lisa Wolf. In this hour, we'll open the creaking door for another journey into the strange and terrifying on Inner Sanctum Mystery from 1945. But it's time now for Fact or Fiction. Lisa will present information on Halloween songs. I must guess if they're fact or fiction while you play along at home. Right, Lisa?
2: That's right. And we're going to listen to some of these Halloween songs and kind of get into the Halloween spirit.
1: All right.
2: Okay, here's the first song.
1: Mm-hmm.

0: to my surprise.
1: Mash.
2: So this is Monster Mash.
1: Yep.
2: And so we've talked about, so now you know Bobby Boer's ticket was
1: appeared on the Addams Family,
2: but that's not your question here. So this song was the only was Bobby Boer's ticket's only song to reach the Billboard Top 140.
1: Yes.
2: Fact or fiction?
1: Fiction. Real.
2: Fact. That is a fact.
1: Fact.
2: Monster Mash reached number one on the Billboard Hot 100, 1962.
1: All right, take it off the record.
2: There it goes. All right, here's the next song.
3: I put a spell on you.
1: I put a spell on you, baby. Ooh, I put a spell on you.
2: That voice.
1: Man.
3: Oh, yeah.
1: Wow.
2: This is Screaming Jay Hawkins.
1: Screaming Jay Hawkins.
2: Screaming Jay Hawkins. The song is I Put a Spell on You. And here's your statement. This song, I Put a Spell on You, was later recorded by CCR, Creedence Clearwater Revival.
1: Real.
2: Fact or fiction?
1: Fact.
2: Let's listen.
3: I put a spell on you.
2: That is CCR.
1: Amazing, right?
2: Right? And what a difference.
1: Oh. I mean, it's way better.
2: It's way better.
1: CCR.
2: It is.
1: You know,
2: but I mean, it was a novelty song.
1: Other artists did cover this. There was, I think that Eartha Kitt. You know Eartha Kitt?
2: Sure.
1: I think she covered this song, I believe.
2: I think you're right. There's a lot of people that did, but this is the best one, if you ask me.
1: CCR. What a voice.
2: So good.
1: Almost as good as mine.
2: Almost.
1: Yeah. Okay.
2: All right, here's the next song.
1: This is Chinese menu in his hand. Warren Zevon.
3: Walking through the streets.
2: It was written by Warren Zevon.
1: Oh, really?
2: Okay. That's not true. He's the singer.
1: Yeah, Warren Zevon. And this is Werewolf of London.
2: This is Werewolf of London. But your statement is this song was actually written by Elton John. Is that a fact or a fiction?
1: Wow. That's an interesting question.
2: I know.
1: I'm going to say no. It's not.
2: You're right. I kind of gave it away.
1: Because I said
2: it's written by Warren
1: Zevon. No, you didn't give it away.
2: But it is fiction. It was written and recorded by Warren Zevon.
1: Yeah. What a great song.
2: What a

0: This is your signature song?
1: I know.
0: Wow.
1: Yours is I can't go get no satisfaction, and mine's Werewolves of London, you know?
0: Yeah.
1: All right, here's another great Halloween tune.
0: Okay. Feel the Reaper.
1: Well, it's interesting.
0: Can't feel the Reaper.
1: Okay, it's interesting you said that.
0: Yeah.
1: It's very close. It's Don't Fear the Reaper, but
0: oh, yeah.
1: I always thought it was Feel before I knew the lyrics. I thought it was Don't Feel the Reaper. It's actually Don't Fear
0: Reaper,
1: but you said Feel also, which
0: yeah.
1: I think is interesting.
0: Yeah.
1: So Don't Fear the Reaper. Here's your statement. It features a cowbell that was added at the request of your producer. Is that fact or fiction?
0: Fact.
1: That is a fact. The song's famous
0: cowbell,
1: right, became one of the most recognizable parts of the recording, and then SNL made it famous
0: as well.
1: Which is what you're referring
0: to. We need more cowbells.
1: More cowbells.
0: Oh, my gosh.
1: I know.
0: Hilarious. So good. These are great songs, Lisa. Your score is really high.
1: I know.
0: Gosh. Man, you may have broke
1: the record, right?
0: You really
1: broke the mold.
0: You really had some great songs on this.
1: Oh, but we're not done.
0: All right. This is Rocky Horror Picture Show.
1: Well, it's called The Time Warp.
0: Right, Time Warp.
1: And here's your statement.
0: All right.
1: The Time Warp was written for the film version of the Rocky Horror Picture Show.
0: Real.
1: I knew I'd get you on that one.
0: False.
1: And here's why it's fiction. The song was written for the original stage production and then carried over into the 1975 film.
0: Okay.
1: So thought I'd get you on that. It was for the stage. It's open right now in New York.
0: Is it?
1: This show. I mean, it's October and it's New York City, so.
0: Any more?
1: A lot of fun. I sure do.
0: Okay.
1: I mean, it would be complete with a little MK.
0: Michael Jackson. Thriller.
1: That's exactly right. Here's your statement. Thriller was originally titled Starlight. Fact or fiction?
0: Fiction.
1: Fact. The song began as Starlight before songwriter Rod Pemberton renamed it Thriller.
0: And really?
1: I knew that.
0: Wow.
1: Yeah. Can you imagine calling it Starlight? That's a really great trivia question. I know.
0: You know?
1: I think
0: Starlight.
1: So. Starlight? What?
0: Because this is Thriller. Came in a little too soon.
1: A little too soon. A little early, a little late.
0: What a tune.
1: I know. I'll give you one more.
0: All right.
1: Okay.
2: If there's something strange in your neighborhood, who you gonna call?
0: This guy's got a nice voice, isn't he?
1: Yeah.

0: 100. Fact or fiction?
1: Fact.
0: That is a fact. The song topped the chart for 3 weeks in 1984.
2: Only 3 weeks?
0: Yep.
2: Wow.
0: 1984.
1: I ain't afraid of no ghosts.
2: Awesome music, Lisa.
0: Thanks, Carl. I think so.
2: Bubble Bath, what do you think of that music, huh? If you
3: see him, good round of music.
2: Fantastical. All right, when we come back, we're going to tune in to Inner Sanctum Mystery. Stick around. Who you going to call?
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2: 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I do it all the time, Lisa. And you know what? I'm getting better.
0: Getting better at searching?
2: I'm getting better at being good. The host of this show.
0: Oh, are you?
2: Getting better.
0: And oh,
2: you,
0: good. I'm glad that you think so.
2: Not so much.
0: Yeah, no comment from me
2: on
0: that.
2: You're about the same. You know, you've just been, you know, you've been steady. Steady as a rock. You're like a rock, Lisa.
0: I don't think so.
2: Steady
0: I think
2: like
0: we've
2: a rock.
0: Both grown and evolved since
2: and
0: we started
2: bubble
0: in
2: bath,
0: 2009.
2: Definitely getting better, too. No, it's a lot of fun to listen to the shows.
0: Yeah.
2: And all the crazy hijinks and all that, plus all the crazy radio shows. We play all these awesome radio shows. Go to TuneIn. It's absolutely free. All right. Are you ready for Inner Sanctum Mystery? This is a really special show. I'll tell you why. Because in 1945, Raymond Edward Johnson, who was the host, you know, Raymond, our host.
0: Sure.
2: He had to leave the show in 1945 to serve in the Army. He was drafted. And he was replaced by Paul McGrath. But before he was replaced by Paul McGrath, a couple of episodes, Hyman Brown had Barry Kroger as the host. And this is one of them. There's only like a couple of weeks that Barry Kroger was the host. And this is a May 22nd, 1945 episode called Dead to Rights. You will hear Barry Kroger as our host. It's a little different. I mean, he sounds a little different than the other two guys. Let's tune this in. Part one of Inner Sanctum Mystery.
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0: Good evening, friends. This is your host of the Inner Sanctum, welcoming you again through the squeaking door for an hallucinating good time. Why am I smiling? But I always smile when I open the squeaking door on Tuesday nights. You see, each week when I say good evening, I think to myself, a good evening for what? And of course, there's only one answer to that question. A good evening for murder.
1: A fine thing to say. You wouldn't feel so chipper about it if you were going to be murdered.
0: Why, Mary, there's no bigger thrill than to be murdered. Why, it happens only once in a lifetime. And now it's time to begin. Our story is called Dead to Rights. It's an original Spine Tingler by Sigmund Miller. And our stars tonight are two radio favorites, Elspeth Eric and Santos Ortega. So relapse in your chair. Settle down for a half hour of alarming but charming entertainment. Why not get really reckless tonight? Go the whole works. Turn off the main switch in the cellar. The darker it is, the more strange things you'll see. Lou Dunn is nervously pacing his room in a dingy boarding house near the East River in Manhattan. His wife, Dottie, is looking at an old newspaper.
2: That's him, Dottie. You can see for yourself. That's Jensen, that queer old guy. He lives upstairs with $20,000.
3: Mm-hmm. That's him, all right.
2: All that money. Only a floor above us.
3: According to this paper, William Jensen was found wandering through the streets in a semi-conscious condition due to lack of food. The police discovered $20,000 in $100 bills mixed with crusts of bread in his pockets. He's being sent to Bellevue Hospital for observation.
2: That newspaper's more than a month old. Mm. Jensen's been back for 2 weeks. Hey, Dottie.
3: Hmm?
2: Must be some way we can get that money.
3: There is.
2: You mean rob him?
3: Rob him? Maybe kill him?
2: Kill him?
3: If you're not scared.
2: Scared? I ain't scared of anything.
3: Yeah, I know you. You always talk tough, and that's about all.
2: I'm not scared. We could knock him off. Make it look like suicide.
3: You really want to do it?
2: Yeah, sure. I'd like to put my hands in that 20 grand.
3: Boy, what we couldn't do with that money.
2: It'll be easy.
3: If we do it smart. Very smart.
2: Sure, sure.
3: Maybe you could sort of visit him. Just before he goes to bed. Turn on the gas. That'd make it look like suicide. Then we could go back and pick up the money. Not all of it. We'll leave half of it so it won't look like robbery.
2: Sure. He's a crazy guy. It's natural for a crazy guy to knock himself off.
3: Mm-hmm.
2: When do we do it?
3: Well, if we're going to do it, we got to do it right now. We'll never have the guts to do it later. Now, you're sure you want to do it, Lou?
2: Sure. Sure I do, Dottie.
3: This is Scully who's going to the movies. What time is it now?
2: It's 5 to 10.
3: She won't be back till after 11.
2: Well, that only gives us about an hour.
3: Oh, you've got plenty of time. Jensen goes to bed just about this time. You go on up, stay with him until he's in bed. And then on your way out, you turn on the gas. Not too much, because that'll make a lot of noise. And keep your finger off the spigot. Use a stick or a glove or something.
2: Yeah, I understand.
3: Well, okay. What are you waiting for?
2: You want me to go now?
3: Well, what do you want to do? Die of heart failure? Worrying about it? Go ahead.

0: It's me. Lou Dunn, the guy that lives right under you.
1: Oh, just a minute. I was just about to get to my bed. Is there anything special you want?
0: No. I just had a little argument with the wife.
1: Oh.
0: Kind of... I don't want to go back right now.
1: You're going to teach her a lesson.
0: That's right.
1: All right. Come in. You can talk to me while I get into bed.
0: Thanks a lot, Mr. Jensen. I won't stay long.
1: All right. All right.
0: You're going to bed right now?
1: Yeah. Would you mind helping me take off my shoes?
0: Sure.
1: I'm getting too old to bend down.
0: Sure thing.
1: Thank you.
0: Oh. That's no place to hide your money behind the pillow.
1: Huh? That ain't no money. It's just a lot of pictures. It's all just pictures.
0: Oh, yeah, sure.
1: Yeah. I ain't gonna be good company. I feel kind of sleepy.
0: Well, maybe I'd better get back.
1: Nice of you to come see me, though.
0: It's freezing outside. I'd better close the windows or you'll catch cold. Well, good night, Mr. Jensen. Good night.

0: Heart's beating like a trip. If I get downstairs without being seen, everything will be all right. Hey, someone's coming up the steps. It's Mrs. Scully, the landlady. It's dark. Maybe she won't recognize me. I'll pull my hat over my face.
1: Mr. Dunn?
2: I beg your pardon.
1: Oh, I'm sorry. I thought you were Mr. Dunn.
2: It's all right. Good night.
1: Good night.
3: That's the first portion of Inner Sanctum Mystery with Dead to Rights, starring Santos Ortega and Elspeth Eric, with Barry Kroger as our host. We'll get back to it and more of Hollywood 360 after this.

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9: 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Okay, we're listening to Inner Sanctum Mystery. This is called Dead to Rights from May 22nd, 1945. Here's the conclusion.
10: Who is it?
11: It's me, Lou.
10: Everything all right?
11: Close the door.

0: Maybe we ought to forget.
1: No. Not after we've gone this far.
0: Who's there?
2: It's me, Mrs. Scully. Let me in.
0: What do you want?
2: Well, people downstairs have been complaining. There's water leaking down the ceiling.
0: Water?
2: Yes. I'd like to take a look at the sink.
0: Sure.
2: Huh. Funny. Pipes aren't leaking.
0: Just a mistake, huh?
2: Oh, they must be cranks. Floor's dry.
0: Is that all, Mrs. Scully?
2: No. You're a couple of days over on your rent.
0: We'll have it paid tomorrow.
2: Well, you better. I have to pay my bills, you know.
0: Sure, I promise you.
2: Well, all right. Say, didn't I pass you upstairs on the fourth floor a little while ago?
0: Me?
2: Oh.
0: You must have me mixed up with someone else.
2: It looked like you. Had you billed?
0: I haven't been out of this room for a couple of hours.
3: Okay, Lou, I guess...
0: Dolly, Miss Scully.
3: Oh. Hello, Mrs. Scully.
2: Hello, Mrs. Dunn. I was just telling your husband about the rent that's... Do you smell gas?
3: Yeah. Must be a gas jet open someplace.
2: Well, you'd better take a look at your stove. Don't want any accidents in this house.
3: No, neither do we.
2: It seems to be coming from the hall. I'd better take a look at that empty room.
0: You should have knocked before you came in. You almost gave the whole thing away.
3: Yeah, I know. I had the money right in my hand. I only took half the dough, about $9,000, I figure.
0: Cops question Mrs. Scully, we'll be done for.
3: Yeah, she smelled the gas on me. I almost died in that room.
0: We gotta get away from here.
3: Yeah, maybe you're right. I'm getting kind of scared myself. Things ain't working out so perfect.
0: Let's get packed.
3: Okay, we better hurry. No, wait a minute. We ain't gonna pack.
0: We're not gonna stay here.
3: Listen, if we walk out with our suitcases, we'll be giving ourselves away. We just...
0: We found out about Jensen.
3: We gotta stay calm or we're dead pigeons.
0: What should we do?
3: We gotta get out of this house first.
0: We can't go out the front door, not now.
3: Maybe with all this excitement going on, we can sneak out without them noting.
0: I tell you, I'm scared, Daddy.
3: Oh, my. Come on. It's now or never.
0: There's nobody at the front door.
3: Well, that's a break. What's going
0: on? The cops, they just came in.
3: Quick, get back in the room before they see us.
0: We'll never escape.
3: I'll escape. There must be some other way.
4: Well, Dottie and Lou are in bad shape. My only hope is that they don't die of heart failure before the end of the program. That would be very embarrassing. Sometimes I wish the characters in our stories would show a little more nerve. They all get so flustered. It's not that they aren't first-quality villains, but they're too indecisive.
5: Well, what do you think is going to happen to them?
4: Oh, they'll probably turn on the gas again.
5: Oh, please.
4: And brew themselves a pot of Lipton tea.
5: Well, you fooled me that time. And now I'm going to fool you. I'm not going to talk about Lipton tea. Instead, I'm going to tell you a story. Yes, it seems there's a true story behind that sterling silver medallion that the Lipton people are offering to the ladies. It's really a good luck charm. The original was given to an American flyer by Chinese guerrillas who rescued him after he'd bailed out over enemy territory. The flyer was told that the Chinese letters on the medallion would identify him and bring him safely through the lines. Well, he did get through, and only then did he learn that the medallion said, "Good luck" in Chinese. Now, ladies, there's something to tell your friends. And to get this good luck charm, this lovely sterling silver medallion, just like the one the flyer carried, all you have to do is send 25 cents and the box top from a package of Lipton's, the tea with the brisk flavor, to the Lipton Tea People, Box 92. That's Box 92, New York City.
4: Well, now let's go back to our pale and panicky pair of murderers. If you remember, they ran back into their room when the police came in. And since then, they've been trying to figure a way out. Maybe they've got a plan. So let's take a look, shall we?
0: We've got to think of something.
3: How about that back stairway?
0: I don't know where it goes.
3: Well, it's better than staying here.
0: Cops will see us.
3: Got to take

0: that chance. They're probably still upstairs. Come on.
1: Sorry.
2: Walk slow, you.
1: I gotta open the door to get to the back stairway.
0: We'll open it slow.
1: All the doors locked.
0: Easy, you fool. Maybe it's just rust.
1: It's jammed.
0: Let's both of us try to open it.
1: So use the cops. They'll be down in a minute.
0: Come on. Let's push it.
1: Get him.
0: It's opening. Just a little bit more.
1: We can just step through.
0: You all right?
1: Uh-huh. It's like it's cold in here.
0: Stairway goes down to the cellar, I guess. Come on.
1: Another exit that leads out into the alley.
0: Listen, that's the cops coming down to look for us.
1: They come in the hallway stairs.
0: We've got to hide. Here, get behind this old sofa. Lie down on the floor.
3: There's nothing you'll find down here.
4: I hope you don't mind, lady, but we'd like to look over the premises.
0: Oh, look, this dust is killing me. I'm going to sneeze.
1: No.
0: I can't.
1: You won't.
3: It's just a waste of time looking for anything here.
4: All right. Let's get out. There's too much dust here.
1: Dottie. Dottie.
5: I've killed her. Dottie. Please get out.
1: Oh, I'm glad you're not dead.
0: You tried to kill me.
1: I had to put my hand over your mouth. You'd have sneezed. We'd been caught.
0: Let's get out of this dusty hole.
1: We get these barrels away. We can get out through the alley.
0: Well, feel a little safer out on the street. Please, will you stop looking back?
1: There's someone following us.
0: There's nobody following us.
1: I tell you, there is. By now, all the detectives in New York must be looking for us.
0: Stop acting so suspicious. Turning around all the time. We gotta look like normal people.
1: Normal? I've never been so scared in all my life.
0: I told you not to turn around.
1: It's the same guy.
0: Who are you talking about?
1: Take a look at yourself. Guy with the gray hat.
0: He could be just an ordinary guy. Maybe we just think he's following us.
1: We gotta get away from him.
0: No, look. Hold my hand. We'll fool him. Make believe we're in love.
1: What's the matter with you? I don't get it.
0: Act like you're crazy about me. Act it for real. Go on.
1: What am I supposed to do?
0: Say I'm wonderful. Say I'm the sweetest girl in the world. Go on.
1: You're crazy.
0: Do what I tell you.
1: You're the sweetest girl in the world.
0: Say it like you mean it. Hurry up.
1: You're wonderful. I love you. I love...
0: Put your arm around my shoulder.
1: I think I'm doing any good.
0: Now, walk slow. Act like we don't care where we're going.
1: He'll catch up to
0: us. He can always catch up to us. We gotta make him think we're the wrong people. He's following it. Keep talking love to me.
1: You're wonderful. I'm crazy about you.
0: And you're wonderful, too, Lou, darling. I've waited all my life for somebody like you.
1: I don't know what I'd do without you. You're still following us.
0: Yes, sweetheart. Look, we gotta figure out something.
1: Maybe we can give him the slip in the subway.
0: Yeah. Look, I'll go in the subway first. You go in the cigar store. He'll follow you. I'll wait for you on the platform. You come down a few minutes after me. Have a nickel all ready. Then as soon as the train pulls in, wait till the doors are closing. Then drop your nickel in the slot. I'll hold the door open for you. Whoever's following won't be able to make it. You understand me, dear?
1: Well, what if he arrests me first?
0: He won't. Look, here's where I go down the subway. You go into the store. Kiss me.
1: Okay. Darling.
0: Don't forget to wait until the doors are closing.

0: Lou? Lou, here I am. Hurry up.
1: I couldn't find you.
0: Well, I'm in the center of the platform for everybody to see me.
1: I thought you'd run out on me.
0: Maybe I should have.
1: You had. I'd give myself up.
0: Yes, you would.
1: Where are we going?
0: Next station. We'll get a bus going to New Jersey.
1: Maybe we ought to ride a little further.

0: Come on. We're getting off here.
1: Let's beat it. What are you hanging around?
0: Wait a minute. We gotta hide this money so they won't have anything on us in case we get caught.
1: Yeah. That's a good idea. We can come back with it later, huh?
0: Hide it right underneath the platform.
1: Yeah, that's a good spot. There's no one in the station. Let's do it fast.
0: Here's the money. I'll hold you while you bend over.
1: All right.
0: Be careful you don't drop it.
1: But hold on good. I'm liable to fall.
0: Hurry up before somebody comes along.
1: Okay. It's hidden.
0: Let's go. We'll be back for it in a day or so. Now put your arm around me while we go up into the street.
1: I can't do it anymore.
0: If you don't do what I'm leaving you.
1: No, don't.
0: That's better. Sweetheart.
1: Yeah. I guess you're the best girl for me.
0: You just wouldn't know what to do without me. Would you, darling? Don't turn around. There's nobody following us.
1: There's a cop right behind us. He must have radioed a description of us.
0: Cops don't follow people. They arrest them if they think they're guilty.
1: Well, maybe he ain't sure. Maybe he's watching us first.
0: We'll turn the corner. Without hurrying. You do love me, don't you?
1: I love you more than anybody else in the world.
0: I love you, too. You're right, we are being followed.
1: What are we going to do?
0: There's a factory up ahead. We'll make believe we're going in on the night shift. That ought to throw them off the track.
1: We'll get caught in the building.
0: Well, it's worse out here on the street. When the cop sees us go into the factory, he'll think he's made a mistake and they'll leave us alone. Now hang on to me tight and walk slow.
1: Is this the building?
0: Yeah. We'll walk in just as if we belong here.
1: Oh, he hasn't followed us in.
0: No, it worked fine. Now we can stay here for a few minutes and then we'll...
1: It's the cop.
0: We're caught.
1: Let's take the elevator up. Come on.
2: Floor, please.
0: 16.
2: There's no one on the 16th. It's empty, ma'am.
1: She means a 15th.
0: Yeah. Hurry up, please. We're very late.
2: In a second. There's an officer coming in.
3: Thank you for waiting.
2: Floor, please.
3: Just take these people wherever they're going.
2: Yes, sir. Watch the door.
3: Where are you two going?
0: 15th floor.
3: Who are you seeing on the 15th floor?
1: What do you want with us? We didn't do anything.
3: Well, I just asked you who you're seeing on the 15th floor.
0: We work up there.
3: I see.
2: 15, please.
0: Come on, Lou.
3: Just a second.
0: Run, Lou. Run. Around the corner.
1: He'll shoot at us.
0: Hurry up.
1: He'll kill us.
4: Stop her, I'll shoot.
0: There's the freight elevator. So good. If we can make it, we can slam the door and run it ourselves.
4: Wait a minute.
0: Hurry up, Lou.
1: Go as fast as I can.
0: Quick, stop. Out of the elevator.
4: Stop, you'll get killed.
3: Those poor devils.

0: Operator, get me precinct 23. Oh, hello, Lieutenant. This is Officer Malone. I want to report a double suicide. Their names are Lewis and Dorothy Dunn. I knew they were going to do it, and I tried to stop them. I saw him in the subway station. The man was trying to jump off the platform, but the woman was holding him back. He changed his mind, and they went upstairs. It looked like a lover's suicide pact to me. I saw them holding each other around and kissing on the street. I followed them from the subway into this building, and when I asked them a few questions, they got frightened and got off on the 15th floor. Well, I did. I tried to stop them, Lieutenant. They ran down the corridor and then threw themselves down an empty elevator shaft.
1: Dead?
0: As doornails, yeah. Lieutenant, you know, the funny part of it is, they lived in the same house where that old crackpot, Jensen, committed suicide by gas a few hours ago. You know? What? Yeah, that sure is an unlucky house.

0: Well, that's one way of getting rid of the Duns. Making them throw themselves down the elevator shaft. Not a very pleasant way, I'll admit. But business is business. We just don't fool around with characters like that.
1: Well, I can't help feeling sorry for them. Those poor people probably never had a lucky day in their lives.
0: And now, a word of advice. If the elevator service is bad and you're in a hurry, just throw yourself out of the window. Oh, by the way, this month's Inner Sanctum mystery novel is The Red Right Hand by Joel Rogers. Oh, and I must tell you about next week's story. It takes place on the high sea, but it's about a man who doesn't like singing. Yes, singing seems to strike the wrong note with him, and he goes around opening up throats with a knife to find out just what makes that wrong note. So, if you're one of those guys who sings in the shower, just cut it out before next week's killer does it for you. Now it's time to close the squeaking door until next Tuesday, when Lipton Tea and Lipton Soup present another Inner Sanctum Mystery, directed by Hyman Brown. Good night. Pleasant dreams.
1: Remember to tune in next Tuesday night for another Inner Sanctum Mystery.
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3: That's Inner Sanctum Mystery from May 22nd, 1945. 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He was a good friend. He has passed away, but when he was here, I was good friends with him. He used to take me to, when I would visit New York, I'd say, I'm coming to New York. He'd be like, all right, great, let's go out. We'd go to these great restaurants. He was just such a wonderful guy. Loved talking about the old days. He created Grand Central Station and Ma Perkins and so many radio shows, including this one, Inner Sanctum Mystery. 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
3: In our next hour, Arnold Moss stars in a horror story on The Weird Circle from 1943. But first, Lisa Wolf Dylan is our lyricist for Learning the Lyrics. Lisa will read popular song lyrics. I'll try to guess the name of the songs while you play along at home. Right, Lisa?
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9: The National Italian American Foundation believes in celebrating and advancing the inspiring achievements and uplifting values of the Italian culture and presence in America. They do so by giving nearly $2 million a year in scholarships to deserving Italian American students, in grants that promote Italian-related projects, and in heritage travel that takes young Italian Americans to Italy to visit the land of their ancestors through their signature Ambassador Peter F. Secchia Voyage of Discovery and Leila Fellows programs. Moreover, the National Italian American Foundation serves as the voice in our nation's capital for the nearly 20 million Americans of Italian heritage by working closely with the Italian American Congressional Delegation and the Embassy of Italy in Washington, D.C. If you believe in protecting, preserving, and promoting Italian heritage and in strengthening and empowering the ties between the United States and Italy, please join in by enrolling at NIAF.org. That's NIAF.org.
4: Breaking news this hour at Town Hall. I'm Bob Agnew in Washington. The World Health Organization said Saturday Russia's state health regulator confirmed the death of a lab worker at a plague research facility in Siberia. However, the WHO says no case of plague has been registered so far by Russia. That has KT McFarland, a former deputy national security advisor, concerned. She told the Salem Radio Network she's suspicious that the Russian plague and a possible leak could be something more than Russia's admitting to because of the way COVID was handled by the Chinese.
10: So what does that mean? Well, obviously we pay attention. We hope it isn't. The Russians aren't going to, they're going to try to cover it up. Hopefully they're a little smarter about how they handle it than the Chinese.
7: A laboratory worker at a plague research facility in Siberia got sick and later died in undisclosed circumstances. Also at SRNNews.com, the stage is set now for the MLB Championship Series. The National League Championship Series starts tomorrow with the LA Dodgers visiting the Milwaukee Brewers. Milwaukee will be hosting the first two games of the best-of-seven series. In the American League, the Cleveland Guardians defeated the Chicago White Sox to advance. Guardians reliever Cade Smith.
11: It's so much fun just to celebrate with not only the guys who are on the field in uniform, not only the guys who are in the dugout, but all the staff behind the scene. There's a lot of people who make this possible.
7: And the Guardians are set to play the Tampa Bay Rays. The winners of each championship series will meet eventually in the World Series. In Los Angeles, Skid Row is under a federal raid, correspondent Willie Nelson.
12: The FBI led more than 300 officers in Operation Safe Skid Row, serving dozens of arrests and search warrants on dealers accused of selling hard drugs to homeless people. First Assistant U.S. Attorney Bill Asaley said 23 people were in custody, with others still sought. Prosecutors say the dealers keep stash pads outside the area, drive home in luxury vehicles, and have been operating around California's weak drug laws. Willie Nelson, Washington.
7: More on these stories at townhall.com.
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18: Hey, Bruce.
19: What now, Wyatt?
18: Well, two women had been roommates since the Obama administration. Same apartment, same Netflix password, same Cold War about the last of the oat milk. But then one of them vanishes. No posts, no dot on Find My Friends. A text just sits there marked red, but nothing comes back. Well, several months later, she calls. You want to help me tell the rest?
19: Why not? Thanks to you, I've got nothing better to do, but let me get into character here, okay?
18: Okay. Yeah, that's the spirit.
19: Stay with me. Stay with me. Oh, I ain't done yet. I got to get, you know, my scarf on here.
18: Oh, my goodness.
19: Oh, I got, my wife told me how to put this on.
20: Yes, your wife told you.
18: It's only a half-hour show.
19: Okay, all right. I'm good to go now.
18: All right.
19: Hey, what are you talking about? I filed you under a joined cult, or worse, you moved to Austin. Where have you been?
18: Well, I got married.
19: Oh, that's good.
18: Yeah, not that good. The man was twice my age.
19: Twice? Girlfriend, the group chat is going to need a minute on that, because that's bad.
18: It's not all that bad. He's rich, like sold the company rich, not crypto rich. We're talking real, actual money.
19: Oh, well, that's good, right?
18: Yeah, not that good. He had a prenup. Ironclad. Everything already sits in a trust for the kids from wife number one. All I get is a fruit basket and an Amazon gift card.
19: An Amazon gift card? Well, that's bad.
18: No, not all that bad. He did build me a house. No, not a house. A house. The kind fixer-upper would do a whole season about. Screening room, ocean view, a bathtub you could do a podcast from.
19: Oh, well, that's good.
18: Not all that good. The house burned down.
19: Oh, that's bad.
18: Not all bad. The old tightwad was in it. And somewhere an insurance adjuster is still banging his head on the desk. Not all good. Not that bad. Everybody is sure they can tell the difference. But stick around and prepare to have your mind messed with, because they can't. Can you?
0: Welcome to the White Matter Show, where we warm things up with some fun stuff and then we sneak in the good stuff. Yeah, that's about as deep as we go. We make you laugh, and once you're leaning in, we toss in the light. And so now, with humble gratitude to the great people at YRefi who make the show possible, here is our host, Steve Wyatt.
18: All right, before we dive headfirst into the weird and wacky, meet the people who specialized in the weird and wacky long before weird and wacky was cool. First of all, I'd like to introduce John Samples. Unfortunately, John's father passed away just a few hours ago, and though we would love to have him on the show, he is where he needs to be. John, our love, best wishes go to you and your family. Now, meet Todd Bussey. Did you know that Todd is a singer? Yeah, he sings all those low notes. He also sings unprompted, here in the studio even, and we've yet to find his off switch. Hey, Todd.
21: Solo me, solo be solo.
18: Okay, moving on and anchoring this tremendous trio is... Are you done?
19: No.
18: Meet Bruce Templeton. Did you know that Bruce once owned a VW Bug? If memory serves, it was a ragtop, right?
19: Yeah, triple white ragtop, 77. There you go.
18: Which is fitting, because Bruce is a ragtop, too. Okay, I got one more friend. Here.
19: I got raise one your more. Tone today, Wyatt.
18: Are you done?
19: Go ahead.
18: Thank you. 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
22: Will the mother and child reunite? Lose all the emotion.
18: We can only hope, right? So I have a disclaimer. This first story isn't very funny. Now, I did try, and we're still going to try, but because this is such an important story, not to mention impossible to avoid, given that there's been at least three major articles about this in about 7 days, it's obvious something is up and we ought to talk about it. For example, a New York Times essay was titled, "Cutting Your Parents Off Isn't the Answer." And a Wall Street Journal editorial also asked, "Why are so many adults cutting off their parents?" Their conclusion might surprise you, given the culture that we're in. Take, for example, this. The practice of deliberately estranging yourself from your family has become a feature of our culture. However, going no contact is kind of an amputation. One even called it self-mutilation. So who's to blame for all this cutting that's going on? Well, a third article said, adult children cutting off their parents appears to be rising, and some blame therapists for offering the easy exit. One woman was told by her therapist that her parents were toxic and coercive, and that she needed, what is every therapist's favorite B word? Careful.
21: Boundaries.
18: Because according to her therapist, all her problems had the same root, mom and dad. Now, it's not like this intergenerational conflict is a new thing. You guys do remember how it was back in our day, right? What would you say are the top five battles we fought back then?
19: Hair.
18: Okay.
20: Yeah, hair. I would say hair.
19: Music.
20: Yeah. Music, clothes.
18: Clothes, yeah, yeah. Facial hair is one.
19: Take pick.
18: All right, so let's talk about hair. How many of you had your dad cut your hair for you?
19: Yeah, my dad cut our hair, you know, till I was in a senior in high school, and his particular famous cut was the buzz cut.
20: The buzz.
19: I really was a senior in high school before I got my first barbershop cut.
20: Well, my parents are from the same bolt of cloth because I didn't get my first haircut till at a pro shop till I was in high school, 18 years old. Prior to then, it was a pair of kitchen shears that was used on everything. Oh. On everything. I know.
19: Pretty nasty. I couldn't do that.
20: Yeah. So, and it was just kind of a trim up. Every one of us kids have these little nicks on our earlobes.
18: Yep. Yep.
20: For me, my dad,
18: the back of my hair could not touch my collar. Hmm. That was the rule. So he kept cutting until, and I got a short neck. So.
20: Back your hair came up to about here.
19: Yeah, facial hair was never an issue for me. You know, I couldn't even grow facial hair until I was 49 years old.
20: Yeah, I was the same situation.
18: Well, with facial hair, though, I could not. I'm in college, and I could not, by dad's fiat command, have sideburns lower than just above that little hanging out thing. You know what I'm talking about?
19: Yeah.
18: That was as low as they could go.
19: But that was the rule at the college we went to, Wyatt.
18: It was. It was. So, I mean,
19: your dad was just preparing you for college.
18: Okay, let's talk music, okay? Anybody have a great memory about the music with you and your parents?
19: Well, we didn't have that much trouble. You know, we were pretty mild and calm, but my brother Mike went out, you know, and bought the famous Rubber Soul album. By the Beatles, you know. It's supposed to be the greatest album they ever made at that particular time. And when the Beatles came out, Ringo or John, one of them came out and said they were more popular than Jesus Christ. My dad found the album and took it out to the trash pile and burned it.
18: Oh.
19: Hey, and you might remember, we had a long conversation one night in the Templeton tent in the backyard, Wyatt, when you and I had a big argument over that comment. You remember that?
18: I sort of. What position did I take?
19: Well, that the Beatles were, you know, satanic.
18: Oh, okay.
19: And my argument was more reasonable, saying, well, in the world, they probably are more popular right now than Jesus, you know, because there's a whole lot of people in this world that don't even know who Jesus is, so, and knew who the Beatles were. I thought that was his point, and you got pretty upset with me over that.
18: My dad.
19: My morning all was good.
18: My dad's big point was.
20: I think I got past all that with just listening to the Carpenters and the Commodores. We were one united family over that.
19: You had to have trouble, right?
18: Yeah, I had a lot of trouble. My dad, especially with lyrics, and I'm not talking about satanic or profane. He just thought
19: this is going to be funny. Go ahead.
18: He just thought it was all profane. I remember one time I said, Dad, I seem to remember a song. Ting, tang, walla, walla, bing, bang. Tell me about those lyrics, Dad. And after I picked myself up off of the floor, we never talked about it again.
20: You tried the logical approach.
18: Exactly.
20: To reasoning.
19: Yeah,
18: exactly.
19: Okay. You'll try that again, won't you?
18: You know, it just didn't matter what the topic was. Our dad always had a one-line response, at least I did, that successfully brought an end to all our discussions. You remember what it was? I brought you into this world.
20: And I can take you out. I can take you out.
18: Love you too, Dad. But that was then, and this is now. And now the conflict is all about two topics, religion and politics. And politics is just a much less divisive word than the real word, which is T-R-U-M-P, Trump. And it's not a matter of I'm skipping Thanksgiving until the elections are over. No, this anger and frustration runs deep.
19: Well, we raised our kids, you know, to think for themselves. And we made the mistake of assuming that they would eventually arrive at our conclusions. And our kids assumed that we would respect their conclusions. Where'd we go wrong there?
20: Yeah, that's not happening now. Parents like to think their wisdom experience counts for something. And our adult children, they want to think that their perspective counts. But nobody's talking, and so they're shutting one another out, cutting out the parents. And the kids are cutting out the parents. Parents are cutting out the kids.
18: And if that cutoff continues for long enough, the parent becomes a sort of a statue, just a still photo frozen in time. Because without an ongoing interactive relationship, that's what happens. The person you cut off calcifies around whatever that wound was.
20: Mm-hmm. Yeah, they're no longer a whole person with that. And then you think about the generations, Steve, like, you're not just cutting yourself off, but you're cutting your grandkids off potentially. You're cutting off cousins and any other relational connects. It's not very well thought through. It's pretty disheartening. Whole system of the family just crumbles.
18: Yeah.
19: And before you shrug this off as no big deal, another recent survey says that 10% of the U.S. population, 10% of the U.S. population is estranged from either a parent or a child. And one in four are estranged from at least someone in the family.
20: That's crazy.
18: That's right. And here's the thing. We're going to come back to this in a little bit because it's really, really important. We just kind of wanted to tee it up for you. For now, though, we've got to take a break, and we will be right back.
13: 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The Answer.
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18: Have you guys heard the term Ozempic divorce?
20: I have. They evidently, you jab your body, and that fixes your body, but it unfixes like every other relationship in your life. That's what you're talking about?
18: Yeah. So welcome to the wellness miracle of the 21st century, the jab. And whether it's Ozempic, Wegovy, Mounjaro, half the country is shrinking, and the other half just got a text that says, we need to talk.
20: Oh, well, that's the thing. Those GLP-1 products, they're so effective. Like, the president's just cut a deal so that those drugs can be like a $50 copay. They're usually $1,000.
18: That's right.
20: And good news to you two boys. It's now available on Medicare. So,
19: yeah. And that explains why gazillions of new patients are lining up to get that particular jab, which makes sense, you know. And think about it. It makes sense since obesity is the cause of so many health issues, right?
20: No, it's legit. I mean, less weight might mean less heart attacks and less strokes, less diabetes complications. But it's only as long as you take the drugs. So if you get off the drugs, you're right back to the same problems.
19: That's and
20: right.
19: Cheaper Ozempic, that's a zip. Oh, I can't even say it. You know, Ozempic, that's got to be a big win, you know? Finally, good health doesn't only belong to the wealthy. And if you've seen my medical medicine bills, I might go to Ozempic just for the deal.
20: Bargain shopper, boy.
18: And with every bit of good news, however, there's also a big but. Am I right? And this...
19: Funny you should say that on this particular topic.
20: How ironic.
18: This is a big one because there is one nasty side effect with the jab, though it's not listed on the side panel or the box or spoken by that fast-talking voice at the end of every ad. Although, maybe it should be, Jeremy.
1: May cause weight loss, a confidence boost, and a sudden realization that you probably could have done better. Because look at you. You've got game, girl. Warning, Tinder is not included, but it definitely is implied.
18: Okay. Now, the story is supposed to be, I take the jab and get smaller, healthier, more attractive. So I buy a new pair of jeans and maybe even a convertible. But here's what happens instead. Bruce, you want to go first?
19: Sure. A woman named Bailey, age 26, started Mounjaro on August 1st, okay? She decided to leave in her husband, not even 30 days later, on August 29th, and was moved out of the house completely by September. Said it was the shot that gave her just the push she needed, because she realized, I'm not as undesirable as he makes me feel. I should have put my hat on for that one.
18: Another middle-of-life woman lost 56 pounds on Ozempic, and her husband never even noticed. So she told him to hit the bricks. She did later admit that her perimenopause might have also contributed to that. I think.
20: You know, that's kind of a little bit of a theme on that. I read about another 40-something who did the big reset. She successfully escaped the whole, you know, baggy clothes, witness protection program. And her husband's only comment was, I missed your curves. Yeah, really, dude. Not good.
19: Let me guess. She then did the most 2026 thing possible. She found someone who liked the new product, saying later, I thought losing weight would improve our marriage. Instead, it brought the whole thing down.
18: Yeah.
19: Wow.
18: It's crazy. Half the country is shrinking, and the other half is auditioning for the Real Housewives of Surprise, Arizona. Because the big surprise is a smaller dress size and a lot more drawer space in the master bath. Oh,
19: my. Another husband said he missed the woman he married. She's only half the woman he married.
20: Wow.
19: And has refused to have sex with her since she took that first dose because, and I quote, that shot changed you.
20: Well, there's some research out there. I know one of the more recent reports from Sweden said that when someone, especially a woman, loses a lot of weight super fast, the divorce rate roughly doubles.
19: Wow.
20: Yeah.
19: Does that mean that before and after photo should also include the way a ring finger?
20: Take the picture from the chest up there. There's no more plus one or plus anything, I guess.
18: So what should be a good thing turns into something totally unexpected. And I want to take a few swings at why that is. We're going to put it up on the screen so everybody can follow. It's a game we're going to call What's Good and What's Not. So, let's get to it. In honor of the baseball postseason, you get three swings at whatever you either call good or not good. Got that?
19: Got it.
18: Okay.
20: Got it.
18: Strike one. The shrinking number on the scale, good or not good?
19: Yeah, I'm sure the scale appreciates it, so good.
20: Yeah, good, as long as it doesn't impact my nighttime snacks. I'm all in.
18: All right, strike two. The number of compliments you start getting at Target, good or not good?
19: Not necessarily the place I'd go for compliments, but whatever floats your boat, so good, okay?
20: I'll take it wherever I can get it. Go ahead.
18: All right, strike three. The number of years you've been married. Okay, add them up, or don't. Really doesn't matter because this isn't a game. Because however you play the game, it's always three strikes and you are out.
19: Sorry. Out of what? Those size 14 jeans are just out of the house.
20: Well, that's not going to be for you to decide.
19: True that.
18: But if you are out, here's why you're out. One, you made the mistake of thinking that strike one, losing weight, was a good thing. Evidently, sometimes it's not. Strike two, whoa. Sorry.
19: Nice.
18: Also felt good because other people noticed, right? But turns out that wasn't good either. And strike three was supposed to be a really awesome reboot for you, of course, but also for your marriage. But once again, not so much.
19: It's crazy, isn't it? How the scale can shrink down and the compliments can stack up, but the covenant, still takes the hit.
20: Mm. So what we're saying here, are we all just supposed to stay fat?
18: No, that's not it. But for some husbands and other so-called humans, skinny can be a threat.
19: Before we get too far into this, I think there's two sides to this, Wyatt. And it's not just a female thing. I've witnessed the same scenario reversed when men have lost weight or beefed up or changed their hair or got a hairpiece, you know, upgraded their wardrobe. My wife always tells me something's going on with him or her, and sometimes with him. My secretary would always say the same thing, and in many cases, all of those changes led to a divorce.
18: Oh, wow. Wow.
19: So,
20: yeah.
18: Okay, Todd, you want to close it out?
20: Well, I've run into that same sort of thing there, and that in counseling, when somebody just starts getting healthier, updates the wardrobe, they start changing the hair, they start enjoy being noticed again, those things are good. But sometimes underneath that, what they're saying is, I want to look better, I want to feel wanted, and that's a red flag that you really should start paying attention to your relationships. Mm-hmm. You know, the person getting all the new attention, somebody noticing you, that isn't the same as loving the whole you. Flirting is easy, but building a life together is harder. Stick with the one you got. Big girl, skinny girl.
18: There you go.
20: Beefy guy.
18: And that
20: beefaroni guy.
18: And that is why it matters. At the end of the day, yeah, maybe you do look good, as Todd said. But the real question of life is, are you good? Because if the answer is that the only thing that improved was your wardrobe, the answer really ought to be no. All right. We will be right back. I want to say, if you are enjoying the content of this show, don't thank us. Thank YRefi. They make it all possible. So give a call to YRefi. It is 888, the letter Y, R-E-F-Y, 85.
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18: A whole lot of people are struggling these days, and all the people seem to agree that something needs to change, something different needs to happen, something good. Well, it just so happens that good is also what God wants. In fact, did you know that every good thing that has ever happened in your life, it came from God? Every single one. You don't believe me? Check this out. Every good gift is from above, coming down from the Father of the heavenly lights. Everyone. You see, that's not a Wyatt word. James said it too. He said, if it's good, it came from God. Many, many years ago, a prophet named Micah got tapped by God to talk about that four-letter word. The people of Judah had fallen into a horribly gross sin, and it was Micah's job to pull them back from the brink. Here's the assignment as given by God himself. Micah, stand up, plead your case. Why? Because the Lord has a case against his people. He's lodging a charge against them. Ruh-roh. So Micah does what he's told. The people get convicted, and they sincerely want to get back to good again. But how? They ask Micah, with what shall we come before the Lord? We want to get on good terms again. What exactly should we do? Is it about burnt offerings,

0: But God says it's a good thing when we show mercy, especially if it's to someone who doesn't deserve mercy. Third, God also wants us to walk humbly, not talk humbly, but to walk humbly. And here's why that matters. Because none of us can do enough good to cover the bad we've already done. Not even, as Micah put it, 10,000 rivers of oil can make up for all my past failures. So wherever life may take you, wherever it is that you walk, walk humbly. Because I'm sorry, you're not all that. Neither am I. Now, at first glance, that might look like a to-do list for how someone gets to good, but it's not. It's not a three-step plan for a better branding. What God is saying is when a heart beats in the same rhythm as his heart, when someone does what God does and loves what God loves and walks the same direction that God walks, God says, that's good. It's a hard thing. That's what God's looking for. And the position of a person's heart, that's a very hard thing to measure. Are you with me? Which means your life can be loaded up with all kinds of good, even though your life doesn't feel very good. Years ago, my daughter Jessica fell out of her high chair and cracked her head against the front lip of the kitchen cabinet. Huge gash, blood spurting everywhere. I scooped her up, pressed a clean cloth against the wound, and we rushed to the ER. The attending physician took one look and called for the papoose, a strange-looking device designed to keep kids from wiggling, and we strapped Jesse into that thing. I knew what was coming next, so I was heading to the door, but instead the doctor made me stay so I could wrap my arms around my little girl while he did the deed. What made things worse, Jesse was positioned so she could look right at me as she nonstop screamed bloody murder. And I'm telling you, that girl knew how to scream. It was awful. And the worst part was the look of hurt and betrayal I saw on her face. It was like, Daddy, why are you doing this? I thought you loved me. Make that mean man stop hurting me. But how could I explain to her that what was happening to her was for her good? That I was trying to help her. She wasn't going to believe that garbage. How could she? Strapped in a papoose, doesn't feel even close to good. But I would have gladly taken my daughter's place. But what good would that do? And because Jessica couldn't read her daddy's heart, the fact that I didn't stop this meant Daddy was definitely a traitor.
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4: So my little girl is strapped in that papoose, looking me straight in the eye with a look of betrayal and hurt. And that's when I realized God must feel the same way that I felt when he sees what we're going through but doesn't take it away, because he knows that unpleasant and painful thing is for our good. Just like I held my daughter to that table, God holds us to what we're facing because he knows that's the only way he can get us to good. And how it must hurt him when, in our confusion, we say, "How could you do this to me, God? Aren't you supposed to love me? Aren't you the God who gives good things?" After my late wife Cindy had courageously fought an extremely aggressive triple negative metastatic breast cancer, she went home to meet Jesus, and I was left there alone and without her, alone and yet surrounded by hundreds of unanswered questions. The one that troubled me the most was, "God, why didn't you give me a different ending?" I guess I thought if I kept badgering him, maybe I'd get a better answer. I was in one of those sessions when an unspoken voice spoke to me, not a voice that you hear with your ears, but a voice that speaks to the heart and to the soul. "Wyatt, is Romans 8:28 still in the Bible?" I wasn't sure how to answer that, so the voice asked again, "Wyatt, is Romans 8:28 still in the Bible?" I knew the voice was speaking to my inner being, but I answered out loud anyway, "Yes, Lord, I suppose it is." Now, I knew it was, but even though I was irritated at God, walking humble is a good thing, right? In fact, here's what the verse actually says. "We know that in all things God works for the good of those who love him, who've been called according to his purpose." So you're saying, Wyatt, that that verse is still in the Bible, huh? Yep, that's what I'm saying. There was more to the conversation, but we don't have time to unpack that. I can just tell you I didn't enjoy the conversation. But I knew. I knew that what the unspoken voice was saying was true. "Wyatt, I know that losing Cindy isn't what you wanted and that your life currently feels like one big mess. But what does that verse say again? That in all things, God works for the good." You see, losing Cindy is part of those all things. And I promise, even this thing that feels so bad right now, even this, when the final chapter of your life is written, it's going to turn out, wait, what's the word again? Good. And it has. And it will. I am so glad that the promise of Romans 8:28 is still there. And since no matter how many promises God makes, they are all always yes in Christ, the God who promised to work all things for the good of those who love him, well, even this thing, it finally got to good. But there's one other thing about this. Some things in life are just inherently good. Remember how God was calling things good right from the jump of the world? In Genesis 1, God created little birdies and called them good. Then he made mangoes. Really good. The whole chapter, good, good, good. But then Adam took a bite out of the apple, and ever since, most every other thing now has to get to good. God has to make them good. So he grabs a few things from this pile over here and lifts a paragraph from that story over there and then weaves them all together until they become good. But this promise of getting to good, it's not for everyone, is it? Only for those who love him. And so that's the question. Do you love God? Have you received his son Jesus as your savior? Are you confident that heaven is your destiny and that one day, just like Cindy, you're going to fall into Jesus' embrace and live with him forever? Well, if you are, and if you truly do love him, and just for the record, I do. I love Jesus with everything I've got, everything I am, and everything I'm not. I do. Now, to be clear, I am not perfect right now. And I'll never get to perfect, but I love him. And if you love him, this promise is for you. So maybe there are things in your life you still can't call good. Even so, God has gone on record that he's going to work that thing, and he's going to keep working that thing until it gets to good. But it's not just your things. No, in all things, God says, I'll get all things, all the way to good. You know what that means? Listen carefully, because this is well worth the price of admission. What that means is, whatever is in your life that you cannot currently identify as good, all that means is, this must not be the end yet. Because if something in your life isn't good yet, it's only because God isn't done yet. And with that, I want to bring the team back in because I want to talk about this. But I also want to go back to our earlier conversation regarding this whole need to separate ourselves from our parents. So let's start with any reaction to the teaching that I just gave. Either one of you have anything you'd like to say?
5: Well, I'm pretty sure generationally, Wyatt, that the playing field we played on in our generation and probably the one before that, I mean, it just goes to show those playing fields don't exist anymore. Two generations that followed us, I think, have drifted further and further and further away from the ideal, mainly because the whole definitions have changed. Because our culture and our society, the things Micah talks about, have been socially and culturally distorted. Justice takes on a whole different meaning these days. Mercy is interpreted as tolerance, and humility is a word rarely used today. Or we just don't see that anybody gets the idea of what humility really is. Mm. You know what I'm saying?
4: Yeah, mm-hmm. I agree.
6: That's such a powerful teaching today. Really, really compelling. And the one thing that I see that is just the lens of perspective and time, because, you know, talking about things in all, eventually working for the good, like sometimes it's a process, it's a journey, and there's a lot more that we need to understand and live with in the conflict and in the tension. And when I think about the conversation about honoring our mother and father, that might go well with this, one of the verses in the Old Testament there. When I think about people coming around the table and they're not in alignment, moms and dads and daughters and sons, if we could just take a step back and just say, okay, there's tension here, but what's the thing that God is trying to do in the middle of that tension? And I don't think we can get there till we really understand how to honor one another, to see one another, to hear, to understand, not necessarily agree, but to be willing to sit around the table and just process it together.
4: Yeah, let's talk about that word, honor. Yeah. Bruce, you mentioned the generational divide. We grew up during a time when that line was actually on display in our classrooms at school. One of the Ten Commandments, honor your father and mother. And sadly, that line has been replaced by a new, and some would say much improved line. I need to do this to protect my own mental health. Or I really need to create some space that is safe. But we've made the change because we don't understand honor, do we?
5: Well, no, we don't. And, you know, I think about maybe 20 years ago when we were talking about this, my mind went back. There was a movie and then multiple TV shows where, you know, children sued their parents for emancipation, you know, and that's when the culture embraced this idea. And now you're seeing the therapist of that generation telling this generation, you need to divorce your parents. You need to.
6: You know, some people grew up, we should clarify, like some people grew up with cruelty and abuse. Safety matters.
5: Yeah.
6: Boundaries matter. Honoring someone doesn't necessarily mean giving them unlimited access to the things that keep hurting you. But it's different. Having a different worldview isn't automatically abuse. Mm. Being uncomfortable because you don't align with how you see each other. Sometimes the person across the table isn't evil. They just disagree with you.
5: Yeah.
6: You know, and if agreement has to be the price of admission to a relationship, eventually you're going to have a really small Thanksgiving. I think the home is where we first practice patience and forgiveness and disagreement without contempt. As a parent, I want to model that with my kids. With my kids, I want them to model it with everybody that they are. You know, we lose something really important when we just walk away from people simply because they don't see things our way.
4: Yeah. Well, you know? I think the other thing we don't understand, and Todd, you brushed past it, is that the promise for honoring your parents, according to the Apostle Paul, is, first of all, the benefits accrue more to you because the honor your father and mother comes with the promise of a long life. Now, that's a general promise. It's not a guarantee, but generally speaking, that's what will happen. But then second, this honor benefits you in that life will go well for you. Again, generally speaking, that's what will happen.
6: Well, in my adolescent mind, I used to think that, you know, obey my parents because if I don't, my dad's going to knock me into the middle of next week. So, you know, it was a fear factor.
4: Oh, yeah.
6: But that's really not what this is talking about. It's talking about the long haul that happens when you enter into the tensions, when you enter into the disagreements, and you work and you wrestle it out. And in time, to see how proximity and, just being time together, eventually all things do work out. And we start seeing a beautiful thing, and grace starts showing up in some beautiful places. We get perspective about our parents that we didn't have before. That's the one beautiful thing about growing old. You got to start seeing things a little bit different.
4: Well, yeah. And I do think that, Bruce, were you going to say something?
5: No. Okay. I just was agreeing with Todd.
4: I think that...
6: Well, he said something great then. He had something really important to add.
4: I think that honor... We need to make certain we understand that the Apostle Paul, when he talked about this, put dads on the hook as well. He said, dads, don't exasperate your kids, which is something we are all talented at doing. And dads, we're so gifted at it that I think we unwittingly plant the seeds of rebellion in our kids that when given the chance... They do. They cut their parents off. So just because we're older and we're on the parent side of this, we've got to acknowledge that we have a part to play in this honoring as well. Does that make sense?
6: Well, but I would then, just say, yeah.
5: Go ahead.
6: Well, what I was just going to say is I love the passage from Micah that Steve shared. It's so important to us. Like, we named our daughter after that verse because it really just has the formula for how to honor one another in a relationship. Hmm. You do justice. You do the right thing. Yeah. You love mercy, even when sometimes mercy isn't deserved. And you just walk humbly, which means with our God, which just means we're still learning, you know. Just being a parent doesn't mean we've graduated. There's still a lot of growth and the trail here.
4: Yeah. So let me see if I can put a ribbon around this whole thing. I don't know why, but you and I, we constantly try to turn God into a vending machine. Honor your parents, get a long life. Raise your kid right, and that kid will never leave the straight and narrow. They'll just spit out on the other side. Put in a quarter, out comes a prize. That's the thought. But that's not how these promises from God work. No. His promises describe how it tends to happen, but it's not a contract with a guaranteed payout date. Having said that, life does tend to hold in the direction of a life of honor. It really, really does. But that same life will tend to fray at the edges and come apart at the seams when we treat other people, especially our family, like they're disposable. And the key word is tends, because in life there are no guarantees. Besides, Jesus' words are in this same book, am I right? Mm-hmm. When he said, rain will fall on... Yeah,
5: just good and the bad.
4: That's right. So honor your parents and don't fail to treat your family as so much better than they deserve. Just honor them. Just do that, because that kind of life is what will make God smile. I hope you'll think about that between now and next time. And until next time, this is Why It Matters.
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8: Breaking news this hour at Town Hall. I'm Bob Agnew in Washington. The World Health Organization said yesterday that Russia's State Health Regulatory Committee had confirmed the death of a worker at a lab that deals with plague in Siberia. However, what's really at issue now is not that, but whether or not Russia is doing its reporting as it is supposed to do, according to WHO guidelines. KT McFarland's a former deputy national security advisor.
9: But the one thing I kept thinking is, wow, is that something that actually potentially brings Putin down? If he can't manage this, If it is a biological weapon, if it is some kind of new plague, and he doesn't tap it down and get it under control and somehow it spreads, this could be a real nail in Putin's coffin.
10: Under the World Health Organization's international health regulations, countries are expected to promptly notify the WHO of events that may constitute a public health emergency of international concern. That includes unusual disease outbreaks, novel pathogens, or incidents that could spread internationally. Some political analysts say the country could be heading for a major realignment and that the 2030 census may bring it all into sharper focus.
11: Analysts point to population shifts toward the South and West, arguing they could reshape congressional representation and electoral influence in the next decade. Some also see the trend as part of a broader rise in Christian conservative and populist politics, with possible effects as soon as the 2028 election. The forecast remains debated, but the stakes of the next census are already drawing attention. I'm Bill Alexander reporting.
10: Southern California bracing for more coastal flooding as Tropical Storm Rachel threatens the Southwest. The National Weather Service has issued a coastal flood warning through this afternoon with a high surf advisory with waves up to 7 feet. Eight structures along the coast of Long Beach have been deemed to be unsafe because of high surf. More on these stories at townhall.com.
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18: 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Yeah.

0: Good morning, New York. This is the Katz Roundtable. John Katzmatidis here Sunday morning. We have John Terrett and what's going on in the markets. Robert Paulson. Why are water costs so much more? 65% more this year than 10 years ago. Dr. Mason Primsler. How do we take care of the elderly? Julie Menon, Speaker of the City Council of the City of New York. Congressman Mike Lawler. What's going on in New York State and the Congress? Steve Cates, what's going on in the skies? Let's go to Rockland County. Talk to Tom Osa, Dr. Peter Michalos, live long and prosper. Lynn Shaw, take care of our kids. And let's start off with the real estate report with Mike Stoller.
1: Good morning. This is Mike Stoller for the Stoller Real Estate Report. Unintended consequences. That's the quote of Andy Alfstein, who is one of our guests today, who is the managing partner of Goldberg, Weber, Finkel, and Goldstein. In addition to having Andy over here, I have Eli Weiss, who is the principal of Joy Construction. Mr. Alfstein, since you brought up the term, the unintended consequences, let's talk about some of the unintended consequences specifically relating to the 2019 Act.
2: All right. Well, it would take more than a brief radio show to explain the act, but it had the best.
1: You know how to do the classic comics.
2: It had the best of intentions. It's trying to protect tenants. The legislature felt that landlords were being too aggressive with tenants in terms of trying to terminate tenancies or raising rents. And so the state legislature passed a law in 2019 restricting landlords in major ways. And the law said, the new legislation says that if you improve a unit, tenant moves out, you improve it. You used to be able to raise the rent to any amount if a tenant moved out. If a tenant remained, you were restricted on how much you could raise the rents until a tenant reached a certain economic level or until the rent reached a certain economic level, and then you were permitted to raise the rents to any amount. And the goal in buying for a buyer was to own the property, to improve the property, to raise the rents, and to deregulate units. The legislature said you were being too aggressive, landlords, we're going to stop that. So the legislature said going forward, units that were regulated will always be regulated. There are going to be limits on the amount you can raise rents, very strict limits. Even if you improve properties, you can't raise the rents more than very limited amounts. And so it will be very difficult for you to get to, you can't really get to fair market rents in the new legislative. So owners have had to deal with that. Not only have owners had to deal with that, lenders to these owners have had to deal with it. It was unexpected in 2019. There was a lot of lenders who have made mortgages on properties, who have given loans on properties and received mortgages as security that expected rents to continually increase the way they had in the past. And all of a sudden, the ability to raise rents just ended. And it's had the effect it's had, unintended. Yes, it did help tenants to some extent, but landlords stopped improving, stopped fixing units, stopped making major improvements to buildings. When units became vacant, they did not want to put money into improving the units, and so they've left them vacant. So the real estate owners have said it may be as much as 50,000 units are vacant today. It's probably a high number. It's probably quite a bit less. But in an area at a time when you have a major housing shortage, having that many units vacant, the unintended consequences of good legislation, it may not be the best for all, not only for the landlords, but for tenancy in New York.
1: Eli, what effect has this had on your business, especially you're involved with affordable housing?
3: So,
1: and the creation today of new affordable housing.
3: The first thing I would say is, I think Andy said it perfectly. These unintended consequences usually start from a good place. And they start off with people who work in government and politicians who are, you know, looking at the greater good, not realizing that when you interrupt an ecosystem, there are consequences. And those consequences are broad. And so how is it impacted? So most of the affordable housing have long-term regulatory agreements. So we were never in the business of deregulating. I've been in the business my whole life of creating rent-regulated rental buildings, not deregulating them. That said, a huge stock of New York City's housing is rent-regulated apartments that if improved, were able to either have their rents raised or be taken out of stabilization. As I always say, it's an ecosystem, right? So what ended up happening was there was a massive, massive, massive disruption in that sector. Landlords were no longer investing in improving their properties. Landlords were not re-renting apartments. As Andy said, there could be 50,000 vacant apartments. That's a staggering number. That's a city. That's a normal sized city anywhere in America, and it's vacant, and it's only driven by policy. So I don't think that was the intent of the policy, but it's certainly now that we have to deal with that. Those 50,000 vacancies mean 50,000 apartments not paying rent, which trickle down to the mortgage. Not being improved means less contractors are getting contracts to fix roofs and replace windows and replace this. It was a massive, massive, massive disruption to what was, in my opinion, one of the most stable sectors in the real estate market. And when that was disrupted, think about what that does to the psychology of a real estate investor across any industry and any sector in real estate. If the most stable asset class in New York for probably 50 years got disrupted to the point where I would say turned upside down, what does that mean if you own hotels or office or retail, right? If, you know, one stroke of a pen in the legislature cannot, you know, slightly change the economics, but completely change the economics, that has a huge impact on the psyche of an investor.
1: And I'd like to say thank you for both being here the past 2 weeks, Andy Osteen and Eli Weiss.
2: It was an honor. Yep. Thank you.
3: Thanks.
4: The Cats Roundtable.
0: I've seen reports that water, I guess to your homes, to your businesses, has gone up 65% in the last 10 years. With us today is Robert F. Powelson, and he's the president and chief executive officer of the National Association of Water Companies. So are you guys making a ton of money? What the heck is going on?
5: Well, John, good to be with you. I wish we were making a ton of money. What we're doing is investing in America's water infrastructure so people have peace of mind that what comes out of their tap, at a penny a gallon, by the way, versus bottled water, is treated to the highest standards, and that people have peace of mind that this is a public utility service. By the way, the only public utility service in America that we ingest, right, that their tap water is an exceptional value compared to other forms. And I think it's very important we get these headlines, right? I always love it during Thanksgiving. We talk about the cost of a turkey, right? The inflationary index of turkey pricing. But the reality is, in our world, affordability comes with a price tag, meaning you have to invest in water treatment. You have to source water. You know, people don't realize this. America has the highest per capita water use in the world, right? Over 40 states in the U.S. are going to face some type of water scarcity. In fact, today in New Jersey, 21 counties are in a drought alert because of water scarcity concerns. So we often lose sight of we see the headline and we say, oh my God, water rates are out of control. But the reality is we have to invest, right? We have things like lead service lines that need to be replaced. We have to treat and detect emerging contaminants. And you can't do that in a vacuum. You have to have a holistic approach to investing. I do find it a little bit, you know, we hear about these studies that were put out, one by this group called Food and Water Watch. It's a very dangerous comparison, the study on rates, where you try to compare your local municipal government run water system to an investor-owned model. It is very different. And I think the fact of the matter is this report that has been circulated throughout parts of this country is very unbalanced. It doesn't take into effect the health-based violations of some of these systems. And the reality is water quality is often overlooked in this conversation. So a lot to unpack there, but I think your listeners need to have peace of mind that water in the U.S. is a great value proposition. The important thing is now more than ever, we can't waver in investing in systems. We've had too many near misses. Jackson, Mississippi, Flint, Michigan, Newark, New Jersey. These are all real-time examples of what happens when you're not investing properly in water infrastructure.
0: Let me ask a silly question. You know, we're all worried about terrorism, et cetera, et cetera. How much security or how much testing do we have to make sure the consumer is getting good water? Because water is the lifeline of our life.
5: It is the lifeline of our life. I'm glad you brought that point up. And look, in 1970, we passed the Clean Water Act, right? And then we passed the Safe Drinking Water Act. And that was in the 70s. So here we are today where we have continued health-based violations. We have PFAS in our water that we have to invest and treat and detect and dispose of it. And people need to understand that over time, you know, we were treating water molecules at parts per 100 in the 70s and 80s. We went from parts per 100 to parts per 1,000. And now we went from PPM, parts per million. Now we're parts per trillion. That's amazing, right? That's a good outcome of our research and what we've done as an industry to invest in water research technology. So that's a good thing, but it comes with investment, right? Many cities and municipalities across this country have deferred that maintenance. And I'm proud to say in New York and other parts of this country, New York has a great, very well-run water system, some of the cleanest water quality in America. But again, it comes with investment, good engineering, good safety culture, and that doesn't come overnight, right? We still, as a country, need to understand that cybersecurity and physical security of water assets, we've had too many near misses with cyber incidents right now in this country, where the water sector is the bullseye for these threat vectors to emerge. And we're seeing it from the Iranian threat vectors to Chinese threat vectors. These actors are trying to get behind the industrial control system to impact chemical flows that could create a national public health crisis. And we're working really hard to make sure that never happens.
0: Well, people want good water. There are people that pay $2, $3, $4 for a bottle of water. Could you imagine what that comes out to on a per year basis?
5: Well, that is another great example of why people need to trust what's coming out of their tap. Their default option should always be the tap, not bottled water. Bottled water is not a value proposition. In fact, I was in Jackson, Mississippi. I spent a couple months in Jackson, right? Do you know we brought 25,000 cases of bottled water to that community because the citizens there over decades could not trust what was coming out of their tap? So when things went really bad, 25,000 cases of bottled water. That's not the America that I see and you see, where we should have viable electric, gas, water, and wastewater service and telecom service. It all comes with investment. And if you're not investing, that's where you're seeing and the headline risk of water quality issues across this country. And now we're seeing it with water scarcity issues as well.
0: Robert Powelson, the president and chief executive officer of the National Association of Water. Thank you for the explanation. Our listeners always want to hear what the story is, and thank you so much for coming on this Sunday morning.
5: Yeah, my pleasure. Great to be with you, my friend, and great to talk to your listeners. And I hope to come back online with you, too.
0: Thank you so much. Thank you for listening to the Cats Roundtable. We'll be right back right after this break.
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0: Welcome back to the Cats Roundtable. Well, what's going on in our city? We love our city. We love our state. And we're worried about our city and our state. We don't want anybody to move out. I don't want anybody to move out. And with us today is one of the most powerful people in our city, Julie Menin. And Julie Menin is the Speaker of the City Council, who has a lot of things to say about things. Speaker Menin, thank you for coming on this Sunday morning. And I have a whole list of things to talk about. And let's start. Every time I cross the street, I take my life in my hands. You know, these motorcycles, these bicycles, they're going 40 miles an hour, 50 miles an hour. And I don't know sometimes if they're coming from the left or coming from the right. What is the City Council thinking about?
7: Well, John, first of all, thanks so much for having me on today. Great to be with you. This is an issue that we hear from all the time. And that's why just recently the City Council had a hearing on e-bikes. We are hearing and introduced 23 different City Council bills to get to the issue. So basically more than two dozen people have tragically died in crashes involving e-bikes and scooters in the city this year alone. So this is an urgent safety issue, and that is why we are acting. We want to pass a bill to ban certain of these e-bikes, the so-called class 3 e-bikes that can, as you say, go at very high speeds, because we do not want those bikes to be lawfully sold in New York City. So we're going to ban those. We have a bill to license and regulate the third-party apps, so that Uber Eats and DoorDash, because right now we can't have a situation where drivers are going on the sidewalk or speeding. And so we want to make sure that we license those apps, and so we're regulating them. And then we have many, many other bills to really approach issues. And then we need more enforcement. So we heard from the NYPD and the Department of Transportation, because we pressed both of those agencies.
0: Well, Speaker Menon, one of the other important things is, if they kill somebody or send somebody to the hospital, do they have insurance?
7: Well, I'm glad you asked that, John, because one of our bills requires insurance, because that is exactly right. We can't have a situation where people do not have insurance. Insurance is one of the bills that we are looking to pass, because we, again, want to make sure that people are insured. The other thing that we're looking to do is also around city bikes. Right now, you are supposed to be over 16 to ride a city bike, but they have no age verification system. So I urged the DOT commissioner back over the summer to employ an age verification system. And so now we're actually going to do a city council bill to mandate an age verification system, because I say this as a mother, I remember when my boys were teenagers and they were riding those city bikes. And, you know, when they were young, we don't want that to happen. And we've really got to make sure that we are protecting young people here.
0: Well, are the people that own the city bikes responsible for the insurance on those, at least?
7: So that's Lyft. So Lyft now is in control of City Bike. And one of the things that we've been discussing with Lyft is to really make sure that they're putting in place rules around this. So that includes the insurance around it. That includes making sure that they're doing an age verification system so that young teenagers are not riding it. We also had an incident recently where two young girls were on the bike together, and one of them tragically died. You can't have two people riding the bike. So we are in discussions with Lyft about that. There are all these things that we need them to do to make sure that City Bike is operating in a safe manner.
0: Now, you have one of the most important jobs in our city. And tell us what else is on your mind this Sunday morning.
7: So one of the things, John, that we're working on is around artificial intelligence. Look, we are thrilled that New York City is the tech capital of the world. We've got about 400,000 jobs in tech in our great city. So we're actually beating San Francisco. That's great. We want tech startups to incubate here. I represent the East Side and Roosevelt Island, which includes Cornell Technion, where we're incubating all sorts of incredible tech startups that are doing medical and scientific breakthroughs, and we want to encourage that. But at the same time, in the past months, there have been some really concerning safety warnings about rogue AI agents breaking free of what their responsibilities were supposed to be. So the Hugging Face incident, or breaking into the government site of Australia, or even here in the United States, breaking into some government sites. And so we want to have responsible regulation that does not stifle innovation. So we held a hearing. We heard from all the major frontier AI companies. We heard from safety experts and whistleblowers. And I think we've got some really great bills on the table that would, for example, require third-party validation. So rather than have the AI companies self-regulate, we would have third-party validators who could then validate the safety of the new models. And if you think about it, John, you know, in the pharmaceutical industry, they don't self-regulate, they have the FDA. Financial firms don't regulate, they have the SEC. So we want to have responsible regulation, but one that does not stifle innovation.
0: I understand they're calling it super intelligence now, because I'm not sure there's anything such a thing as artificial intelligence. But I did a one-minute piece on super intelligence or artificial intelligence, and I'm going to send it to you. In some of the states, what they're saying, what the governors of the states are saying, is if you add something that requires 100 zillion watts or something, then you have to provide new power to be able to cover that 100 and not depend on the citizens of the city or the state to provide it. Is the city doing similar things to that?
7: Well, so the state is working on that. The state has some rules around data centers and what is required on that. For the city, what we are really focused on is the responsible use of AI. And so certainly where we know what's coming around the corner, which is recursive self-improvement, where the process in which, you know, AI systems are actually enhancing at such a degree that they are almost creating and self-propagating themselves. So this is an area where humans, not to sound cataclysmic, could actually lose control of the AI. And that's what we heard time and time again from the safety experts at our hearing. So we're focused on trying to make sure, since these companies are located in the city and employ thousands and thousands of people, that we have responsible regulations. But certainly on the power front and the electricity front, that is something that the state regulates, and so we look forward to working with them on that.
0: Well, anything else you want to tell all New Yorkers and the American people in general?
7: Yeah, well, absolutely. We have been very busy at the city council. We are focused on a number of different issues. One of them, an issue that every New Yorker cares about, which is our educational system. As you know, John, you and I have talked about it. I have been very focused on getting the Department of Education contract. The DOE is a $40 billion agency, and they're spending about $13 billion on outside consultants. So for some time, we had asked the Department of Education to give us the contract so that through our oversight function, we could really review them and see where there's waste, inefficiency, and duplication of efforts. And so now we have those contracts. So soon we will be releasing our results of that review. And again, I think that's a real opportunity for us to find savings and efficiencies in what is a really the largest city agency that we have, a $40 billion agency. So we're eager to find these efforts to find those efficiencies on the consulting contract.
0: Thank you so much for coming on this Sunday morning and help make our city survive.
7: Thanks, John. Great to be with you.
4: The Cats Roundtable.
0: What's going on in the country? Calling in today is Congressman Mike Lawler. He has the pulse of the situation, in my opinion. Congressman Lawler, gas prices are still high. Interest rates have gone up. You tell us, because I think they're creating this artificial price increase. What say you?
8: Well, look, we suffered under 21% cumulative inflation under the Biden administration. The price of everything went up. And we have been working diligently to bring that down and put more money back in the pockets of hardworking New Yorkers and American families. We delivered the largest tax cut in American history. We passed the largest bipartisan housing bill in 36 years. We've secured the border and stopped the massive influx of illegal immigration into the country, which was costing our country billions upon billions upon billions of dollars on free housing, clothing, food, education, health care. And so we are continuing to claw our way through it. Inflation is at about 3.4%. We've created over a million private sector jobs. The stock market continues to hit record highs. Gas prices are a challenge because of the situation in the Middle East. You saw volatility in the oil markets. But one of the good things, John, has been what has happened since the removal of Maduro in Venezuela and the fact that Venezuelan crude is flowing to the United States, a million barrels a day, which is a positive step towards bringing down oil prices. But here's one of the things that I point out to everybody. Democrats want to eliminate fossil fuels. They want to eliminate oil and gas. What do people think the gas prices will be if Democrats get their way? They don't care about high gas prices. They want to eliminate oil and gas. They've said it for years.
0: Under President Biden, it was over $90, $100 a barrel for the entire 4 years.
8: Listen, we saw gas prices go over $5 a gallon under Joe Biden. We saw inflation reach 9% at one point. Democrats are woefully unserious about tackling the affordability crisis. They created the mess in the first place when they increased spending by $5 trillion, and they'll do it again if they get their way, and they'll increase taxes. Zohran Mamdani and AOC and Bernie Sanders, they're the ones leading the charge here. Schumer and Jeffries are a joke. Nobody cares what they have to say. The party is being led by the people who want to increase government spending, who want to increase taxes, who want to increase regulations, who want to cut oil and gas production in this country. They will drive the country off a cliff if they get their way.
0: The other thing I say, Congressman, there's no reason North America, the oil should be $90 or $100 a barrel. We have zero shortages. We're at record highs of making fuel, making gasoline, making crude oil out of Alaska and North America, now Venezuela. There's no reason we have to figure this out if North America could be self-sufficient from the world market, because we have enough to fuel all of North America. And I believe that this problem is being created to try to affect the American people in the American elections.
8: Well, there's no question that the media and the Democrats want to focus on any ounce of negative economic news that they can. But look, John, I go around my district, people feel the pinch. And living in New York, it is exceptionally higher than anywhere around the country in terms of cost because of disastrous one-party Democrat rule in Albany and New York City. They've driven the state over the cliff, and people are struggling. So we have work to do. I want to increase domestic production of oil and gas. I want to pass permitting reform when we get back. There's a lot of work to do, and we're going to get it done and keep working tirelessly on behalf of the American people.
0: Congressman, I think your mission and every congressman's mission is to really tell the truth to the American people that the Europeans don't want a strong Donald Trump to break their chops about tariffs. The world markets don't want a cheap oil price, because right now the OPEC nations are making $1 zillion over oil. And the fact is that North America should not have $90, $100 oil. And in the new year, if we have a strong Washington, if we have a strong President Trump, I think he's the only one with the courage to make things happen.
8: I agree. We need to break up the cartels here, if you will, when it comes to oil and gas, because we don't get our oil from Iran. And the fact that Iran's their oil flow obviously impacts prices here, that's got to change. So there's things to do, and we will be focused on it. But I think at the end of the day, this is a very clear choice election between common sense and crazy, capitalism and communism, and voters should choose accordingly.
0: Well, the people that voted for Fidel Castro in 1959, guess what? They are losers, and they lost for the next 40 years. Let's keep America part of the free world and make sure the free world stays free. Thank you, Mike Lawler, and keep fighting for America.
8: Thanks, John. Take care.
0: 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We'll be right back right after this break.
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0: Welcome back to the Cats Roundtable. Live long and prosper. We have Dr. Peter Michalos. He is touring all the Greek islands right now, looking for the best foods and finding out why those people are living to be over 100 and we're dying at 95. Well, Dr. Peter, what have you found out?
12: Well, John, we found out that immunity is very important, diet is very important, and the blue zones, there is a lot to be learned about health span. It's not just about lifespan. But today we're going to talk about a very important topic, how to improve our immune systems to fight off infections. Because in the news, as we heard, there is a case of a biological lab where the pneumonic plague, which is basically an infection that occurs in the lungs, and it can be spread human to human. And it's gotten into the news about infections. And in the past, millions of people died in the plagues. It starts with the rodents, it goes to fleas, and it can go to humans, and it can get into the lungs. An incubation period can be within 24 hours. Thank God now we have antibiotics to fight off and kill these things. But today we're going to talk about, first of all, what the most common infections in the world that kill people, because a lot of people don't know these things. And infections of the lungs, like pneumonia, the lower respiratory tract, the flu, they're the leading cause of communicable cause of death in the world, that kill 2.7 to 3 million people annually. That's a lot of people. And the second one is TB, that kills 1.25 million a year. We don't hear about these things, but they're real. And malaria from mosquitoes makes 250 million people a year sick, and it kills 600,000 people annually, especially kids in the sub-Saharan African region. And number four is diarrhea diseases, where bad food, bad water can cause bacteria, things called rotavirus, parasites. And in third world countries, especially where they don't have access to IV and medicine, it can kill a lot of people. In the United States, we have a different kind of problem. Now, on top of our list is a sexually transmitted disease called chlamydia, and that affects millions of people in the United States. And that one can cause, like, sterility in women, can damage the fallopian tubes and cause scarring. And the other thing is flu in the United States. Hundreds of thousands of people are hospitalized, and we have tens of thousands of deaths, sometimes 30,000 a year just from flu. The third biggest infection in the U.S. is common cold, tens of millions of people. And then we have things like Lyme disease.

0: chain, because a lot of those antibiotic components are actually made in other countries and not in the United States. So we need to respect that. And health is national security. Supply chains is national security. And those are some of the things we can do to, you know, boost our immune system so that we can continue to live long and prosper and keep listening to your great show.
1: And that's what we all want to do. We want to live longer. And it seems like, me and you have always talked about it, it seems like when you get the age between 90 and 100, at some point, the switch goes off in our body and we die. And I know they're looking for the solution.
0: Yeah, that's why those OSK Yamanaka genes are very exciting. And the first humans were injected on June 9th to reverse blindness. And we're waiting to see the results of that. And the wild mice were given these reprogramming genes, and they lived 109% longer, the equivalent of 34 human years. So there's a lot of things happening at warp speed in medicine, and we look forward to keep bringing all this great news to our audience every week.
1: Well, thank you so much, and we'll catch up with you again real soon. Stay safe in Greece, but Greece is one of the safest places around, so God bless you, and enjoy that Greek sun and that Greek fish.
0: Thank you very much for always getting the truth out on the Cats Roundtable. And for more information, look at us at thedeathofaging.com.
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3: Thank you, John. Good morning to you on this Sunday morning. I like to say living longer is not enough. The real goal is to live better, maintaining our physical strength, mental sharpness, independence, and quality of life as we age. So that's what we were going to talk about today, on how we could make ourselves better when we turn to be 80, 90, and as you and I always say, to live to 100. That's not far-fetched at all, actually. So I say, like, one of the biggest mistakes people make when it comes to aging is that the physical decline is going to be inevitable, and we can't do anything about that. But what we can do is we can make sure that we keep our muscles good, we keep our brain health good, and we do that through maintaining good muscle mass for the muscle part, because we don't want to get sarcopenia. So what we need to do is we need to do weight resistance training when we're in our 40s and 50s and continue it in our 60s, 70s, and 80s. And it doesn't have to be heavy weights. It could be 2 pounds, 5 pounds weights that we just lift every day with our hands. You could do it while you're at your desk. They sell these on Amazon and other companies. And we need to eat proper protein to maintain our muscle mass. So I'm focusing on muscle mass the most, so we could keep our core in place and keep our body musculoskeletal in place. I wanted to also bring up protein, that we have to eat a special amount of protein, and it should be 1 to 1.2 grams of protein per kilogram. So if, say, someone weighs 65 kilograms, you multiply that by 1.2 grams. That will give you the right amount of protein. So I want the audience to know at home, hey, how much protein should I eat each day? And it should be whatever your kilogram weight is and multiply it by 1.2, which is simple formula to do. Protein shakes, chicken, fish, stuff like that. And that all can help us when we turn to be in our 70s and 80s. So we can walk well, we can have good gait, all that stuff, John.
1: Is the average age going up, especially in New York City, where we have the best hospitals in New York? So the elderly versus the average for the whole country. How do you see it? I mean, because you're there every day.
3: I'm on the front lines. I'm an internist, but I'm a fellowship-trained geriatric specialist. I was at the VA hospitals all over, did my training. So, yes, the average age is going up. I have a patient 102 years old with good quality of life, independent. She's a home health aide. She does for someone that's 70-something years old. So New York City, yes. Other places have very good health care, too. But the average age is no longer 80, 75. Now the average age, what I see, should be easily in the early 90s to mid-90s. Definitely.
1: So until, and me and you have talked about it, we talked about it with Dr. Michalos, there's a lot of people out there looking for that gene that turns off and makes us die.

0: at the age of 95, give or take 5 years.
1: Yes, but look at your friend. Look how he's living, and he's older. So even without finding that so quickly, we still can do well. That's what I want to give people hope. I see it all the time. You asked me about saving. So I did a colonoscopy when they didn't want to do it. And we discussed this before on a patient that was 81 years old. They found the colon cancer and they removed it at Columbia, actually. She's doing well now on chemo.
0: Elderly people, if they don't have an advocate, then they're going to die.
1: John, even younger, if they don't have an advocate, to get through the doctor's phone numbers, to get through the tests, and if a doctor just says something and the patient isn't up to date, they just accept it, it's no good. I have that happen all the time, and I'm becoming burnt out. I have patients that I have to keep calling in the hospital. Yeah, they're going to die. And another thing that's so important, other than medical, is people need friends, people need companions, because loneliness could actually shorten your life as well, John.
0: Dr. Mason Pimsleur, we're out of time, but I want to continue this discussion. And thank you for coming on this Sunday morning, and we'll talk again real soon.
1: Oh, I want to thank you very much. Doing a great job getting this out there.
0: Thank you so much. Let's go to Rockland County. With us today is Tom Osa, who runs the Rockland County News. You have some big news for us this morning on Sunday morning, Tom?
2: Yes, John. Thanks for having me on again. Rockland's News is calling for a debate between Bill Weber and Joe Rand for Senate District 38. Now, around this time, John, it's part of the public process to see the challenger and the incumbents for each public office to be able to get together and cordially discuss the issues, and hopefully the public can hash out who is the better candidate in order to achieve said public office. Now, we reached out to both of the candidates. One of them has said, yeah, let's go. And the other one has been, well, have you ever seen Duck Dodgers in the 24th and a half century? I feel there was a bit of dodging from the other end.
0: Tell us, a lot of us are not living in Rockland, so we don't know who's who. Who is the two candidates that are running for the state senate of New York State?
2: All right, so we have Bill Weber. He's the incumbent. He's held the office.
0: Is he a Democrat, Republican? I don't even know.
2: Yeah, he's a Republican.
0: Yes.
2: And he's held the office since 2022. That office is responsible for, I mean, literally hundreds and hundreds of million dollars over the past 12 years. A lot of it, for instance, over $202 million to local school districts. So the office steers, let's say, a good chunk of the change that comes out in New York State. The challenger, Joe Rand, he has been taking care of the village of Nyack. He is a Democrat.
0: Yes. So who's the good guy? Who's the bad guy? You said one of them is refusing to... who's that?
2: We reached out to the Rand. Yeah, so the Rand campaign, they're like, yes, let's go. Let's go for it. And currently, Bill Weber, the campaign... has not said that they're going to accept the debate. And from what we understand, on October 1st of this year, there was a public notification, hey, let's get the debate going. And since then, we have heard butkus at the moment from...
0: Is there a reason? Is there anything... look, you've been around for a long time. What's your gut feeling? What's the reason?
2: Well, I think it's hurt feelings. Sometimes I
0: know... Let me know the address. I'll send them a box of Kleenex.
2: Exactly. Yeah, you know, it's like, oh, you said this, you said that. You know, we try to report right in the middle. As a matter of fact, according to an independent study, we're 0.7%, a little bit to the right. But we look at both sides, John. That's the whole idea, is like, so that the people can make informed choices. And then when they get to do the election on November 3rd, they have the information they need to make the right decision. That's the point of it.
0: Okay.
2: So we're hoping that both candidates get there. At the moment, Bill Weber's campaign has not accepted the debate challenge, but we put an article out on Rockland's News to talk about it, and we're sharing it around town these days.
0: Well, Tom Osa, thank you so much for coming on, and God bless you, and we'll catch up again real soon.
2: Thank you, John.
0: You are listening to the Cats Roundtable. We'll be right back.
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0: Welcome back to the Cats Roundtable. With us is, well, Dr. Sky, otherwise known as Steve Cates. And, well, Steve, it's Sunday morning. We're all, we talk every Sunday. Tell us, what ideas do you have today?
5: Well, John, good morning. Happy Sunday. And as we move deeper into October, here comes a couple of interesting questions. Why was October originally the eighth month of the year? Well, we know it as the 10th. Well, the Latin prefix oct, O-C-T, of course, means eight. And in ancient Rome, John, the calendar had 10 months, and it began in March and ran until December. Then they were adding January and February. They added it to the calendar, those months in 700 B.C. But it gets more interesting. Julius Caesar introduced the Julian calendar, of course, 45 B.C., and since January and February were added to the calendar, the old name October was then still kept as the 10th month of the year, which is weird. Why is it also a controversy? Roman Emperor Domitian tried to change October to call it in his own honor. They wanted to call October Domitianus, but that was not very popular with people. But John, as we move into the weekend of Columbus Day, here's an interesting story. And it's actually kind of true, whatever that means. Did Columbus actually see mermaids? Well, John, on January 9th, 1493, Columbus was sailing to the New World near the Dominican Republic, as we know today, and the mouth of a river called the River of Gold. And one of his books that he wrote, one of the actual transcriptions, he mentioned sighting of mermaids. Well, John, that's kind of bizarre, maybe we think of it in modern terms, which was the crew, of course, was very tired. They wanted food. They wanted shelter. So when he actually probably saw something called manatees, these are creatures that swim in the ocean. They're rather large. And then from his perspective, John, they could have looked indeed like beautiful mermaids on the shore. Interesting stories,
0: well,
5: as you know.
0: It's been said that Columbus was also seeing UFOs in the sky.
5: Absolutely. Absolutely.
0: So who knows what he saw?
5: Yeah. Well, John, you're right. But going into Greek mythology, as you probably know better, Odysseus in Homer's Odyssey, they obviously passed a certain location where the so-called sirens were. These were bird women. And to prevent the men from going crazy, they put wax in their ears and tied themselves to the mast. But actually, John, if you look at manatees, they're under a category of animal called sirenia, which also comes from sirens. The story is fascinating, John. But of course, with Columbus, he also, not only being a navigator, he was also an early astronomer. And he helped map out so many of the wonders that we now know and take for granted in the world of astronomy. But John, we saved the best for last, mystery of the week. What are Kelvin waves? Why are we talking about this, John? Because right now we're seeing a total increase in something called the super El Nino. So every so often, maybe every 10, 20 years, when El Nino starts to fire itself up, Kelvin waves, John, are these underwater waves of heat. Now, they never break the surface. So if you were sitting on the coastline, you would never see it. You know, it's not the thing that surfers would want. But they're deep underwater waves, John, that could be hundreds of miles long. And what we're saying in simplicity terms here is that when the lunar high tide's going to occur and some of these Kelvin waves can hit the coast, you, of course, would see a, well, maybe not a super dramatic rise in the ocean. But isn't that interesting, John, for people who navigate submarines? There's a whole other thing to be watchful under there. And these move at pretty good speed. Kelvin waves. Amazing.
0: The other big mystery is these UFOs that we all see up there, and we also talked about the possible that they live in inner Earth, both on the East Coast with the entrance through wherever Bermuda type situation is, and on the West Coast where they lost all those UFOs going underwater. There's also UFO type things that go 300 miles an hour underwater.
5: Yes, John. You're
0: what is that?
5: Right. Well, that's a great mystery, and we should dig into it deeper. But here's what I can tell the audience on this great Sunday morning, that many submarines witnessing things on sonar that, as you reported, traveling hundreds of knots underwater, not something that we have technologically. But, John, one of the great answers that I think we'll have to dig into deeper is the great continent of Antarctica. And if you were to look at the size of Antarctica, you see it on maps, and it always looks like it's this big, gigantic area down there that doesn't have any definition. It's 5.5 million square miles. the whole United States, continental U.S., John, is a little over 3-some million square miles.
0: So it's I don't think people realize that.
5: It is, John. It's incredible. And the answer that I would give today is that what might have been or might still be underneath the surface of the 2-mile ice, because we know there's actually forests that are buried under there. So the great history that we really don't know about, maybe ancient civilizations did live there. And who knows, John, it would be a perfect parking place if I was an alien technology person or coming from another star system. Might be a nice place to hide out, because a lot of people, of course, do not regularly go to Antarctica. How about that?
0: Well, there's something going on in Antarctica. I can't tell you everything I know, but we'll talk about it someday.
5: Absolutely, John. And again, happy Sunday to everyone as we move on to Columbus Day weekend.
0: God bless.
3: The Cats Roundtable.
0: What is today? Is Lynn Shaw? Well, Lynn'sWarriors.org, protecting our kids. Well, Lynn, tell us what you're doing this week to make sure our kids are well.
6: Good morning, John. Last week I had the opportunity with my husband to attend the New York premiere of a brand new movie, a screening of Aaron Sorkin's new film, The Social Reckoning. It just opened nationwide on Friday. Have you heard of it, John, The Social Reckoning?
0: No, I have not.
6: Okay, you got to hear about this, John, because I walked out of the theater thinking this is much more than a movie about Facebook. It's a movie about power, kids, technology, and accountability. So let me just give you the premise here. It's a film that tells the story behind what we called the Facebook whistleblower back in 2021, Frances Haugen. She worked at Facebook, and she started confiding in a Wall Street Journal reporter, Jeff Horowitz. And she was leaking information about what's really going on behind the scenes at Facebook and exposing all these internal Facebook documents. And she ignited this international debate about the consequences of social media. And that's what's so important, John, because Frances, in 2020-21, this started this movement we have of holding big tech accountable, of getting parents involved and getting legislation passed to put some guardrails, protections around these big tech companies who right now have nothing. They can do whatever they want. But the movie's distributed by Sony. It's going to be in all the theaters. There was a movie, John, years ago in 2010 called The Social Network. And that was a David versus Goliath story about Frances Haugen's, you know, her decision to expose. That pushed her. She really went to work at Facebook thinking we're connecting community, lonely people, or putting families together. She had a really good heart. She does have a good heart. She could not work there ethically anymore with all this going on. But, John, here's the question I keep asking myself. Why does this story matter now? Aaron Sorkin, director-writer. John, he gave us The West Wing on television. Remember that series? That was on for 7 years. Because we still are dealing with, we haven't finished with all these consequences we've learned now in the last 5, 6, 7 years. And artificial intelligence now is already racing past us. So what is making this movie, The Social Reckoning, so timely? Because years ago we asked, are kids spending too much time online? But today we know, now we have, about the addictive designs, the algorithms, the harms, such as extortion, exploitation, mental health. So the technology has changed. The stakes have changed, John. And childhood has changed. But we want everybody to go see this movie, The Social Reckoning. It matters now that we all have the conversation about what's happening, especially with AI, artificial intelligence, and giving credit to Frances Haugen, who came forth risking her life to be this whistleblower and tell us what's really happening behind the scenes, that all they care about big tech, and this is about Facebook, which is now Meta, is the bottom line, is a dollar. They don't care about children as collateral damage. They don't care about families and parents' feelings. And we know this, John, from internal memos. So, look, now they're asking us to trust these companies with AI. We can't, John, because we can't trust them with all of this. So everybody should go see the movie. We should come back. We should talk about it. But The Social Reckoning, I say, John, the reckoning is only beginning with artificial intelligence.
0: Well, Lynn Shaw, I agree with you. You know how I feel about artificial intelligence or super intelligence or whatever else you want to talk about it. It's only as good as the people programming it and only as good as the people that own the company that direct the programmers what to do.
6: Absolutely. Keep in mind one thing, John. This information, this for another program, that goes in for this artificial intelligence, it can self-generate. And that's the problem when it's out of control and is self-generating into dangerous content. That's what we have to be aware of and put some protections around.
0: Absolutely, and time will tell. And you saw what happened to Terminator Man.
6: Absolutely.
0: I saw the movie twice. Thank you so much for coming on.
6: I don't know what to say, John, but I'll say thank you for always showcasing all of our issues for child safety and family safety. We can't thank you enough for always giving us a platform to talk about all of this.
0: Thank you so much. What's going on with the markets? With us today is John Cherry. Give us a report.
7: Hi, my dear friend. Thank you very much. Well, of course, third quarter earnings season got underway last week, and the first big name out of the hat on Thursday was Pepsi. Strong demand from overseas, less so here, also facing higher costs, so the stock was down. On Friday, we heard from Delta Airlines, and for the first time in 2 years, they turned in a miss and they cut their forecast. This is because of the fuel surge going on caused by the Middle East situation. And this, John, as you will know only too well, from a company that owns its own refinery in Pennsylvania. Now, the only way out of this conundrum for the airlines is to have higher demand, and Delta's CEO says at least demand remains high into the fall. On Wednesday, we got the minutes of the last meeting of the Federal Reserve in September. They showed that they were unanimous. All 19 of them wanted that rate hike that we got, and there's widespread support for another one before the end of 2026. Now, the Fed meets next to discuss interest rates on the 27th and 28th of this month, and there'll be much more data between now and then for them to peruse. Also, on Friday, we learned the Trump administration has put together a committee to investigate Fed Governor Lisa Cook on alleged false statement allegations. The crypto story of the week was the Bitcoin steadied at around 82,000 after President Trump ruled out another strike on Iran before the midterms. And so, John, to the week ahead, the third quarter earnings season gets underway proper now with the big banks, which I know you're fascinated by. And indeed, we could fill an entire program just talking about bank earnings. We won't do that, of course. On Tuesday, JP Morgan Chase, Goldman Sachs, Citi and Wells Fargo. On Wednesday, Bank of America and Morgan Stanley. And other big names this coming week include United Health, Johnson & Johnson from New Jersey, and BlackRock. John.
0: John Tarrant, we're doing well. Thank you so much.
7: All right, John. Thank you. See you next Sunday.
0: Thank you for being with us for the Cats Roundtable Local Edition, the number one show on Sunday mornings in New York. 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So we'll be back to you in a few minutes after the news.
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8: Breaking news this hour at Town Hall. I'm Bob Agnew in Washington. Is Russia hiding the truth about a possible case of the plague in Siberia? It is not confirmed, but the WHO says that they have gotten a report of a plague research worker dying in Siberia, and that means that WHO regulations passed in 2005 mandates that Russia should be very specific in informing the world body of any events that may constitute a public health emergency. Some security analysts warning that tensions over Britain's approach to Islamist groups could strain its relationship with the United States. We get more on that from correspondent Ron Taylor.
9: In a recent Wall Street Journal piece, Dominic Green argues that alleged activity by Iran-linked and Hamas figures in Britain, alongside concerns about the Muslim Brotherhood, raises questions about security cooperation. It also points to reports of U.S. B-1 bombers being relocated from a British base as a sign of growing unease. The claims and their implications remain contested, but analysts say any erosion of intelligence sharing between close allies could carry serious consequences. Ron Taylor reporting.
8: President Trump is calling for new leadership in Kiev.
10: Speaking to reporters Saturday, Trump reacted to Zelensky's criticism it would only prolong the war in Ukraine.
11: I suggest they get a new leader who can make a deal, because he could have made many deals that for some reason he never does. And let me go a step further. If I were president, you wouldn't have ever had that war. That war would have never started.
10: Trump made the comment as he was departing the White House Saturday for a GOP rally in Tennessee. On Friday, Trump said Russia will immediately supply over 300,000 tons of diesel fuel to the American and global marketplace after he concluded what he called a highly successful discussion with Russian President Vladimir Putin. Trump called it a great announcement for diesel prices for Americans. I'm Lisa Carton.
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0: Good morning, America. This is the Katz Roundtable. John Katzmatidis here. We have the administrator of the EPA, Lee Zeldin, possibly the next governor of the state of California, Steve Hilton, Senator Ashley Moody from Florida, General Keane, what's going on in the world, KT McFarlane, Carly Hillman, she was the producer of the Colbert Show, and she has a new book called The Refuge. And let's start off with Jay Clayton, the Director of National Intelligence. What does he have to say? Let's hear it.
1: Calling in today, we have Jay Clayton, and he is the Director of National Intelligence. And in addition to that, the AI czar. Well, it's no longer called artificial intelligence anymore. It's called super intelligence. Well, Jay Clayton, where do you want to start this morning?
2: And John, I'll just segue then into keeping people safe and the super intelligence force. That is the North Star of President Trump's super intelligence force, which is going to make sure that America wins the super intelligence race and that we win it for the benefit of the American people. I'm proud that the president tapped me, along with three others, Andrew Ferguson, who's the head of the FTC, Scott Cooper, whose day job is OMB, and Emil Michael, undersecretary at the Department of War, to lead a multi-pronged effort to make sure that superintelligence, which is going to affect many aspects of our lives, does so where the U.S. leads. We protect our national security, we grow jobs, and we emerge again as the leader, just as we did after the Industrial Revolution, just as we have in the Digital Revolution, and we'll do it here.
1: Well, I have to tell you, America is under attack in so many, many directions. You have to have your hands full. Where do you find your biggest problem watching over the FBI and watching over the CIA and all the other agencies?
2: John, we have foreign adversaries and foreign competitors who want to beat us. They want to beat us in the marketplace. And unfortunately, we have people who want to beat us in a much worse way, in a public safety national security way. I mean, the Iranians have demonstrated that the eradication of the American people and the West generally is the objective of Iranian leadership. We have to recognize that and we have to deal with it. And I'm very proud that we're dealing with that in a candid way with the American people. I think for too long, we told the American people that there was a way forward where Iranian leadership would come around and not seek the destruction of the United States.
1: The problem is our enemies, whether it's Russia, China, North Korea, Iran, those people want to create a problem for Washington. But not only that, European community, NATO, they want to make President Trump weaker, and they'd rather have him weaker by creating a problem and letting him lose one of their houses in Congress. These people are being fueled by foreign money. I mean, you oversee the CIA, you oversee the FBI. Have we been able to be able to come down to conclusions?
2: John, if what you're saying is, do our adversaries seek to sow dissent and distrust in America? The answer is absolutely yes. Do they use our open society, which we should fight to preserve? And I want to make it clear, I'm never advocating for any kind of abridgment of our fundamental rights. But we should recognize that people use our open society, our social media platforms, to seek to sow dissent. There's no doubt about it. And the American people, the first way to solve a problem is to recognize a problem. And you said it well, John. We have adversaries who want to see us harmed, and they will do so using all tools available to them.
1: Now, the other thing you're in charge of, the other big problem is SI, superintelligence. And the fact is, so many people are afraid of it, and now we have, I guess, human-made robot drones with super intelligence. So,
2: John, you're not going to stop in a global marketplace where communications are ubiquitous. You're not going to stop technological development. So what you have to do is develop the technology in the American way, where it's safe, we're at the frontier, and because we're at the frontier, we're able to fend off those who would use the technology against us. I think that's the path forward. It's the path that we've taken in the past, and that's what President Trump has tasked the SI force with doing, helping America go forward fast and safe. And fast is safe, because if others get ahead of us, we're much less safe.
1: What do you want to tell the American people?
2: Now, John, we've talked about risks and the need to win and how important it is, but I also want to tell the people that we've done this in the past. For decades and decades, America has led in technology and in security, and they should know that there are thousands of women and men, tens of thousands of women and men at the federal government. They're committed every day to keeping it that way.
1: Jake Clayton, Director of National Intelligence, Czar of not artificial intelligence, super intelligence. Thank you for everything you do, and thank you for keeping the American people safe. And by the way, your replacement, I understand, in the Southern District of New York, Jamie McDonald is doing a great job.
2: He's doing a fantastic job.
1: And he's keeping New Yorkers safe, because whenever the rest of New York can't do their job, the federal government and the U.S. Attorney's Office in New York is keeping people safe. And thank you for putting him in that position.
2: Thank you, John.
3: The Katz Roundtable.
0: With us today is Lee Zeldin, and he's the administrator of the EPA. Lee Zeldin, I can call you Lee because we know each other forever. We're making big progress on making America better. And I know President Trump has $20 trillion worth of new business coming into America. How do we fuel all this business?
4: Yeah, so far, while protecting the environment, while delivering hundreds of important environmental wins, EPA has now finalized $1 trillion worth of deregulation. One agency, in just over a year and a half, finalized over $1.6 trillion of deregulation. We just announced, I was in Santa Fe, New Mexico last couple days. I've been traveling the country a lot. When I was in Santa Fe, New Mexico a couple days ago, I announced that in the coming days, EPA is going to be releasing our proposal to reconsider the Biden administration Quad OBC regulations on oil and gas methane rules. This was an important ask to make sure that we're unleashing American dominance, American energy more in our country. It's important to many states. I would say it's important all across the U.S., whether it's larger producers and also the stripper well, the marginal wells, you know, some of the mom and pop smaller producers too. So this is a big win. It's going to help deliver tens of billions of dollars more to the U.S. economy and to the energy sector. Meanwhile, President Trump signed an executive order this week that allows Americans to access the red dye diesel fuel, to allow them to use it in the vehicles that they use on the highway. This red dye diesel fuel, which is mainly used in agriculture and farms, now can be used for the vehicles on the highway. So that was a big announcement. But whether it's building new pipelines, it is making sure that plants that were targeted for closure are able to stay open, and building new plants as well to deliver more reliable, durable baseload power. This has been an effort since the president first came in, and we're not slowing down.
0: Understood. Now, the diesel fuel, like all of my friends tell me that it's helping. It's cutting the price by about $0.20, $0.28. I forgot what they told me. They were looking for any other benefits. What else can we reduce those costs to the consumer?
4: Well, one of the biggest developments has been what's gone on in the Middle East through the Strait of Hormuz. The supply is making its way through. We're getting back to, I mean, these are the highest levels that we've seen since the conflict started in March. For Iran, they're not getting almost anything through. That number is zero or close to it. And meanwhile, the U.S. and our allies have been able to get through the supplies at levels that haven't seen since before the conflict started. So that access is really, that's been really important. The president's been taking a number of other asks, a number of other acts. For us here at EPA, we sped up the timeline with regards to the transition with the reed vapor pressure. That was moved up from September 16th to September 1st. Why does that matter? Well, each day in that timeline meant hundreds of thousands of additional barrels of supply that helps to bring down costs. We've seen diesel prices dropping every day here over the course of the last several days. Those are heading in the right direction in a big way. So that's good news. But what I have found, and it's a really big deal for the U.S. midterm, long-term, is that around the Indo-Pacific and elsewhere, nations are looking to the U.S. for us to be able to export our energy supplies to them in ways that have not ever been seen before, because they want to diversify their supply chain. They don't want to have to rely on the Middle East the way that they had for so long. They want total freedom of navigation, which they know that they can get with supplies coming from the United States. So while we might be looking at the price of diesel here dropping each day over the course of the last several days, and that's good, midterm, long-term, as we look into the future, there is a whole lot of very optimistic projections of how these other countries are going to be leaning towards the U.S. more for our supplies in ways that they haven't in the past.
0: There is no shortage of oil. North America has never had a shortage. And yet, somebody is influencing the overall system to create higher oil prices. And I guess that's not your department, but that's one of the frustration that that we're having with the overall situation with $100 oil or $90 WTI and $100 Brent.
4: The president has brought together a National Energy Dominance Council. For the first time, there's an office operating out of the White House, quarterbacking and coordinating efforts between agencies with overlapping equities and jurisdiction in this space. So EPA works with the Department of Energy, the Department of Interior, the Department of Commerce. You know, I was just speaking to Secretary Lutnick last night about this particular topic. The coordination is robust. We often travel together. Our teams work closely together. And what would happen in the past is that these agencies would all be, you know, kind of siloed off in their own world, working on what is on their plate, oftentimes in conflict, competition, and friction with other agencies that they should be working with as opposed to against. And the president brought everyone together. Day one, National Energy Emergency is declared. Day one, a National Energy Dominance Council is created. And the president will pick up the phone. He'll call one of us, and it might be something that is in the Department of Energy or Department of Interior, Department of Commerce, or elsewhere, their lane, and vice versa. In his conversations with the others, and all of us collectively will meet with the president frequently in the Oval Office, talking pipelines, talking power plants, talking refineries, and policies. You know, foreign policy, we saw a massive win for the president, both from the speed at which he started and concluded the operation in Venezuela, but also what came about it from it afterwards, with new agreements in accessing Venezuelan oil, which has been good for the United States and it's been good as well for Venezuela.
0: Now, from the EPA point of view, is there any other adjustments you can make to some of the regulations that were irregular that could help the American consumer?
4: Right. I mean, we're doing it all the time. When I said we finalized $1.6 trillion, that is a conclusion of deregulatory efforts, but we have ongoing deregulatory efforts across the agency. Right now, we've proposed repealing the remainder of greenhouse gas emission standards for the power sector. We are engaging in what is the largest power sector deregulatory act in the history of the country. With regards to the coal industry, we have been reversing damage that we inherited with different rules and regulations. The acronyms might not be familiar to the average American. When you talk MATS, the Mercury and Air Toxic Standards, Steam Electric, ELG, Coal Combustion Residual, CCR, the Clean Power Plant 2.0, these different rules and regulations were seeking to more than triangulate the coal industry out of existence. The Obama and Biden administrations were saying that the coal workers should just learn to code. They were telling states, tough luck, your plants, your sources of durable baseload power are going to have to close. And they were talking about intermittent sources like wind as if it was a substitute for baseload power, which it's not. And then using numbers to say, hey, this is what offshore wind would cost, and the number's not accurate because they're not using the all-in costs, the firming costs, the money for the infrastructure, for transmission, for storage, for firming, and all of that adds up, and it's expensive. So,
0: Lee Zeldin, you're from Long Island. Those windmills they put up are destroying the environment, destroying the fishing, creating a national security problem, and on top of that, killing the environment.
4: Yeah, this is something that President Trump has been really outspoken against. He's been clear. He's been consistent. He's been consistent right across the East Coast and elsewhere with regards to these offshore wind projects. He doesn't like them. He doesn't like, I mean, the fact that we have Democratic governors who talk about them as if this intermittent source is a substitute for baseload power, which it's not. The battery energy storage systems to store wind and solar are being placed in the middle of residential areas. There's environmental concerns with the placement of those near homes, near schools, near hospitals, near environmental areas that people want to protect. Concerns about when they are set on fire and being able to put them out and the damage that could be caused in the meantime. So this has been a topic that there's no mystery where President Trump stands. He has backed it up with all sorts of action. Unfortunately, there's litigation that follows, and as a consequence, there are some activist judges who have tried to put a wrench into President Trump delivering on that mandate that the American public voted for him on. Every single day he's fighting to deliver on those promises.
0: Lee Zeldin, administrator of the EPA, thank you for everything you do for in the EPA, and thank you for what you do for America, and God bless you, and God bless America. Let's hope for the best for America. Thank you so much.
4: Yes, sir. Thank you, John.
0: Thank you for listening to the Cats Roundtable. We'll be right back right after this break.
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9: Let's go to Florida. With us today is Senator Ashley Moody. Well, Senator Moody, how do Floridians feel? And we're only like 27 days, 28 days out of from the election.
10: As you know, the first race that Floridians will vote on their ballot is the race for United States Senate. I am the senator for the great free state of Florida, and I am running against a proud, card-carrying socialist, Angie Nixon, who is a DSA member. I'm sure you've heard all about their platform, which is about pretty much undermining our Constitution, doing away with prisons, defunding police, kneecapping the military, let non-citizens vote, you know, all of the things that would destroy this nation. And that's going to be the first race that Floridians will vote on. And of course, we have other important races down here, our governor's race for Byron Donalds against David Jolly. But really, you know this better than anyone. Socialism has taken root right there in New York. Many people have fled socialism right there in New York. I know many people that you know, many law enforcement officers that have felt demoralized and not supported have fled to the great free state of Florida. So we cannot lose this election. This is one of the most important elections, I believe, in the nation, because Florida is the firewall of freedom. We truly have shown that. We've demonstrated that if you stick true to people's rights and keeping them safe, your state will flourish. And so I'm committed to doing that, and we believe that we will be successful on November 3rd.
1: I agree, and I think that the Floridians, a lot of people from New York have gone to Florida. A lot of people that don't want to go to Florida maybe sometimes go to Tennessee, but Florida is the destination ground, and I think you almost have 24 million people in Florida, and your taxes in Florida are, I guess, I can't believe how cheap they are. The whole state of Florida, with no personal state taxes, this whole state of Florida, I think, is $125 million budget, 120, something like that. And New York City alone is $130 billion, and they only have 8.5 million people. So you guys are doing a great job, and the only thing people are afraid of is if too many New Yorkers or Illinois people will move down to Florida, they'll ruin the vote. Have they learned their lesson in New York and in Illinois by going down to Florida? What do you think, Senator Moody?
10: Well, look, as you know, my good friend, I was the attorney general in the great free state of Florida, two terms. I worked with Governor DeSantis during one of the most challenging times in our nation when even red states, in addition to these crazy blue states, were pushing down on people's rights. They were allowing riots in the street, attacks against police departments and cops. Florida stood strong. We said, look, the purpose of government is to stay out of people's lives, to protect their individual freedom and to keep them safe. I mean, that was laid out very clear in the Declaration of Independence. It was promised in the contract through our Constitution. We held firm in that. And because of that, we broke every record. We were number one in economic growth from 19 to 25, many years number one in new business formation, number one in entrepreneurship. People were shoving each other out of the way to come to our state. And this is why, because we showed if you hold true to what government is supposed to be, but more importantly, what it's not supposed to be, your people will thrive. We showed that. The commies out there, and I'm sorry, you know, that's just the reality. These DSA, socialist, communist, whatever you want to call them, it's the greatest con on mankind in our history. They believe if you give them more, they want you to give them more power. They want to take more of your money. That's their answer to everything. Give them more power, take them more money, and they'll fix all your problems. And by the way, we're not going to allow those other people that signed up and answered the call to serve, whether it be the military or law enforcement, to protect you and protect your rights and protect the people's laws. We're going to kneecap them because we want all the power. And in every nation state that that has been tried, the country has imploded, and it ended up in oppression and destitution of its people. Florida understands that, and we can see that coming a mile away. So this Angie Nixon, who is running as an outright socialist that quotes cop killers, has a shrine to cop killers, quotes the Communist Manifesto, you better believe that we're not only going to vote to keep her out of office, we are going to make sure it is hurt. This is going to be the election that's heard around the nation to show that socialism will never take root in this country, and we are going to beat it back because we understand as a free people that the United States of America is the greatest experiment in a free people of mankind, and we're going to make sure that it succeeds.
1: Senator Moody, you were the Attorney General before you became Senator. Governor DeSantis is a great governor, too. Let me ask you, have you got voter fraud under control in Florida?
10: As you know, when I was Attorney General, I worked with Governor DeSantis and our state legislature. We passed legislation to make sure that our elections had integrity and that people could trust in them and understand that when they vote, that their vote counted because it was protected. I've been pushing that certainly as a United States Senator since I got in office. I was an original sponsor of the Save America Act. I'm co-sponsor of that act, and I've been pushing for that passage, demanding a vote. And as you know, we took a vote on straight-up voter ID, and every single Democrat voted no. Every single Democrat,
1: wow.
10: Which makes you wonder
1: wow.
10: who they are fighting for and who they want to deliver this nation to.
1: Senator, the joke we tell in New York is if somebody was behind on votes in Brooklyn, they would call Philadelphia for more votes.
10: That does so much, not just in terms of bringing it up for the people so they understand what's going on, but things like that, if the people don't trust their elections, they can't trust the people that they've put in charge. That is something that's incredibly important. We owe that to our bosses, the people, to make sure that they can trust their elections. And I'll be championing that if I'm sent back to the United States Senate.
1: Senator Moody, thank you for everything you do for America. Thank you for what you do for Florida, because that's the promised land. We're all coming down there soon. And God bless you and God bless America.
10: Thanks so much. You guys have a great night.
3: The Cats Roundtable.
0: Let's go to California. With us today is Steve Hilton and possibly next governor of the state of California. Steve Hilton, can we straighten out California and bring down their gas prices from $8 or $7 down to $3 or $4 a gallon?
11: Yes, that's my plan. I announced it last year, $3 gas. Before the Iran war, remember, there were 40 states in America that had gas at $3 or below. Most of them don't have any oil reserves. We have in California, according to some estimates, the second largest oil reserves in the world. And yet we have higher gas prices than Hawaii in the middle of the Pacific Ocean. It's insane. Javier Becerra claims that the high gas prices in California are all to do with President Trump. Well, how is that possible when our gas prices are $2 higher than the rest of the country, even today? That's nothing to do with President Trump. It's to do with Democrat policies in California, which I would change so we will get gas prices down.
0: Are the people of California finally realizing what the heck is going on over there?
11: I think so, because, look, I always knew, John, this would be an uphill battle. It's obvious that's the case. It's 20 years since a Republican won in California. The machine that they've built, the Democrats have built, corruptly with all the money that they get from the government unions and so on. It's very, you know, they got a lot of money, a lot of power, and it's tough to beat them. But set against that, we've got everything is a disaster, right? We've got the highest cost of living, the highest taxes for the worst results, highest housing costs, the school results are a disaster, the absolute scandal of homelessness that just gets worse and worse every year, even with the billions they spend on it. So everything's going in the wrong direction. I think people are waking up, and that is actually one of the messages that I had in the campaign. I used to go around in a T-shirt saying, wake up, California. And actually, here's the really important point for everyone who doesn't know. My opponent, Becerra, he's a 36-year career politician. When he was HHS Secretary for Biden, he was responsible for nearly 500,000 unaccompanied migrant children. He lost track of hundreds of thousands of them. Many thousands were sent directly to child, sex, and labor traffickers. It is absolutely horrendous what he did, totally disqualifying. He's the one also, when he was at HHS, who dismantled the fraud unit. So now we look at fraud now and that massive scandal that's being uncovered by the vice president and his task force, of course, Nick Shirley and others. And what most of it is in Medicaid fraud, most of the actual fraud in healthcare spending. And the biggest chunk is in California. all of that you can trace back to Becerra. So this is a very clear choice. You can have four more years of the same old costs and corruption and failure and incompetence with Becerra, or actually with me, you can have lower tax, cheaper gas, getting California back on track.
0: So you feel that the California people are finally realizing it. Can you put enough controls on voter fraud to be able to stop the Democratic machine from creating it?
11: Well, I think that, we're clearly making progress. You know, there was a debate the other week on CNN. The first poll that came out after the debate is an overwhelming victory. It's like 72%, or I think the number was, thought that I won that debate. And also in the actual voting intention, you saw the poll show the gap between me and Becerra, the smallest it's ever been, 6 points. 46-40. Now look, we're still behind. I just want to be clear about that. I don't want to sugarcoat it. But that's a gap that we can close, and it reminds me very much of Bruce in New York, and same kind of battle, and he's fighting very strongly, and we're very similar situations. I think it's pretty, slightly worse. In California, we've had more of a, the Republicans have underperformed for many, many years here, and much worse than in New York State. But I think people are waking up. In terms of the votes and the ballots, you're completely right. They've built this system that suits them, with the ballot harvesting and the taxpayer-funded nonprofits running around harvesting ballots, all their unions and so on. But we're not going to be able to change the system in the next 3 weeks or so. So I say to all my supporters, I say at every event, we've only got one practical option: beat them at their own game. Why should we leave ballot harvesting to the unions and all the activist groups that are part of the Democrat machine? We need to do our own. And I say to every single person, you need to get not just your own vote, get 10 other votes. You can do ballot harvesting. We put out a plan for people to do ballot harvesting pizza parties. Invite your friends and neighbors and co-workers, bring their ballots, do it all together, and then drop them off. We may not like this system, but we've got to use it and beat them at their own game.
0: Give me one more problem and we'll call it a day.
11: My top priority is to help people with the cost of living in California, and the top priority there is very simple. The quickest way to get more money in people's pockets is for the government to take less out. I've got lots of long-term plans to, improve the way we build housing and get abundant, affordable energy and water for our farmers, all those things. That'll take a bit of time to work through. The quickest way is for the government to take less money out of your pocket. And that's why my priority is what I call the working class tax cut, your first 150 grand tax-free, no state income tax. That will save people thousands of dollars a year. You can actually work out exactly how much it would save you if you live in California by going to savewithsteve.vote, and you can figure out how much you'll get with me. The average California household will save $11,047 a year when you add it all up. That is a big, big saving and a big difference, and that's why this election matters so much. It can really make a difference to your life. And I say to everyone, whether they're Republicans or Democrats or independents, look, we've been doing the same thing for 16 years in California. It's time to do something different. Let's try it. Just try something different. Just try it.
0: Steve Hilton, thank you so much for coming on. And we have 23 days to go. Thank you so much.
11: Yeah. Thank you, John. Great to be with you. Thank you.
0: Thank you for listening to the Cats Roundtable. We'll be right back right after this break.
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0: Welcome back to the Cats Roundtable. 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General Jack Keane, well, he's been running the world for a few years.

0: Putin's army, which is considerably larger than theirs, cold, and they are now taking back territory from Putin's occupied area. All that said, though, Ukraine doesn't have the capability to drive Putin completely out of the country. So the war continues as something of a stalemate. While Putin cannot make progress on the ground at the tactical level, strategically he is targeting the Ukrainian people and firing ballistic missiles into the cities, principally the capital city in Kyiv, trying to break the will of the Ukrainian people. And he knows full well that Ukraine doesn't have the number of intercepts to adequately defend against these ballistic missiles as well as the drones. The reality is the war drags on, John. Putin is not ready to make a deal. Zelensky is. He has been ready to go to a ceasefire for more than 2 years. Putin is not ready to go to ceasefire. What should be done? More pressure on Putin. Get really tough with the Graham sanctions bill that was passed and shut down the oil from Russia that's going to China and to India. That would be a step one in taking some of the revenue away from Putin. And obviously do everything we can with the Europeans to assist with the Ukrainians being able to defend better against the ballistic missiles and anything else that they need. That's the best that we can do under the circumstances dealing with Russia and Ukraine, John.
1: Now, the additional thing on Russia, the plague. What do you think? What is your gut feeling?
0: It's real, and Putin is being deceptive about it as opposed to coming forward with it. And we saw the same behavior when COVID started in China, in the vicinity of Wuhan City, likely leaked out of the lab and never fully disclosed where it came from. And not only that, if you remember what President Xi did, he shut down all domestic flights coming out of Wuhan City, but he permitted all international flights to go. And because he wanted not only China to be dealing with COVID-19, he wanted the world to be dealing with it. And I thought that was a criminal act. They're both authoritarian rulers. They're both bona fide dictators, and they both have committed international crimes. And these are our adversaries, and we certainly have to face up to that reality.
1: Any possibility of this trying to affect the midterms in the next 3 weeks?
0: Well, I think the one thing that could affect the midterms is the war in Iran. And obviously it has already had some impact in terms of oil and gas prices. I think gas prices in the United States over $4. And that has had some impact, and the president certainly acknowledges that, and he and his team are doing everything they can to deal with that reality. But Iran has a hand to play here, and they could easily escalate and conduct some operation close to the election to demonstrate to the American people that the war is being poorly managed. I don't think it is, but that would be their intent, John. And what they have in mind is to achieve a political objective where President Trump's opponents take control of the U.S. Congress and then do what the Iranians would want, and that is shut the war down. So that in the minds of the Iranian leadership is an achievable political objective, and the means would be military escalation for the reasons I stated. So that is a possibility in front of us. The president also has actions that he can take if he wants to return to combat operations prior to the elections. I think he definitely will do it post the election for sure.
1: Let's go to Iran, IRGC. You don't, don't bomb the rest of the world in Iran. Bomb the IRGC themselves, because they're the evil part of the empire.
0: Well, you're absolutely right about that. I spent 11 days in Israel. I went into Gaza to take a look at it for myself with the IDF. I went into Lebanon, up to the Litani River, to make my own assessment. And also to talk to all the top leaders, the Mossad chief, the prime minister, the president, the head of the Israeli military, their direct reports on their staff, and obviously the commanders who are in the field. And my assessment is this, is that the blockade

0: aid is working. Secretary Bessent's economic squeeze, so to speak, is working. But it will not, in of itself, topple the regime. And that's because the regime, one purpose that they have now is to survive. And they believe they can outlast us. They will not make a deal of any consequence. I think the president and his team understands that. What needs to be done, in addition to the economic pressure, which is significant, I'm not trying to downplay it at all. It is very sufficient and effective, but it's not enough. We will likely have to return to combined operations with the United States and Israelis. The targets, we could go down that list, but right at the top of the list, John, I totally agree with you, is IRGC leadership, period.
1: That's it.
0: And other targets would be on that list. And the other thing that needs to be done is covert operations by the CIA, by the Mossad, to undermine the regime and help to fracture it. And that work is ongoing. And you hear talks about people wanting to go into exile, etc. And then the second part of the covert operation needs to be providing the numbers of groups that are in Iran as we speak who do want assistance to put pressure on the means, on the regime, on the IRGC, using armed force to do it. Not stand in the streets without arms and be mowed down by machine guns. These are Iranian citizens willing to take up arms and put pressure on the regime. Covert operations, to be sure, and things like that can be done. Those are the some of the things I think we will be seeing.
1: Well, the only thing we haven't hit yet is, I guess, China. I know the Chinese have a long-term attitude. They can wait 2.5 years till President Trump leaves before they become active.
0: We're in a strategic competition with China. I believe they are an adversary, and the reason I say that is because of the goals that they have stated under President Xi's leadership just about every year of the 13 years he's been in power, and that is to dominate and control the Indo-Pacific region and replace the United States as the world's global leader. That sounds like the words of an adversary, and I think what President Xi and President Trump both want to do is maintain stability in this relationship, avoid a confrontation if at all possible. And I think they have both gone out of their way to kind of make that accommodation with each other, and at least on the surface of it, give the appearance that the relationship is solid and there's also something of a friendship, even though their goals are completely different than ours. I mean, obviously, if for President Xi to achieve the goals he has stated, all of that would be done at the expense of the United States and our allies and partners. I don't see conflict operations in the near term by President Xi. Of course, I could be wrong, and he could surprise all of us. But we have to work very hard, John.
1: He doesn't want to challenge President Trump. And if you ask me who Putin and Xi is afraid of, it's President Trump.
0: But Xi knows he has a military advantage in the Indo-Pacific region. More guns, more offensive capability, more aircraft, more surface ships. And he knows that. And he also knows that we have our stockpile. We're having challenges replenishing it. So he knows he has a military advantage. I don't believe he's going to take action, but we cannot completely discount the possibility of him doing it. That is why it is critically important for the Congress of the United States to pass the authorizations and the appropriations bill to meet President Trump's objectives of a $1.5 trillion defense budget, which is in desperate need to be able to meet the challenges we have around the world today. And that rebuilding the military is absolutely critical to stabilizing ourselves in this much troubled world out there.
1: Well, General Keane, thank you for your wisdom. And
0: yeah, always great talking to you, John, and your audience. Thank you very much.
1: Thank you so much. Thank you for listening to the Cats Roundtable. We'll be right back right after this break.
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1: Welcome back to the Catch Roundtable. With us today is Carly Hillman. She was the producer of the late night show with Stephen Colbert for 10 years. And now she's also a writer. And she's with us this morning. And Carly Hillman, you have a new book. It's called The Refuge. And it takes place in Montana. Tell us about the book.
5: Thank you so much for having me. It's great to chat with you. And yeah, the book is called The Refuge. And it basically tells the story of a mother and daughter who live and work on this Montana wildlife refuge, living this isolated but really beautiful life. But as the daughter is getting older, she starts to question the stories she's always been told about how her mother ended up living there. And she starts looking into things, investigating her own family history, and accidentally reopens a decades-old missing child case. So it's a fun mystery, and it's been such a joy to have it out.
1: In other words, she was one of the missing child?
5: Well, you'll have to read the book to find out, but
1: the mother
5: is the missing child, and as her daughter is growing up, she's starting to realize that her mother has lied to her about how she ended up living on this wildlife refuge.
1: And at what age do you think we have to read the book to find out what age she moved in with the mother?
5: The daughter has always lived there, and she's grown up with the impression that her mother had always lived there as well. But as she starts to dig into her family past, learns that her mother was actually discovered there as a 7-year-old abandoned child, and the staff had been complicit in kind of a cover-up to help her stay there.
1: And what brought you around to doing that kind of book?
5: You know, it's funny because I had a full-time job working, as you said, at The Late Show with Stephen Colbert. I produced the interviews there, and I loved that job. It took, but it took a lot of time. So for a while, I had this idea for a book. I wanted to be a writer, but I also had this full-time job, and I kind of wasn't writing because I just felt I didn't have the time. But ultimately, it was that job where I kind of got to interact with so many incredible people who are coming on the show to give interviews. And it accidentally became this like 10-year masterclass in studying successful people. Because if you're making it on a late night stage, for the most part, you've achieved some degree of success. And the more and more I interacted with people, I realized that every single one of them had to believe in themselves before anyone else believed in them enough for them to do something. So, it's actors. No one was asking them to act. No one was asking these musicians to make music. people were believing in themselves, and then the rest came from there. And so after years of kind of sitting with this novel in my head, I thought, no one's going to knock down my door begging me to write a book. I have to be the one that wants to do it for myself. And so it really was that job that kind of helped inspire me to sit down and get writing.
1: Well, it's Carly Hillman, and the name of the book is The Refuge, and takes place in Montana. And I understand it was published in September of 2026, which is just a few weeks ago. And where can you buy it?
5: You can buy it wherever your books are sold. 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Wherever you like to buy your books, you can find it there. And I'm grateful that you're chatting about it today.
1: And is it available in audio, too, or is it just published or hardcover?
5: It is. It's available on audiobook as well. So you can listen, you can read, however you like to get your books.
1: Well, I will definitely be buying it, and thank you so much, and thank you for coming on, and good luck. It's called The Refuge by Carly Hillman at Amazon, Barnes & Noble, or your local bookstore. Thank you, Kathy, for coming on, and we'll talk again real soon.
5: Thank you so much.
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1: K.T. McFarland, who's been in politics for almost ever. 23 days. Everybody, I'm walking around, everybody's asking me.
6: Okay, so I've thought about this, John, and everybody's if Trump loses the midterms, it's going to be the end of the world, it's going to be terrible. It's going to be horrible for his policies. It's going to be impeachment. And so, but I've been thinking, okay, what are the component parts here? If he loses the House of Representatives, what happens? Yeah, there will definitely be impeachment, impeachment, impeachment, impeachment. That's all they'll do. But Trump's been to this rodeo. He knows what it's like to face impeachment threats, and he's wised up. He's going to know how to handle it this time, having already been through it in the first term. So that's not going to be such a big deal. It's not going to suck all the oxygen out of the Oval Office. The second thing is the Senate. Okay, so what if he loses the Senate? Well, you need the Senate to confirm cabinet officers. Trump already has a terrific cabinet. He's not going to fire anybody. Marco Rubio is going nowhere. Scott Bessent is going to stay Secretary of the Treasury. Pete Hegseth is going to stay. So he's not going to need the Senate for that. And so what about the other policies that Trump has put in place? They're already there. You know, we've done we have the trade wars. He won the trade wars. We have new trade agreements with every country we need them with. So that's not going to change. He's already cut regulation. That's not going to change. Congress can't put on a lot of regulation. We already have the tax cuts. Congress isn't going to be able to change that. Congress isn't going to be able to change a whole lot of anything. And so when people say, oh, it'll be the end of the world, I mean, it'll be a hit. It'll be bad. But it won't be that bad, because I think President Trump's policies are already built in. And if what the Secretary of Treasury says, that we are just about to have a real growth in the economy, maybe even 5% in the third and fourth quarter, we're going to see like growth levels that we haven't seen since the Reagan administration. And so I'm not as concerned about it. I would still urge everybody to go out and vote for, as President Trump says, think about me on the ballot, vote for the Republican candidate. I still think we're going to probably win these elections, but if we don't, I don't think it's the end of the world. I think President Trump is still going to finish his last 2 years in office on a real upswing, because the Iran war will be over eventually, and I think we win the Iran war. I know we win the Iran war, and the economy, all of the indicators are there for having massive economic growth starting real soon.
1: I think the Iran war is won already, and they're just... whatever soldiers they have left in the IRGC, they just keep stirring the pot until November 4th to make sure that the election goes against the President Trump, because President Trump is their enemy, and they'd rather have a weaker government in the United States so they can get their way like they did during the 4 years of Biden. I mean, they almost bankrupted our country.
6: The Iranians have so miscalculated. They think that Donald Trump is going to be pushed around like they pushed around Obama, like they pushed around Joe Biden. Donald Trump doesn't get pushed around by anybody. And they think, the Iranians think, the IRGC, which is the group running Iran now, the military dictatorship of Iran, they think that they're going to somehow get President Trump to crash and crater and give in to their will. It's not going to happen. And when President Trump, a few days ago, said, well, I don't think we're going to have an attack on Iran before the midterms. What has he really signaled? he signaled to Iran, the day after the midterms, there's nothing holding me back. And so I do think that we will have a major, probably major resumption of military activities. At the same time, Iran continues to get squeezed economically. John, they're not getting any revenue in. They're not paying. Even the New York Times says that the Iranians aren't paying their nurses. They're not paying their military. The entire economy is collapsing. And even murderous dictators like the IRGC, they have constituencies that they have to be a little concerned with. So I think that with the resumption of military activities and with the continuing collapse of the Iranian economy, the United States wins this war and also has managed to reorient the entire world energy sources.
1: So, KT, what we have to do is just take day by day for the next 23 days.
6: Yeah, it's so hard to be patient, isn't it?
1: It's very hard
6: to just wait. But relax. You know, there's sometimes when the best thing to do is kind of let the clock play out, and I think that's what we should do. President Trump has the right policy. We have won the Iran war. The Strait of Hormuz is not going to be anything they can blackmail us with ever again because of the workarounds of oil pipelines and resupply routes and increased American energy production and exports. So he's not only gotten rid of their nukes, but he's defanged Iran for at least a generation.
1: KT McFarland, let's catch up again next week and see if there's any difference in opinion next week. Thank you so much.
6: Thank you so much, John.
1: 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Thank you for listening to the Cats Roundtable every Sunday morning. 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
7: Breaking news this hour at Town Hall. I'm Bob Agnew in Washington. Southern California is preparing for more coastal flooding as Tropical Storm Rachel threatens the Southwest. The National Weather Service has issued a coastal flood warning through this afternoon at a high surf advisory with waves expected up to 7 feet high. Meanwhile, the aftermath of the other hurricane, Isaias, that hit over in Florida is still leaving a lot of troubles in its wake, and people there needing a helping hand like a good hot meal. And it's coming. Compliments of Gary LeBlanc with Mercy Chef.
8: And we will do anything that it takes to get to where we're needed.
7: And LeBlanc says that they'll be serving up a lot of hot meals to those in need, especially in Panama City.
8: We make arrangements with food purveyors ahead of time. Many of them have the same call to serve that we do. And so they've loaded through the night, and they have drivers on the road now, and they will get to us with those deliveries so we can begin feeding.
7: Gary LeBlanc with Mercy Chef says that they're reaching out in Panama City and Live Oak, especially to provide disaster relief. Hurricane Isaias wreaked plenty of havoc and left a hard aftermath, but has now moved along. Several companies recalling broccoli seeds sold online nationally after a contaminated supplier lot was linked to a multi-state salmonella outbreak. The NYPD has a man in custody who allegedly slashed two people while barricaded inside a Queens apartment late Friday. More on that from correspondent Larry Kofsky.
9: One cop responding to the scene just before midnight fired off a round as officers tried to get into the Edgemere apartment. No one was injured. Once inside, police found a 53-year-old man slashed on his hand and arms and a 57-year-old woman with wounds to her hand and feet. The alleged slasher, age 52, was taken into custody. The two victims were taken to Jamaica Hospital in stable condition. I'm Larry Kofsky.
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10: Washington. 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
7: The stage is set for the MLB Championship Series in the National League. The series starts today when the Los Angeles Dodgers pay a visit to the Milwaukee Brewers. Milwaukee will host first of two games in the best of a seven series. The first two will be there. In the American League, the Cleveland Guardians defeated the Chicago White Sox on Saturday to advance. White Sox second baseman Chase Medroth talked about how they struggled.
12: You know, there was a good at-bat and we just kind of, you know, couldn't get that big hit. Today, kind of couldn't get anything going. That was probably the best I've seen, you know, Gavin pitch.
7: Guardians relief pitcher Cade Smith says it feels great to celebrate with teammates.
13: It's so much fun just to celebrate with not only the guys who are on the field in uniform, not only the guys who are in the dugout, but all the staff behind the scene. There's a lot of people who make this possible.
7: The Guardians set to play the Tampa Bay Rays. Winners of each series will then meet in the World Series. You'll find breaking news and analysis at townhall.com. President Trump this past week honored tech leaders and scientists at the Golden Age of Innovation Summit in Washington.
14: So I just want to thank everybody for being here. It's such a big day in the world of science and the world of technology. This is the biggest day there is. This is the whole ball game. If you happen to be doing what you do, this is it. This is where you want to be. And I want to congratulate our winners.
7: And the president awarded Elon Musk and other American innovators the nation's highest honors for scientific and technological achievement. It took place at the Donald J. Trump Institute of Peace. The president said he marveled at what's on the horizon in terms of science and technology, including further exploration of the moon and advanced nuclear power technology. Other honorees on hand at the event included Google's co-founder Sergey Brin and NVIDIA CEO Jensen Huang. You'll find more of these stories at townhall.com. From Washington, I'm Bob Agnew.
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17: Dottie Herman has had her eye on real estate for years. 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
18: Good morning. And welcome to Real Talk. I'm Dottie Herman. This is my new one-hour lifestyle talk show. This show is in addition to my Saturday show, Eye on Real Estate, which focuses primarily on real estate trends and expertise. Right here every week, I'm sharing things I've learned in life, and my guests will be sharing things that they've learned throughout their lives. Learning from one another's experience is what I consider true success. You know, it's Veterans Day tomorrow. It's a national holiday, and it seems like the perfect time to talk about honoring our veterans and our great country. And many of the holidays today, you know, we look at, oh, gee, this is a long weekend. What are you doing? And we sometimes forget the whole meaning and cause of it. And I really think that's important. And, you know, Veterans Day was formerly known as Armistice Day, and it was established in November 11, 1919, to commemorate the end of World War I and to honor the veterans who served in the U.S. Armed Forces. The armistice that ended the fighting in World War I took effect on the 11th hour of the 11th day and the 11th month in 1918. In 1954, the name was changed to Veterans Day, and this was to honor all U.S. military veterans and not just those who served in World War I. It is important, and I really believe this, because, you know, I would say half the kids really don't know what it's about today. It's just a long weekend, and they're off from school. It's important to honor and show appreciation to the brave men and women who served our country because they selflessly dedicated their lives to protecting our freedoms and ensuring our safety. Their sacrifice, courage, and commitment deserve our utmost respect and recognition. And I think it's really important to share that with our kids because I think sometimes they don't do it anymore. Well, we'll talk about the Pledge of Allegiance and things like that. And I think it's so important. By expressing gratitude and honoring their service, we not only acknowledge their bravery, but also convey our support and our appreciation for everything they do to keep us safe. So let's take a moment to recognize and thank these heroes and the services and their sacrifices. It means a lot. You know, over the past few years, there have been many debates about whether or not to stand for the national anthem. My guest today is an Army veteran who makes the case for why we stand. And he has a new children's book by the same name, Why We Stand. He wants to teach the next generation, including his own three children, why our country deserves for us to stand on ceremony. And I have to tell you, if I had the time in this show, I would read you this children's book. It is probably the best children's book, one of the best I've read. And actually, it really explains Veterans Day than I ever learned about it. You know, it's really a great book. And you're going to want to listen to his story. My father served in World War II, and he was injured and suffered with a broken eardrum, in which he had very little hearing in one of his ears. And I remember having to scream to talk to him, or if I wasn't on the right side of his ear. And I remember when I moved out and I was older and I'd be on the phone with him, I'd be screaming so that he could hear me. And when I get off the phone, the next person I was talking to, I was still screaming. But he, you know, he is most men in his age, all served World War II. And remember, we wouldn't be here or we wouldn't have the country. I mean, look at all these people trying to come to this country. Don't you think there's a reason? I go to see him and he's in a cemetery. Excuse me, I am still suffering from a bad cold. He's in a cemetery in Long Island called Pine Lawn, and part of that cemetery is dedicated to veterans. And all the plots and the gravestones are exactly the same size, so there's endless plots of gravestones that all look alike. And sometimes very hard to find because they're all alike. And when you go on Veterans Day, or when we go see them, there's rows and rows and rows of these gravestones, and they're full. I'm sure you're going to see them now when we go see them, full of American flags and banners. And it's so touching. And my mom lies on the gravestone. On one side of his gravestone is his name, and that he was in World War II. And on the other side, my mother died before him, she was buried with him, is hers. So when I go see him, I see her. And when I see her, I see him. And it's such a touching sight, because I'm sure if you would go there today, you'd be seeing flags all over the place. When I was a kid, when I was young and I was in school, we stood up and we recited the Pledge of Allegiance. And I'm sure many of you did, and you remember those days, where we recited the Pledge of Allegiance. We sang the national anthem. I wasn't sure exactly what it meant, exactly. And that's why this book, Why We Stand, is so great. It really explains it. But it was a tribute. And it makes me sad that we don't do that anymore. And I kind of wanted to go back and research why don't we do it anymore. The practice, it was, we all stood together as schoolmates, and it installed a community. You know, the class, every class at that, you know, when you walked into school, whatever time school started, we all, you know, the thing, I went on the loudspeaker, and all of a sudden everyone stood up. We sang the national anthem, and it gave us a sense of patriotism, and it also gave us a sense of unity, because all the kids stood together, every grade, every person, and that gave us a sense of unity, and it was a great way to show respect for our country. We stood up, we faced the flag, we placed our right hand over our heart, and we recited the Pledge of Allegiance with all our classmates. And sometimes when I see what the world has come to today, I say, there's no unity. There's such divisions. Now, I don't think this would solve all of the problems of unity, but I think unity starts when you're very young. And I think it's really a shame. And I feel like saying, and I know this is probably controversial, but when somebody, if you don't like the United States, then don't come here. Okay? I mean, if you don't, you know, now I know we all need more unity. And I know there's others that can argue and say it can be exclusionary or it's unnecessary. But our country is not perfect. There is no country that's perfect. Okay? It's certainly a personal decision on whether or not to say the Pledge of Allegiance. I can't speak for all schools because I don't have enough time to do research to see if any schools still do it. I don't think most schools do it. And I kind of feel like, and this is just my opinion, if you want to be here and you're in the United States, if you've always been here and you haven't ever lived someplace else, you take it for granted. Okay, and those, then you see these immigrants, legal, illegal, fighting to be in the United States. Why? And they're here because of the freedoms we have. And the freedoms we have are all due to the men and women who fought to help keep us safe and to keep our country free. And that's why I think it is so important, okay, to achieve that every country, you know, that our country, although it's not perfect, so there's a lot of things that are wrong in our country, but there's no country that's perfect, okay? We all have areas that we can improve. Okay, there's no place that's perfect. There's no Garden of Eden that I know of. Okay, maybe when you're dead, and I don't know what that's like. I hope not to know for a while. But I think that it gives us a sense of unity and one. And I remember after 9/11, because that was the only other time I saw this country stand as one. 9/11, our country was attacked. I remember where I was. I watched it. I was going to a meeting of one of the real estate offices, and I heard it on the news. Then I walked into the office, and the TV was on. They had a TV in it, and I saw the plane hit once, and it was a sunny day, and then I heard it, saw it hit twice. And it was very surreal. I got on the phone. I called the corporate office. I said, send everyone home. And that was the only time in my lifetime, and I'm not so young, that I saw all of the United States stand together. And I think I mentioned this on a show or two before, and I said, gosh, we'd be riding in the car, and you'd see American flags flying through the people's cars. And when you put the radio on, there was no songs. The only songs that you heard were God Bless America, the Statue of Liberty, And although I recited those songs and sang those songs as a child, I don't think they had the meaning that they had during 9/11, when our country's freedom and our whole country's existence was threatened. And I remember all the movie stars and singers singing, you know, coming out and singing. And when I'd walk through the city, everyone just looked at each other and had a sense of, like, I know what you're feeling. I mean, we were just, it was such an unreal time. It was so surreal. But if you want to take anything good out of that horrible time, we were all one. Now, I don't want to tell you that this, that why we stand in the book and singing the Pledge of Allegiance, I mean, stating the Pledge of Allegiance and singing God Bless America or Star Spangled Banner or any of those songs are going to make everyone united. But they give kids a sense of unity from when they're very little. Okay? And they give kids because you're all part of that. You're all one. You all raise your hand and put it to your heart. And I think that, not that that's the only answer, but I think we have to work harder to find our common ground and to be thankful. You know, I was in Cuba with a couple of girlfriends. Oh, well, not a couple, with about 15 girls, of which I knew maybe about three of them. And I was lucky, I think it was during Obama's time that you were allowed, there was a couple of years you were allowed to go to Cuba, and we went. And all I can tell you is, and I think before my time, Cuba was kind of hot spot. People went there for nightlife, they went there for entertainment. It was like a hot spot. And then Castro came and took their freedom away. And I had a driver because I couldn't rent a car there, and they had these fancy old-fashioned cars. And I had a driver. And the driver I had was about 22 years old. And I get in this fancy red car, and we're driving to whatever destination we were going to. And he says to me, "Do you like music?" And I said, "Yes." And he said, "Do you want to hear some?" And I said, "Sure." He said, "What do you like?" And I said, "Well, what do you have?" And he said, "The Beatles." So I said, "Sure, I like the Beatles." Now, he puts on, I think She Loves Me, something like that, one of those songs. And I think, my God, he's 22 years old, and that song was probably one of the first songs the Beatles do. I don't even know how he knows it. And then he said to me, "Do you like the Rolling Stones?" And I said, "Yeah, I like the Rolling Stones." And he said, "Well, then, let me put this on." And he puts on Ruby Tuesday, which, for those of you who go back as long as I am, that was one of the Stones' biggest songs, but it was early on in their career. And when we get done with the ride, he shows me a tattoo on his wrist. And it was of the Beatles, and it was the four Beatles' heads. And I believe it was one of their early albums. And he said to me that he grew up when Castro had come into a office and there was no music allowed in the country. Cuba was not allowed to have any American music, any music for anywhere. They shut it all down. And he said that his parents had hung on to music that they grew up with and they hid it. But it was the only music he ever could hear because when his parents grew up, Castro wasn't in office, so they were allowed to hear music. He said, and he listened to the Beatles and the Rolling Stones day in and day out, day in and day out. And he loved them. He said he learned how to speak English from those songs. And I said to him, "Well, when I get back to the United States, I'll send you something. Do you get the internet?" And he said, "Yes." And I said, "Okay, I'll send you stuff." And he said, "No, you can't." He said, "Because they read everything. You know, they have the internet, but they read everything that you said. And I guess sometimes it doesn't dawn on you how lucky we really are. Because all of us, including myself, I think we take for granted. I think we take for granted the freedoms we have today. And that's why I think it's so important to really remind our children, okay, about what Veterans Day is. Okay, you know, and my guest today, okay, because there's so many debates on whether or not stands for the national anthem. And I think last year or the year before there was some sports thing where somebody didn't want to stand for the Pledge of Allegiance. And I feel like saying, get the heck out. Okay, if you don't like this country, don't be here. But my guest today is an Army veteran who makes the case for why we stand. And that's what the book is named, Why We Stand. And has a new children's book by the same name. And he wants to teach the next generation, including his own children. And I think we should all teach our children why our country deserves for us to stand on ceremony. Okay, we're not a perfect world. We have flaws as a country. Everyone has flaws. It's not perfect. And ultimately, it's really a personal decision on whether or not to say the Pledge of Allegiance or teach your children the Pledge of Allegiance. But it's important to acknowledge that every country, including the United States of America, has areas where it can improve. No country's perfect. Then there's always be room for growth and progress. And we should all stress a better future and be positive and work together regardless of what candidate you voted for. Okay, we should all stand together to make it more inclusive and equitable for all. And same thing with the elections. Like, let's get over it. We all win sometimes, lose sometimes. But at the end of the day, we're all blessed to be in America. And I am going to hopefully have my guest, Dylan Kruger, who's a mural painter, a book author, and an Army veteran, in right after the break. We'll be right back.
19: 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A real estate lawyer for 35 years, Lucas is a professor at New York Law School and is also a published author with books on real estate and New York's landlord-tenant law. 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The Tunnel to Towers Foundation honors the courage and selflessness of our first responders who put themselves in harm's way to keep our community safe. Firefighter Daniel Foley of the FDNY exemplified that service and sacrifice. Foley joined the FDNY in 1998 and served with Rescue Company 3 in the Bronx. After September 11th, he spent months at Ground Zero searching for victims, including his brother, firefighter Thomas Foley, who was killed in the attacks. After battling pancreatic cancer, linked to his time at Ground Zero, Daniel Foley passed away at 46 years old. He is remembered as a great firefighter, a loving husband to his wife, Carrie, and a father to their five children. Join Tunnel to Towers in honoring heroes like Daniel Foley and supporting the families they leave behind. Donate $11 a month at t2t.org. That's T, the number 2, and then T.org.
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19: The National Italian American Foundation believes in celebrating and advancing the inspiring achievements and uplifting values of the Italian culture and presence in America. They do so by giving nearly $2 million a year in scholarships to deserving Italian American students, in grants that promote Italian-related projects, and in heritage travel that takes young Italian Americans to Italy to visit the land of their ancestors through their signature ambassador Peter F. Secchia Voyage of Discovery and Leila Fellows programs. Moreover, the National Italian American Foundation serves as the voice in our nation's capital for the nearly 20 million Americans of Italian heritage by working closely with the Italian American Congressional Delegation and the Embassy of Italy in Washington, D.C. 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
18: 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My guest, as I promised, is Dylan Kruger, a mural painter, book author, and an Army veteran. My guest today is someone who gave up everything to enlist in the United States Army after the terrorist attacks on the World Trade Center on 9/11. It's not every day that you see a young person give up their cushy life to sign it all away to allow someone else to tell them where to go and what to do and send them to a country far away. But that's exactly what my guest today did, along with so many other young men and women who served in the War on Terror. When New York City and America were attacked on 9/11, Dylan Kruger enlisted in the U.S. Army and deployed to Afghanistan for Operation Enduring Freedom, where they fought the Taliban, a group who was mistreating women and young girls. While he was deployed, Dylan discovered that he liked to paint and ended up at the request of generals painting every floor for their various platoons who were stationed overseas in Germany. That began his career of painting large-scale murals in honor of America, our flag, and tributes to our veterans. The men and women Dylan knew who had died on duty on their tour together in Afghanistan were a big influence on him and his intention behind writing his new book. He was part of the 172nd Company, lost 10 brave men during their deployment. His company also lost a team leader, Sergeant Jerry D. Reed, and another leader, Sergeant William R. Wilson, to name a few. Dylan says that his time in Afghanistan taught him many lessons, but the biggest was the cost of freedom and to never forget these brave men's sacrifices. Many years later, he returned to America to find controversies over kneeling for the national anthem. He decided to write a new book dedicated to his now three children to share the great bravery of America and to teach his own children why we stand. Dylan, welcome to the show, and happy Veterans Day to you this week.
20: Thank you so much for having me.
18: Oh, I read your book, and I have to tell you, I mean, it really touched me. I mean, I grew up saying the statue, you know, just saying the Pledge of Allegiance and singing all the songs. But I don't think they do it today. But before we talk about the book, I'm always interested in everyone's original story. Take me back to 9/11 and your decision to enlist and sign your life away to the Army. What made you interested in that, and what gave you the courage to do that? Because that takes an awful lot of courage.
0: Yeah, well, thank you again so much for having me. I do need to clarify a little bit. So I didn't enlist right after 9/11. I actually enlisted in 2010 when I was 18. But, yeah, certainly 9/11 had a huge impact on my childhood and was a big reason why ultimately I did decide to enlist to serve my nation.
18: So,
0: and also I had one of my managers, actually, when I was working at McDonald's in high school, he was a truck driver in Iraq. Chris Appledorm was his name. And he had a really positive influence on me and really encouraged me to consider military service along with my family.
18: And so did you know that you had the ability, were you painting before that? Were you writing at all before that? Did this all happen after you deployed and came back?
0: Yeah, so I've always had a love for art and drawing and painting, but I never imagined myself as a children's book author or a writer by any means. So this has been a really, really unique experience and really, really incredible. And yeah, it's something I never imagined I'd be doing, but it's just been an amazing experience.
18: So when you were overseas, did you paint at all while you were deployed?
0: Yes, I did, actually. We had one of my sergeants actually took over tower guard when I was deployed to Patika Province, Afghanistan, and we were on a small COP with just my company. And so we would rotate a few days on a patrol, and then we'd go back to tower guard for a few days. And one of my tower guard chiefs, as I was saying, my sergeant, took over for me so I could actually do some paintings on the inside of our barracks area. So that was a pretty nice break from tower guard.
18: And what made you decide to write this book when you came back? Was this some of your experiences?
0: That's right. Yeah. So I still remember the day I was sitting in my kids' room, and I was looking at all the children's books they had, and as I was looking through the illustrations, and I realized this was something I could do. And at the time, I was wondering, you know, what kind of message would I want, you know, to give my kids, and I couldn't think of a more important one than the Why We Stand for the National Anthem. You know, this is something that's very close to my heart. And experiencing some loss during deployment, it just meant a lot to me that my kids knew why to respect and honor the flag. So then I started doing some research onto how to publish a book, and the whole process took about a year. And yeah, like I said, it's been an incredible experience I never could have imagined.
18: I have to say, I don't say things just to say them. This is such a great book. I told the audience before you were on, our radio listeners, if I could read this book to you, because it's done in such a wonderful way that kids can understand. And even though I grew up when we sang, we did the Pledge of Allegiance and we sang the National Anthem, I don't believe they do it too much anymore. And I just have to read a few pages, and I guess this is to you, talking to your children. Do you know what makes the United States such a great country to live in? The dad asks after a long flight. I don't know. I don't know why. I don't know, Georgie responds. And his father says, freedom. America is the land of the free and the home of the brave. And I don't think many of us, even if we're older, that have not left the United States realize how lucky we are. And the son responds, isn't every place free? Asked Georgie. No, son. We are very fortunate to be Americans, responds his dad. Many people want to come here to live the American dream. And I'm just giving you a few pages. But when I read this book, I thought, my goodness, this should be required reading for all the students and the kids today, because I don't, you know, as with a lot of holidays, people just, you know, oh, it's a long weekend, we're off from school, and don't really understand the real meaning of these holidays. What did you start? So when you came back, you started to decide to write this book?

0: As a business, you know, I think it should be required in every school. And I, as I said, I haven't done enough research to know what schools even practice it. But I don't think many schools do anymore. And I think that's such a mistake.
1: That's right.
0: I know in certain sports things, I would hear people, you know, people would not sometimes stand or stand up for the president. And I thought that was terrible. So when you came back to America from the service in the war on terror, fast forward a couple of years, there's so many debates start breaking out over whether or not Americans should stand for the national anthem. Did you think that you would ever see anything like that?
1: The answer is no. I was pretty shocked when all that started happening, and I think maybe the reason for the anthem is lost a little bit. And you know, I just think it's important that people understand what it's all about and why we show. You know, it's about gratitude, it's about respect, and it's about unity. It's really about bringing all of us together. And if there's anything that we should stand together for, it's for those who have fallen for our freedom. And it's not a moment to think of ourselves, and it's certainly not a moment to make any kind of political statement.
0: I agree. And would you think that you, I mean, do you think that you had the same, I think this is kind of really a, maybe not, I mean, I think it's self-explanatory. Before you went into service, I'm just curious, when you were young, did you do the Pledge of Allegiance, or was it out by then? I don't know how old you are, so I don't know when they got rid of it.
1: Yeah, so I'm from Nebraska, and actually a lot of the schools here still do the Pledge of Allegiance, and my school did when I was growing up. And it's been...
0: And don't you think that gives a sense of unity? I mean, all the kids are singing it together. And I'm not sure when you're 7 or 8 or 5, I'm not sure if you really understand what it means. And I'm not sure if people haven't left the United States and seen other countries that do not have freedom really understand the blessing that we have. But I don't endorse much. I mean, I really only endorse things that I really love. I just think that this really is something that everyone should get their child. And when we come back, we're going to talk a little about how you get it, and we're going to continue talking about why we stand, because this book is really a home run, and I really applaud you for it. I think we have a short break coming up, so we're going to break for a few seconds, and we'll be right back.
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4: Welcome back to Real Talk with Dottie Herman, my new show on Sundays where we exchange ideas and life advice. I'm here with Dylan Kruger, and he's written a children's book, Why We Stand, amongst many other things he does, that explores the importance of resilience and perseverance in the face of adversity. It delves into the reasons why individuals choose to stand up and fight for what they believe in, even when faced with challenges and obstacles. This book provides insight, motivation, and inspiration for readers seeking to overcome difficulties and find the strength in keeping moving forward. But it is written for children. Not that I think an adult, I mean, it touched me. I'm an adult. When I read it, it touched me also. So we would continue with the story. So you went into the service. And what made you decide to do that?
5: Oh, I'm sorry. What was that?
4: You went into the service. What made you decide to just go into the service? Was there any particular reason? Or you was there for 9/11? Or?
5: Yeah, so I come from a family that taught me a lot, that I should be, you know, grateful and want to serve my country and my community. And so service was definitely something on my mind as I was nearing the end of high school. And yes, 9/11, the events of that definitely had a large impact on me. I remember very well when that day happened. And I had some other great influences in my life that kind of encouraged me to go the service route. And then also, I love to paint, I love to draw. And so, you know, joining up for a few years to the United States Army, it kind of bought me some time to kind of figure out what I was going to do as an adult as well. So, there's just a lot of advantages to joining, and I encourage any of your younger listeners who may be considering it. It's the best decision I ever made.
4: Oh, it's wonderful. So you came back to America, and you came out of the service, and fast forward a few years, the debate started breaking out over whether or not Americans should stand for the national anthem. Did you think you would ever see it? You already said you never thought you'd see anything like that, but what were your feelings about that?
5: Yeah, so I remember when all that began breaking on the news, and my thoughts were, you know, there's a lot of other platforms and there's a lot of other ways to make your voice heard and to put out a message. And I did not feel that to disrespect the national anthem and what that stands for. You know, it was hard. It's difficult to process, especially coming from a combat zone and doing a combat deployment in Afghanistan and being in your home country and seeing that happening. And it just kind of, so I knew I wanted to create some kind of project to express why the national anthem is so important. And the timing just kind of all worked out when I had, you know, young kids, and I wanted to teach them that message. So then I ultimately decided to go down and research the children's book path and how to create illustrations. So that side of thing, it was kind of a learning curve and all kind of new for me. But it was a really, really enjoyable experience, and getting to write about something I was really passionate about. That it all came out.
4: Yeah, I mean, really, it's wonderful. And I think I'm even trying to go back to when I was a kid and we did the Pledge of Allegiance and things of that nature and sang. And I'm not sure at a young age if I absolutely knew what that was all about. I think I had a better understanding of what it was all about when we had 9/11. And I guess that was surreal to most of us. I couldn't even imagine anything like that ever happening. And then when I went to Cuba and I saw what it's like to live in a country that's not free. And I think so many people do not really realize that. And, you know, it's a holiday, and many holidays, not just Veterans Day, many holidays people just kind of, you know, oh, it's a holiday, we're off from school and we're off from work. And really, what was the meaning? And I think you did such a justice, because I think teaching children at a young age also unites them. Like, I remember being in class, we all did it, you know, the speakers came on, and the principal probably came on, and then everybody got up and did the Pledge of Allegiance, and we recited the national anthem, and everyone did it together. And that's a sign of unity that children get when they're little. And I think we need more of that. I think that, you know, it starts when you're young, and I think we've gotten away from some of the most wonderful things. And sometimes it just gets me angry when people are allowed to burn a flag. I don't think they should be allowed to. I think I'd throw them in jail. Or I'd say, look, right, if you don't like this country, get out. And you're free to leave. I know that sounds, and I know some people are going to be angry that I said that, but it's what I feel. I feel that we are lucky to be in America. Now, this is such an important book, and I can't stress to you, I really, really can't stress, it's the holidays, it's Christmas, it's Hanukkah, and if you have any kids or grandchildren, it's really a wonderful book to buy. Tell our audience where they can find this book. You've written this book, and singer-songwriter Lee Greenwald also has the book there. Where can they get this?
5: Yeah, so it's available online on our website. It's www.patriotickidsbooks.com.
4: Okay, can you say that one more time?
5: Yep, www.patriotickidsbooks.com.
4: And let me say, before I let you go, do you have anything to say to the veterans? First of all, let me say happy Veterans Day. Well, I'm saying it ahead of time. It's actually tomorrow. But since today is Sunday and it's close enough, I thought it was really important. And I think what you've done is so important. And I think that besides for explaining what freedom is, which you can't expect a 7-year-old or an 8-year-old or a 9-year-old to really understand, this book does such a great job. And I think if more of us had a really an appreciation of what it's like to not be in a free country, I think this world would be a better place. Even though, as I said, our country isn't perfect. There's nothing that's perfect. But we can all strive to make it better. And that's something that would unite us. So I just want to thank you. And if you get this, I'm going to post this also, so that if you didn't get it, if you're driving, you didn't have a pen around, that you can get this information. But I really, really want to say to you, hats off to you. It touched my soul. It really did. And it made a difference. And I am going to buy this for my nieces and nephews. My daughter's a little old, but she's a teacher. So I'm going to bring this back to her to see if she can get this in the schools. I think it's a great book. And thank you so much for all your dedication and everything you've done. Happy Veterans Day.
5: That means a lot. Thank you so much.
4: Yes. Thank you so much. Enjoy the rest of your weekend. I'm really touched by this book. I think that what he did was just amazing. And I think the illustrations are beautiful, and it is written in a way that children can understand it. Why do we? He talks about, for generations, soldiers have fought and died defending the United States of America and freedom around the world. It is because of their sacrifice that we are able to live peacefully. We stand because we are grateful for those soldiers who have died. This is in his book. We stand in support of those who are fighting for us today. We stand because we are proud to live in the greatest nation on earth. And he ends the book. And I mean, the illustrations are just amazing. We stand because we are free. And then he recites, "Oh, say, can you see by the dawn's early light why so proudly, what so proudly we hail at the twilight's last gleaming, whose broad stripes and bright stars through the perilous fight, where the ramparts we'd watch were so gallantly streaming, and the rockets would glare, the bombs bursting in air, gave proof to the night that our flag was still there. Oh, say, does that star-spangled banner yet wave over the land of the free and the home of the brave?" I would have sang that to you, by the way, but I had probably the worst voice ever. And when I read this book, because I was sent a copy of it when I knew he was going to be a guest, and I certainly wanted him so much to be a guest on Veterans Day weekend, when I read the book, it touched me, and I have to tell you, I'm giving all my little nieces and nephews a copy of this book, and my daughter happens to be a teacher. I'm going to make sure she has the book. And I think that I've been saying the last bunch of shows I've had, whether it's the real estate show on Saturdays or it's today's Real Talk on Sundays, that really we have to get it together. We are so lucky to be in this country. And the divisions, I mean, even yesterday with, you know, listen, we had an election. It was a free election. If your candidate didn't win, I'm sure you felt bad. But nobody wins all the time. And once, you know, when it's time to take a deep breath and say, listen, if my candidate didn't win, we're still America. We're still going to fight to keep it together. And we're not going to be divided and start fighting each other. And I think that starting kids and teaching kids unity and teaching kids what they have in common and what unites them at a young age. I don't say it'll be the only answer, but is powerful as they grow up. And I think as adults, we should try to look at what we have in common. And those of you who know me that I, you know, before the elections, I would start with strangers and I'd be, "Oh, who are you voting for?" And they would look at me like, "Are you crazy to bring up that question?" But I did, because we're in the land of the free. That's why we're here. Because as long as we're not hurting anybody, we have the right to have freedom. We have the right to have a difference of opinion. And I don't think a lot of people realize how important that is. So I want to say to you, all have a safe, healthy, happy Veterans Day. And this Veterans Day, don't think of it just as a holiday. I don't know how many people are living that were veterans in World War II anymore. But just maybe say a few words to your kids, to your relatives, on the importance of Veterans Day. And I know that I'm going to go to the cemetery, Pine Lawn, and see my dad. And I'll see my mom there, too. So have a good Veterans Day. I'm signing off, and I'll be back next week on Saturday with Eye on Real Estate. Salute, I'm saluting to you all. And thanks again for tuning in.
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9: Breaking news this hour at Town Hall. I'm Bob Agnew in Washington. Los Angeles' Skid Row is under a federal raid.
10: The FBI led more than 300 officers in Operation Safe Skid Row, serving dozens of arrests and search warrants on dealers accused of selling hard drugs to homeless people. First Assistant U.S. Attorney Bill Asaley said 23 people were in custody, with others still sought. Prosecutors say the dealers keep stash pads outside the area, drive home in luxury vehicles, and have been operating around California's weak drug laws. Willie Nelson, Washington.
9: The World Health Organization says Russia's state health regulator confirmed the death of a lab worker at a plague research facility in Siberia. That's all they've said, though. And K.T. McFarland, the former deputy national security advisor, told the Salem Radio Network this week she's suspicious about the Russian plague and possible leak because of COVID, and the Chinese side has lied about that at the time.
11: So what does that mean? Well, obviously we pay attention. We hope it isn't. The Russians aren't going to, they're going to try to cover it up. Hopefully they're a little smarter about how they handle it than the Chinese.
9: The WHO says no case of plague has been registered. A laboratory worker at a plague research facility in Siberia did get sick, later died, but the circumstances have been undisclosed. The stage is now set for the Major League Baseball Championship Series. The National League Series gets underway today when the Los Angeles Dodgers pay a visit to the Milwaukee Brewers. In the American League, the Cleveland Guardians defeated the Chicago White Sox to advance yesterday. Guardians relief pitcher Cade Smith excited. He said it's great to celebrate with the team.
12: It's so much fun just to celebrate with not only the guys who are on the field in uniform, not only the guys who are in the dugout, but all the staff behind the scene. There's a lot of people who make this possible.
9: And the Guardians advance now to play the Tampa Bay Rays. The winners of each of the championship series will meet up eventually in the World Series. More on these stories at townhall.com.
0: Born on America's darkest day of 9/11, the Tunnel to Towers Foundation has been helping America's heroes ever since. In this 25th anniversary year of 9/11, we honor heroes like New York City Police Department Detective Eric Kaleha. Kaleha, a Bensonhurst, Brooklyn native, worked his way up to the rank of detective and answered the call after September 11th, serving at Ground Zero in the months that followed. In 2022, he was diagnosed with multiple cancers tied to his heroic service. Just 5 months later, he passed away from a 9/11 related illness. Eric is survived by his wife, Marilyn, and his 2 children. To honor his life and service, Tunnel to Towers paid off the mortgage on the Kaleha family home through its Fallen First Responder Home Program. 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

It's Ask the Lawyer with Mike Connors. Got questions concerning elder or estate law? Attorney Mike Connors has the answer. He's been recognized as one of New York's top lawyers by New York Magazine and brings nearly 40 years of experience to the table. His office number is 718-238-6500. That's 718-238-6500. Here's Mike Connors.

0: Welcome to Ask the Lawyer with me, Mike Connors. The show, ordinarily, we spend the first part of the show talking about estate planning and elder law. The idea behind estate planning is to pass assets from one generation to the next, paying the least amount in taxes we need to pay legally, avoiding going through court, avoiding probate, and as far as elder law is concerned, trying to save assets from nursing home bills. This is an election year, so we're going to spend the next couple of weeks, we're going to spend more time on interviews, especially, you know, political figures. Then an election's extremely important and very important for everybody to vote. And of course, in context, it's always good to know something about history. And we're going to be talking a little bit about history with one of my favorite historians, Roger McGrath. I'm going to be talking about failed presidential assassinations. And we're also going to be talking to Lester Chang, assembly member of the New York State Assembly, 49th District. If you want to hear about seminars, if you want to hear about estate planning, we are going to be doing seminars at the end of the month, and we'll give you the dates, times, and places at the end of the show. In the meanwhile, let's go right now to Roger McGrath talking about failed assassination attempts.
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2: Time now for Connor's Corner, where Mike takes a closer look at topics like history, politics, religion, and more. Here's Mike.
0: Welcome to the Connor's Corner segment of Ask the Lawyer. It's an election year. You know, every 2 years is an election year of some kind. Of course, you know, sometimes you're running for mayor, it's every third year or whatever. But we're very pleased to have the assemblyman from 49th Assembly District, Lester Chang. And welcome to the show, Lester.
3: Thank you for having me on board today. Thank you.
0: Now, how long have you been in the assembly now?
3: This is my fourth year, second term, and I look forward to my third term.
0: Right. And you beat an incumbent who was there for how many years? 20 years?
3: 4 years ago, the incumbent I beat, Peter Boddy, was plus 30 years. Plus 30.
0: Now, tell the audience a little bit about your background. I know you were in the military. Can you tell them about that?
3: Certainly. 24 years in the Navy Reserve, did a four-year tour in Afghanistan in Bagram. My background is an intel analyst and trained human intelligence and trained interrogator. So for 20-plus years, I study, of course, terrorism all over the world, in particular the Middle East. Very in particular. And 9/11 really hits home. After that, I got called up to active duty, forward deployed to Washington, D.C., and then reassigned to back in New York, working with the Coast Guard, doing Homeland Security, doing shipboarding, port security. And after COVID, when COVID came out, I volunteered and I got active duty orders too. When Javits Center was a convention center converted to a field hospital, and I was part of that team for about nearly a year, and converted that to a vaccine site. It was a sad time. It was a very fast time during COVID. I guess most of you who went through it.
0: All right, and I know you've spoken about this, but I think there are a lot of veterans out there that don't know all the benefits that are available to them.
3: Certainly. Right now, there's one benefit that I supported in the past and amended early this year is the tax exemption for property owners. Okay, so if you're 100% disabled and own a property in New York State, your first home in New York State and a residence is 100% tax exemption, 100%. Isn't that fantastic?
0: Yes, very good.
3: Certainly. And for those people who have not filed disability, my office will provide services to file claims for you free of charge. Every Friday, I have a VSO, Veteran Service Officer, employed in my staff. Every Friday between 11 o'clock to 4 o'clock, we process for nothing. And for those who have a lower disability rating, want to increase that, we will do that as well. And also, we provide free information. And like myself, I was a senior enlisted the E-7 before I became a chief warrant officer. So for 5 years, I've been doing that kind of work, providing information for benefits to fellow soldiers and sailors. So they get two for one, two service for one in the same package.
4: Right. I just want to mention to some of our listeners out there, the widows of veterans are also entitled to the tax exemption. And I know there were there's some people still out there that their, let's say, spouses served in the military 1955 to 1962. And when they first applied for the veterans exemption, they were turned down, but now they can get it. You know, the Cold War warriors, so the guys who were in Germany from 55 to 62. So just keep that in mind. If you're the widow of a veteran who was in the service in 55 and 62 and you didn't get the veterans exemption on your real estate taxes a few years ago, now you're eligible. But let's get back to now. How easy is it to get that? You're talking about full disability. How easy is it to get that?
3: Not easy, but not hard. You just have to do preparation first and work with your medical doctor. So that's why I come into the office with a copy of DD-214, Defense Department Form 214. That's your discharge paper. That's the key thing. That's all we need to do to start off with, and then give us authorization going through your medical record. If you're short of medical record, then we have to file the Department of Defense and get a copy of your medical record. Then we can work off from there. And then we work off from your current doctor to see what ailments you have. Each era of services, just like such as Vietnam War veterans, or they got special a dispensation if you facing of Agent Orange, so they had presumptive disability for that. And people who served in Afghanistan or Iraq are presumptive services in terms of burning pits. Because I'm exposed for that. I'm very close by to a burning pit when I stationed there. So you have certain ailments that qualify a presumptive service itself, presumptive harm. So we got to look at that individually. That's why I come to my office and do a discuss and analyze it. And it's all for free. I don't care where you live. As long as you're veterans, I look out after beside my district, but all veterans. So stop by.
4: Where's your office located at?
3: Certainly in Brooklyn at Bensonhurst Dyker Heights, 6904 Fort Hamilton Parkway. I look forward to see folks on every Friday if they have nothing else to do, but to come to my office and have a cup of coffee. Now, one thing, I can't do this job alone. It's impossible. So I always ask my constituents to do three things for me, either by phone call or visit. First, I want to hear complaints, and I'm sure people have plenty of that. Second, I want to hear concerns. I'm sure plenty of people have concerns. And third, I want to hear good ideas for neighbors, for the city, for the betterment, for our quality of life. That I don't hear enough.
4: Well, as we just mentioned, we're in election year. How important is this election, this gubernatorial election? How important is that to the average citizen in New York?
3: Well, fortunately, I look at my district component. All right, demographics, nearly 6% are Asian. 30% are white, split between Italians and Jewish and the rest, and 5% are Hispanic and 3% are Black. All right. Vast majority are Democrat, 5-1, 5 ratio, every 5 Democrats to 1 Republican. And I'm a Republican that happened to flip the seat 4 years ago from my opponent at that time, who was a lifelong Democrat, actually a number 2 Democrat. I spent so little money, less than $40,000 to flip that seat. And still an overwhelmingly 5-1 Democrat to Republican. So that makes my district kind of unique. People look at me as a party. People look at me, what I do for them. I think that's a very important component.
4: Well, let me ask you something. You know, when I go to a lot of local Republican conservative fundraisers, you have to realize that there are a lot of people from other countries there, people from Asia, people from Russia, the former Soviet Union republics. Why do you think that is?
3: Because the demographic works. The demographics have changed. 20, 30 years ago, if same district would be predominantly Italian, but now it's predominantly Asian because people have moved out and moved around. people in Chinatown, is the population of Chinese in Chinatown has been decreasing, not increasing. And the second generation who were born in Chinatown moved out to the outer boroughs like Brooklyn. But still, that also have changed, because even my constituents are Chinese. They do move to Staten Island, and I can see the population is growing there because of quality of life and public safety that Staten Island afford, and the housing affordability is far cheaper than Brooklyn. But that changes as well. Nothing is static in life.
4: What do you think? What are the big issues in this election year, in your mind, to your constituents?
3: Three areas, very important. First is public safety. Second, education, standard, meritocracy. And third, taxes, okay? Taxes / affordability. First, in public safety, the cops lost their qualified immunity almost 6-8 years ago by city council. By city council voted to strip qualifying immunity. Basically, if a cop's doing their job and the perpetrator have a right to sue that cop if he's doing nothing wrong, but he has the right to sue that person. Can you imagine doing your job right now as a lawyer and trying to help somebody out, and then somebody will sue you because you did something wrong to them? And that's not right, and the city doesn't have a way to protect that. So I have a bill 3 times to try to pass, but it's been overruled by the Democrats. So I'm going to try it again next year. Second, again, with public safety, is the cashless bail. So it's a revolving justice. Somebody get caught from shoplifting, then a few hours later they get released. Or turnstile jumping. It used to be a disappearing ticket and you stay in jail for at least a day or so, but that's not. You just catch them and release. So that's the quality of life, especially after Black Lives Matter. That's how I won the office 4 years ago, because of Black Lives Matter, because of the riot that we have soon after COVID. I'm not sure the listener remember. And that's how I won, because of public safety. And second, affordability with taxes. We pay god awful taxes, and I voted as much as I can to not to increase in tax at all or introduce any new taxes such as hotel or whatever fees there are. Taxes are killing our affordability. And when I try to introduce a bill to affordability, especially for Sonia May, that State of New York Mortgage Authority, and I took this playbook from President Trump on last year Thanksgiving, is to create a 40 and 50 year mortgage. See, homeowner is American dream. NYCHA is not an American dream. So if I can stretch the payment a little bit longer, 40 or 50 years, they can basically compete with rent stabilization, because you lock down on your mortgage that way. Now, most people don't live that long in the same house. So over time, 7 to 10 years, they may move up and out and the equity will grow. So that's an opportunity. That's an American dream. And last is education, meritocracy. In my community, especially Chinese, or there's a lot of attempt is to do away with specialized high school, just like Stuyvesant and Brooklyn Tech. We got an awful lot of Asian kids are enrolled in that school. Used to be Jewish and white, but now it's overturned with a lot of Chinese and Indian because of meritocracy. If you look at it, history, Confucius, in one sense, created a specialized test, because during his time, he had to take a special imperial court test and score well and became an imperial philosopher. So that really derives. And from that on, several thousand years ago, Japan, Korea, Singapore, Malaysia, they had these annual specialized tests to go to a prestigious university in their home country for free. So for our community, we're used to it, this kind of testing.
4: All right. Now, I just want to bring up, when we talk about cashless bail, cashless bail came about when the Senate flipped and the Democrats had full control of the government from top to bottom. And I don't think that's said enough. You know, people complain, common sense, everything else. But cashless bail came about because Democrats had full control of the government that year.
3: What we can do, and I hope by November we will have a Republican governor, and then we can do some negotiating. because it doesn't matter if the House, both upper house and lower house, that's the Senate and Assembly, okay, even though we may be a minority, but you have a Republican governor, he can veto any bills. So that's where we can get blanking leverage on that. So I hope the listeners will support common sense leadership in the governorship and support Goose Blakeman.
4: And you know, they should go down the line, because if the governor vetoes, we need enough people that are not Democrats to uphold that veto. You know, he's got to get two-thirds. But in some cases, some years, the Democrats have two-thirds of the Senate. Hopefully now they don't have that. But well, you don't know what's going to happen election to election.
3: That's true. And I hope your listeners, the most important is leverage. If your listener can get out one or two or three of their family and friends to vote common sense conservatively, then we have able to win. Now, two factors right now, okay? In New York State, the election laws are very loose in terms of qualifying or verifying people who are citizenship. Huh. It's based on an honor system. There's nothing in a system to cross-check with Homeland Security if they are a citizen or not. But with other states that have that arrested people who should not be voting, especially 2 years ago, presidential election, it commits a perjury, a federal crime, not city or state, but a federal election crime. And that can get these people deported or potentially lose their green card. So I hope in New York City, the people, when they hear this, be very careful whom they go to vote and coming out to vote, that you have to be a legitimate American citizen and nothing else.
4: Now, before we got on the air, you touched upon something that a lot of our clients are concerned about. If you have a tenant, if you're a landlord, and if you have a two-family house, you live in one floor, you have a tenant in the other. If that tenant doesn't pay you rent, it takes forever to get that tenant out. Is there anything that can be done about that?
3: Well, certainly. I have a bill right now, and I'll try to pass that next year. If you have a two-family or one-family home, we will basically force to have the judge, once they file, 6 months to make a decision. Can't postpone forever. You're a 3-4-family house. You have up to 1 year. Okay, I got some pushback even with the homeowners, but it's a start. Because right now, housing court in New York City only, in New York City, which is unique, all right, the judge and the court itself favors tenants more so than homeowners, but I believe in fairness. For homeowners, it's a double-edged sword. They're not getting income from the tenant, and they have to pay expensively, unfortunately, lawyers to process an eviction notice. And on top of that, you have to make sure they make payment to the property tax and to the bank. So it creates a landlord a dilemma. And that's what I believe with this dilemma have tremendous amount of vacancy in these small homeowners. Because it doesn't give incentive for homeowners if they have a vacant apartment, would not ever put out in the market. And I think there are tens of thousands available apartments out there, but the housing court is so unfair. If it makes a parity and fairness, I guarantee that there'll be tens of thousands of apartments will flood out in the market, and then it will make the housing more affordable.
4: I have no doubt about it. I know a lot of senior citizens, they're afraid to rent out their two-family house because they know if they get a bad tenant, they just can't get them out.
3: Yes, and they're stuck with the mortgage and property tax they have to pay, and then pay on top of a lawyer. Most lawyers would minimum a retainer just for eviction about $5,000 at least. That's what I'm hearing on average. I can go up.
4: Because they're stuck in court for a year right now.
3: Years. I know one tenant, now one landlord, 7 years. Seven.
4: And again, these are people who are not paying their rent in a lot of cases, not just.
3: That's correct.
4: You know, undesirable. Well, you know, we're running out of our time segment now. So, Lester, again, 49th Assembly District, what neighborhood does that cover?
3: The neighborhood is Sunset Park, Dyker Heights, Borough Park, and Bensonhurst. So, anyone of your listeners living in this area, give me a call, visit here. I want to hear great ideas. I want to hear complaints and concerns and have coffee with me.
4: And the address again on Fort Hamilton Parkway?
3: Certainly. 6904 Fort Hamilton Parkway, between almost 70th Street and 71st Street, 69th and 70th Street between.
4: All right, Lester Chang, thank you for your service to our country. Thank you for your service to our state right now. Thank you for being on our show.
3: Thank you for having me.
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4: Welcome to the Connors Corner segment of Ask the Lawyer. Right now, we're very happy to have a guest we haven't had in quite a few years, and that's my fault. Professor Roger McGrath, who we used to see on the History Channel all the time when the History Channel was the History Channel. I don't know what it is now. But Professor McGrath, you wrote an article about shooting of presidents. What's the article about?
10: Well, I don't think people today generally, given our education, very few younger folks know of the very close attempted assassinations of U.S. presidents that have occurred, other than recently with President Donald Trump, of course, a whisper away from succeeding in assassinating him. But in the article titled Shooting at Presidents, I picked three of the very close calls that occurred. There were many others, but mostly they were plots that were foiled ahead of time, or something that somebody was armed with a gun and supposedly intended to an assassination, but that was as far as he got before the Secret Service or somebody else picked him up. And so the three I focused on were an attempted assassination, Andy Jackson, first attempted assassination in our history, and then an attempted assassination of Franklin Roosevelt, and finally an attempted assassination of Gerald Ford. And the first two definitely came within a hair's breadth of killing the president. And the third one, we'll get to that.
4: Okay.
10: And it's debatable whether the would-be assassin, Lynette Fromm, better known as Squeaky Fromm, one of Charlie Manson's girls, whether she was really serious about it or not. But if she had been serious, Gerald Ford, or if she had a round chambered, Gerald Ford would have been dead. So nobody seems to know of these. And the first one, Andy Jackson, in some ways is my favorite because of Andy Jackson's reaction.
4: Now, yeah.
10: Andy Jackson was one of my all-time favorite presidents. Maybe not so much for his political decisions as a president, but we could argue that. But the character of the man, no president's ever been more American in spirit and behavior than Andy Jackson. I mean, he was a fighter from a little kid on. He was a guy as a 12, 13-year-old aiding the American rebels in our revolution against the British tyranny. And he was captured. He was captured, as was an older brother of his. And a British officer told him, demanded that he get down on his knees and polish and shine the British officer's boots. Well, here's this kid, that 12, 13-year-old Andy Jackson, and he refuses. And the officer takes out his cavalry officer, takes out a saber, and whacks Andy Jackson across the face. Well, that did nothing to change the attitude of Andy Jackson. And you know, a kid that started out that way, you know what he was going to become. He was an absolute fighter, a fighter. He fought Indians on the frontier. He fought the British in the American Revolutionary War. And later again, when they were rousing up Indians in the War of 1812. And, of course, we all know about the Battle of New Orleans, and Andy Jackson was leading the Americans there. So when this attempted or would-be assassin jumped out from behind a column on the rotunda of the East Portico, he pulled out a pistol in point blank range. He was 7-8 feet in front of Andy Jackson, and he squeezed the trigger, and the hammer fell on a firing cap. The cap exploded. Everybody there heard it, but the powder didn't ignite. He pulled a second pistol, and the same thing occurred again. Again, the firing cap exploded, but the powder didn't ignite. Point blank range. Well, in the meantime, while I was doing this, Andy Jackson raised his cane. He was recovering from an injury and was walking with a cane. He raised his cane and charged directly into the would-be assassin and began caning him and flattened him to the ground. And at that time, reacting also, Davy Crockett was very near the president, and another Navy lieutenant, Thomas Gibney, they both jumped in also, and this forced Jackson to stop caning the man. And afterward, Jackson said the only thing he regretted about the incident was the interference by Davy Crockett and the Navy lieutenant Gibney, because Jackson had his blood up.
4: You describe a little bit of the relationship of Davy Crockett and Andrew Jackson, because I think that's interesting.
10: Well, at one time, Davy Jackson was a great, strong supporter of Andy Jackson, but they had a real falling out. And in fact, Davy Crockett had a falling out with all sorts of other politicians and figures in the administration, as well as in Congress. And and that's when Davy Crockett said, "Well, they can all go to hell. I'm going to Texas." And that's when Davy Crockett left Tennessee and was, what do they say in those days? GTT, gone to Texas. The politics were rough and tumble in those days. I mean, we talk about today. I mean, one of the reasons why this would-be assassin, a guy named Richard Lawrence, who was an English immigrant and a house painter, but he was an unbalanced character, and they later declared him to be insane. And after this attempted assassination, he spent 26 years in asylums before he died in St. Elizabeth's, which was a new asylum in Washington, D.C. I think that opened in 1855. But after this 1835 attempted assassination of Jackson, he was declared insane and put in asylums. And that, so he was obviously roused to a fever pitch by all the attacks on Andrew Jackson. And it reminds me of the attacks on Trump. Very, very similar. And of course, Trump and Jackson, similar kind of characters, both bold and brash and disruptive and outspoken and decisive and tough. Very, very similar. And they were hated by their political enemies. Jackson was hated by Henry Clay and his Whig Party. They referred to him as King Andrew. And they thought he had usurped all these powers from the courts and from Congress, you know, that he was acting like he was a king. And then John C. Calhoun, of course, then he too had a big falling out with Jackson, similar to Davy Crockett. Calhoun, who had been vice president in Jackson's first term, he said, well, Caesar had his Brutus. And, you know, suggesting that time for somebody to act like Brutus with Andy Jackson. And even John Quincy Adams, known for his moderation generally, he regularly called Andy Jackson a tyrant. Well, and then there's many other things, you know, they always referred to him as an adulterer and a murderer for his duels, you know, all those kinds of things. Well, this unbalanced English immigrant, Richard Lawrence, said the very things, repeated these very phrases about Jackson, and he thought he was doing the world a favor by attempting to assassinate him. So I guess some of these vitriolic attacks had an effect on this unbalanced character, Richard Lawrence.
4: Yeah, I mean, this is one area in history. Certainly you can draw parallels from then to now.
10: Well, yes, everybody has this idea that somewhere back in American history that politics were polite. They never were polite. They never were polite. I mean, if you go back and look at the attacks on Thomas Jefferson, for example. And the other side, whichever the other side was at a particular time, they tended to lie.

in Miami Beach. And it was, President Roosevelt was there seated in the back of an open car, to give a speech. And there was a large crowd there. And in the crowd was an Italian immigrant, Giuseppe Zangara. And you have to almost feel for this Zangara. He'd grown up in Italy, and he was, his mother died when he was two, and his father remarried. And his stepmother was horrible to him. His father was horrible to him, and now he didn't have a mother to protect him, at least a biological mother. And the father administered beatings to him from the time he was 4 or 5 years old on. In fact, and pulled him out of school when he was in grammar school, and lent him out to different people in the village to work. So a child laborer from the time he was 6 or 7 years old, and administered severe beatings by his father. Well, when he was only 16, he went into the Italian army, despite being only 5 feet tall and 100 pounds. And he never grew anymore. And he was probably malnourished, and probably the best food he ever got was in the Italian army. Well, he got out of the army and had read extensively in some of the anarchist literature, which was very, you know, popular among a lot of the radical, disaffected people in societies throughout Europe. And the two most prominent of those were the Russian anarchists, Mikhail Bakunin and Peter Kropotkin. And anarchism really had a fairly significant following throughout Europe and among European immigrants in America as well. Well, Zangara at first wanted to assassinate the Italian king, and he had plotted to attempt it when an uncle intervened and said, "Hey, I'm taking you to America with me." And the uncle lived in New Jersey and was fairly prosperous, kind of risen up the middle class. And he brought his nephew, Giuseppe, with him. And Giuseppe became a bricklayer in the New Jersey, New York area. And he did fairly well until the crash of 1929. And then he began roaming the country and again thinking in anarchist terms. But the crash and his own mostly unemployed status were the result of the capitalist devils. And he extended that to almost everybody in the establishment. They were capitalist devils. And one of these was Franklin Roosevelt, the newly elected president of the United States. Well, he armed himself with a .32 caliber pistol. He was standing there in the crowd, but he didn't have a clear line of sight. I mean, that 5 foot tall, he couldn't quite get a good line on the president, kind of seated in this open car. And so he climbed up on a bench, kind of at the rear of the crowd of spectators. And on the bench was a woman who had done the same thing. Short little gal, and she climbed up on the bench to get a better view. A gal named Lillian Cross. Well, when he got this good line of sight, he pulled out his .32 caliber pistol, aimed it at the president. She looked at this guy next to him doing this, and she grabs his arm. Well, despite Lillian Cross pulling on Zangara's arm, he got off 5 rounds. And the rounds hit 3 spectators, a body, a Secret Service agent, and the mayor of Chicago, who was there in support of FDR, Anton Cermak. Just the rounds just missed the president. Well, the president-elect, I should say. And all these, one spectator was seriously wounded, but survived.

0: and Cermak, the mayor of Chicago, was seriously wounded, but sepsis set in. And we didn't have all the kind of antibiotics and everything we have today. And the infection after 19 days got the better of him. He died. Well, now it just wasn't an attempted assassination, but it now was murder of Cermak. And Zangara said, well, yes, I intended to do all of this. And he simply admitted his guilt. And he said, yeah, go ahead, execute me. Give me the electric chair. I'm no afraid of electric chair, you know. Well, the judge and the prosecutors in the state of Florida, they weren't afraid to give him the electric chair. And only a month after this, he was electrocuted.
1: Yeah, I couldn't believe that when the assassination attempts on February 17th, he's executed on March 20th, 5 weeks.
0: Yeah, it was a lot, justice a little bit swifter. Of course, he did simply plead guilty to the charge.
1: Even so.
0: But still today, yeah, somebody would jump in and interfere, and it would go on for years. It's interesting that struck you, because immediately when I was writing about these very close calls, I thought, one month, today that'd be a trial for a parking ticket or something.
1: He wouldn't even get that in New York. He'd have to wait 3 years.
0: Yeah, absolutely.
1: But, Squeaky Fromm, let's get to that. Where I'm starting to run out of time here, Professor. Let's get to Squeaky Fromm.
0: Well, Squeaky Fromm was Charlie's girl, and she started out life, you know, fairly normal. As normal as you could be in Southern California. Actually, back in that era, that meant fairly normal. She was born in Santa Monica, then moved to Westchester, and then to Redondo Beach.
1: Did you know her?
0: Beach girl. So. No, but I had a friend who knew her casually.
1: Okay.
0: That's another story, but he also picked up several other hitchhiking Charlie Manson girls, although he didn't know it at the time, you know. Anyway, she at Redondo Beach Union High School, she began using drugs, and the drugs of choice in that era, marijuana and then LSD, which. And until 1966, LSD was perfectly legal. In California, it's perfectly legal. People don't know that, you know, but lysergic, thalamide, acid 25 from Sandow's laboratory in Switzerland, you could just order it. Well, anyway, in high school, she began using both of these, and her parents, her father especially, were really upset with all this and said she could continue living at home if she went to a local junior college. And she did, but she continued her drug use. So that's it. He kicked her out of the house. And she wound up as one of Charlie Manson's girls. However, she wasn't involved in any of the murders because she was stationed at the Spahn Movie Ranch taking care of George Spahn, who the old rancher who rented out the ranch for the studios, for televisions and movies, but also for general public, the horseback ride. Well, she was into the environmental movement, and this is long after Charlie was arrested and the other girls, and she was never convicted of anything except there was a contempt of court because she had refused to testify in the case. But anyway, 1975 finds her in an environmental mood. And this is about redwoods and other trees in California and Gerald Ford's environmental policies. He happened to be visiting California and giving a talk up at the Capitol Park building in Sacramento. And a crowd was waiting outside when he was walking to from the Capitol building to another venue. And people were shaking hands with him and cheering and all of that. And one of the people in the crowd was this girl in a red robe and a red hood, standing there right along the line that Gerald Ford was walking down this line, shaking hands. And instead of pulling out her hand out of the cloak to shake hands with the president, she pulled out a 1911 A145 and squeezed the trigger. And the hammer fell, but there was no round in the chamber. And immediately, but she would have killed, I mean, she would have killed him, would have at least severely wounded Gerald Ford, point blank range, 2-3 feet away. Well, Secret Service jumped on her, grabbed her, and wrestled her to the ground immediately. And she said, oh, I didn't intend to kill him. I didn't intend to kill him. I just was protesting here and his environmental policies. And she said, there was no round in the chamber. She knew her guns. Round in the chamber. And they found, she said, I ejected that. And back at her apartment, they actually found on the kitchen floor a 45 round that had been ejected from the gun sitting on the floor there. There were 4 rounds in the magazine, though, but that particular round was ejected. And so you could argue, but still, she was a Charlie Manson girl. And with all that history and everything about Charlie, they were going to come down very heavy on her. And they did. And she wound up being convicted of an attempted assassination. And seemingly with some good attorneys, I think it could have been a different outcome. But she spent 35 years in jail, which, I mean, in California, we have murderers that spend 5-6 years. I mean, this is, but this was one of these things, you know, obviously great media attention. And she is now living with, I don't know if they're married, but a guy who served some time in prison. I don't know the exact relationship, how they got together, but they're both living in upstate New York right now.
1: Well, that's nice to know. If somebody wanted to read this article, Professor, where would they get it?
0: Well, you can take a look at the June issue, June 2026, the June issue of Chronicles magazine. And you can actually just look at it on the internet. You don't have to get a hard copy. But chroniclesmagazine.org. It will get you to that and many others of my scribblings, you know. So Shooting at Presidents, Chronicles magazine.
1: Professor, thank you very much. Very enjoyable. You bring history to life. You know, I wish the History Channel was still the History Channel and we'd see you on it every once in a while.
0: Well, yeah, obviously, you know, it went through some kind of transformation.
1: Yes.
0: It's unfortunate. But listen, thank you for having me on. I appreciate the time.
1: All right. Professor, thank you very much.
0: All the best. Bye.
1: Bye.
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1: Thank you again to both of our guests, Roger McGrath, great historian. You know, for me, I remember Roger McGrath on the History Channel 30 years ago. He used to talk about a lot of different aspects of the Civil War and the West. And I really enjoyed his insights, and we still do. Lester Chang, again, he's one of those people from another country who came to this country, immigrant, worked hard, you know, got elected to the New York State Assembly and being an incumbent who was there for 30 years. And those people deserve our support and respect. Meanwhile, if you want to learn about estate planning, we are going to be doing seminars in a very, very short period of time. Michael, when are we doing our seminars and where?
3: All right. So seminars for October start Monday, October 19th, 11 a.m. and 3 p.m. right here in Bay Ridge at the Greenhouse Cafe, 7717 3rd Avenue. And we follow that up with Tuesday, October 20th, Staten Island, Don Roberto's Classic Italian, 616 Forest Avenue. Wednesday, we go out to Queens. That'll be in Maspeth, Connolly's Corner, 7115 Grand Avenue. Thursday, back in Brooklyn, 11 a.m. and 3 p.m. You probably figured out the gist at this point. Buckley's Restaurant, 2926 Avenue S. And wrapping up, it will be at the Adria Hotel in Bayside, 11 a.m. and 3 p.m. on Friday, October 23rd, 22117 Northern Boulevard.
1: All right, so if you want to attend one of our seminars, give us a call, 718-238-6500, 718-238-6500. We do not charge to attend the seminars. The seminars are free, but we do like to get an idea of how many people are going to show up. And listen, let's say you wake up that morning and say, you know, I had something else to do, but I want to go to the seminar. Walk in. We'll find a place for you. But we do like to have a general idea of how many people are going to be there so we can set up properly, get the right amount of materials ready. But again, if you wake up that morning and say, hey, I'd like to go to the seminar, please feel free. You're more than welcome. And at the seminars, at the end of the seminars, it usually runs for about an hour. Ask your questions. Our question and answer period run from anywhere from 10 minutes to a half hour, depending on how many people are in attendance and how many people ask questions. 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We're more than happy to try to answer the questions. So if you want to attend one of the seminars, give us a call, 718-238-6500. 718-238-6500. Thank you for joining us. See you next week at the same time and places.
3: Thanks so much for being here.

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4: Breaking news at Town Hall. I'm Bob Agnew in Washington. The World Health Organization says that Russia's state health regulator has confirmed the death of a lab worker at a plague research facility in Siberia. But the WHO says no case of plague has been registered. KT McFarland, the former deputy national security advisor, told the radio network this week the situation could present some very serious political problems for President Vladimir Putin.
5: But the one thing I kept thinking is, wow, is that something that actually potentially brings Putin down? If he can't manage this, If it is a biological weapon, if it is some kind of new plague, and he doesn't tap it down and get it under control and somehow it spreads, this could be a real nail in Putin's coffin.
4: Under the World Health Organization's international health regulations, countries are expected to promptly notify the WHO of any events that may constitute a public health emergency of international concern that includes unusual disease outbreaks. Southern California is preparing for more coastal flooding as Tropical Storm Rachel threatens the southwest part of the country. The National Weather Service has issued a coastal flood warning through this afternoon with a high surf advisory. Waves expected to be up to 7 feet high. Some political analysts say the country could be heading for a major realignment and that the 2030 census could bring it into sharper focus. Looking ahead, here's correspondent Bill Alexander with this report.
6: Analysts point to population shifts toward the south and west, arguing they could reshape congressional representation and electoral influence in the next decade. Some also see the trend as part of a broader rise in Christian conservative and populist politics, with possible effects as soon as the 2028 election. The forecast remains debated, but the stakes of the next census are already drawing attention. I'm Bill Alexander reporting.
4: And you'll find more information on these stories at townhall.com.
2: The National Italian American Foundation believes in celebrating and advancing the inspiring achievements and uplifting values of the Italian culture and presence in America. They do so by giving nearly $2 million a year in scholarships to deserving Italian American students, in grants that promote Italian-related projects, and in heritage travel that takes young Italian Americans to Italy to visit the land of their ancestors through their signature ambassador Peter F. Secchia Voyage of Discovery and Leila Fellows programs. Moreover, the National Italian American Foundation serves as the voice in our nation's capital for the nearly 20 million Americans of Italian heritage by working closely with the Italian American Congressional Delegation and the Embassy of Italy in Washington, D.C. If you believe in protecting, preserving, and promoting Italian heritage and in strengthening and empowering the ties between the United States and Italy, please join in by enrolling at NIAF.org. That's N-I-A-F.
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4: The midterms are less than a month away now. Some political analysts are beginning to wonder if the election will cause a lot of surprises. Here's correspondent Richard Boyd.
8: Despite historical trends favoring opposition gains in midterms 6 years into a presidency, current indicators suggest Republicans under President Trump may defy expectations and retain control. Strong Trump rally turnout, weak Democratic enthusiasm among progressives, superior GOP funding, new voter registrations favoring Republicans, and early voting data showing unexpected GOP strength challenge pessimistic polls. Richard Boyd reporting.
4: Early voting trends in swing states, including Texas, Michigan, and Ohio, show Republicans overperforming with GOP voter registration surging and illegal immigrant removals, shrinking Democrat-tilted voter pools, defying traditional midterm expectations. You'll find breaking news and analysis at townhall.com.
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9: Coming up next, another edition of Reaching Out with Gregory Floyd, president of Teamsters Local 237.
10: Welcome to another edition of Reaching Out. I'm Gregory Floyd, president of Local 237 Teamsters. With us, very special guest, first time, Kelly Ryan. She is the Deputy Vice President for Pharma State Policies. In this job, Kelly provides support for farmers policies that involve the entire Northeast, which includes New York, where she's currently the primary policy leader. On the national level, Kelly is the lead for the state commercial market work and member of the American Benefits Council Policy Board. Prior to joining Pharma, Kelly served as Senior Associate General Counsel and Director of Regulatory Affairs and United Healthcare. Kelly was also the principal of Hennins, Stubbs, Health Law, and Government Relations Practice, where she served as the key member of Farmers New York team representing health insurers, medical schools, and research facilities. Prior to that, Kelly served as legislative counsel for New York State Senator Martin Golden. Kelly is also a graduate of Russell Sage College and Ohio State University School of Law. She is a member of the New York State Bar. Kelly, welcome to Reaching Out.
11: Thank you so much. I'm very happy to be here.
10: Thank you for coming on.
11: Of course.
10: Okay. And I understand there's a little known federal government program, a nationwide program called 340B. It was created in 1992 during the George H.W. Bush administration with the goal of lowering what hospitals and clinics pay for medicines and would ultimately mean lower prices for patients. Could you tell us how this program works?
11: Yeah, absolutely. And you're right. This is very much a little known program, right? Like lots of people have never heard of this. And would be surprised to hear that it's actually the second largest federal drug program behind Medicare Part D, right? It's a $66 billion program, which is huge. And what the program is designed to do, at least as it was originally conceived, was to make sure that safety net providers, right, like safety net hospitals, rural hospitals, clinics that are really providing care for the most vulnerable patients are receiving, you know, a significant discount on medicines. Much the easiest way to think about it is like the deal that Medicaid gets on medicines, right, to make sure that these providers are, you know, getting the best price that they can. And then the idea was that if they're reimbursed by a commercial payer, like, you know, the welfare benefit plan or any other health insurer, and they receive, you know, more reimbursement than what they get the drug for, they can use that spread to provide benefit to the community, right? Whether that's lower cost drugs, whether that's, you know, outreach clinics, transportation, things like that. So that's the idea of the program.
10: So, this is the first time I'm hearing of the program, and it's been around since 1992. So despite its good intentions, what are some of the problems that we're seeing with it?
11: Yeah, so the program, you know, it started in 1992, and I would say up until about 2010, it really sort of lived in the space that I just described, right? It was very focused on the providers that are serving the safety net. And but what's happened, like I said, now it's become the second largest federal program in the drug space. We're seeing 20% year over year growth. And one of the problems is, you know, large corporations, especially big chain pharmacies and PBMs and hospitals, have figured out how to make money off this program. And so there was a change in guidance at the federal level that I won't get too weedy, but basically said, hey, hospital participating in 340B, you can work with as many pharmacies as you want. It never used to be that way, right? So in 2010, before that guidance came out, just to give some context, there were 2,300 of these called contract pharmacies. Now there are over 205,000 of them once they sort of opened it up. And that's why we've seen this program grow dramatically. The problem is there's zero transparency into how all of the money that's funneling through the system, that $66 billion, is being used by the providers, right? Some are absolutely providing the benefits that we talked about earlier, doing really good work in the community. But that's huge growth. And there are no rules about how, you know, very specifically how that money has to be used or how it's reported. So there's zero transparency into kind of where all of this money is going and questions about whether it's actually helping, you know, the patients that it's supposed to.
10: So let's specifically talk about New York.
11: Yeah.
10: Our clinics, hospitals, and drug costs. How does this program affect New York?
11: Right. So it's grown a lot in New York, too. Right. So there are, 113 hospitals in the state that participate in the program. Those hospitals have contract pharmacy relationships with over 6,000 contract pharmacies. And by and large, those are kind of the what we refer to as like the big four pharmacy chains, right? These are not typically your local community pharmacies that are providing a lot of services on the ground. These are the big guys. These are the big guys that are connected with the PBMs. And a good percentage of them are actually not even in the state of New York, right? They're spread all over. They're not in the underserved communities that the program was designed for. And so we're seeing a lot of shift into more affluent communities away from the folks that should be benefiting from this program and just profit margins going up and up and up.
10: So tell us, the program was intended to manage costs. And we've seen an increase in costs since 1992 over the years. So this program is basically ineffective.
11: Yeah. I mean, the program has, if you compare the growth, like I said earlier, it's, over 20% year over year growth in this program. I mean, trust me, we have high growth in healthcare costs in general, but that outpaces even sort of the standard growth in healthcare costs, right? So something's clearly up. And you're absolutely right. We can't show clearly that all of this growth and all of these dollars sort of kicking around the system are actually helping the patients at the pharmacy counter or even in the community. Like I said, some folks are absolutely doing it. I want to be like very clear that there are absolutely good actors in this program. But for example, if you're, one of your union members probably doesn't know that he or she is a 340B patient, right? The program attaches to the hospital, not to the patient. So we've all gotten 340B drugs. We probably have no idea because we've never heard of the program that that's what's happening. So, if I walk into a hospital that's a 340B hospital, I get a prescription, I walk down the street to the contract pharmacy, that hospital is probably getting a 50, 60% discount on the medicine. And then I walk into the contract pharmacy and I pay my full copay. If I am uninsured, there's a good chance that I'm paying the list price of that drug. And if I'm in the deductible, I'm paying a big piece, right? None of that is flowing through to folks that are, struggling with healthcare costs every day.
10: Now, how would you know that you are in a 340B hospital with a 340B prescription plan?
11: Yeah, you probably don't. That's the thing. Like, unless you know about the program and happen to look up and say, Hospital X is part of the program, the average person has no idea that they are a 340B patient or that their provider is getting that kind of discount because they're not seeing it.
10: So as the president of Local 237 and my union, a lot of our and other unions provide our members with medical and prescription drug insurance plan covered by a welfare fund. Mm-hmm. Does the 340B program impact union members, public sector, and or private sector unions?
11: Yeah, it sure does. So, first that example we just talked about, right, that, union members probably have great coverage and they have coverage, right? So they're not walking in and having to pay the full list price because they're uninsured. So they're step in the right direction, but they still have to pay their full copay when there's a lot of savings in the system. And then even more broadly, we know there's mounting evidence that this program is really driving a lot of costs for employers. So when you all are at the negotiating table trying to work out a good deal for your members, and healthcare costs are always a big part of those conversations, we know that it is driving costs for commercial payers, just like the welfare benefits fund, exponentially, frankly. Like, more and more studies keep coming out. So over the summer, we saw an analysis that just looked at self-insured employers, like unions, and that analysis said that the 340B program drives costs for those employers by 4.2%, right? It'd be 4.2% higher because of the 340B program, which translates into $5.2 billion. And that's just because the employer benefit plans are not getting the commercial rebates that you would otherwise negotiate. It's kind of getting gobbled up earlier in the system. And so you are losing out on that piece of the dollar. And then we also know that there is a very significant hospital markup on these medicines. And so as a payer, you're paying sometimes like 5, 6, 7 times more than what the hospital paid for the drug. The treasurer in the state of North Carolina took a look at this for the state teachers plan, and he just looked at oncology drugs and found that, you know, hospitals were charging commercial insurers nearly 5 times what they paid to acquire the drug. So it's absolutely driving costs for you as a union leader, for your members, and you know, for employers across the board.
10: You're listening to Reaching Out. I'm Gregory Floyd, President of Local 237 Teamsters. Very special guest, Kelly Ryan, who is the Deputy Vice President for Pharma State Policies. So what can we do?
11: Yeah. Well, first, this is an important first step, right? Like, yeah, just raising some awareness. You know, most people don't even know that this program exists, and kind of, frankly, paying attention. And there is some activity in the legislature that is important for folks to pay attention to. I talked at the beginning about contract pharmacies. That's really sort of the mechanism that's driving this growth, this big explosion in the number of contract pharmacies. And there's a bill, Senate Bill 1913, that would basically lock in this idea of completely unfettered growth in the contract pharmacy space, right? That there could be no guardrails around it, that manufacturers can't ask for data to say, hey, I want to make sure it's really a patient of the right hospital, basically just like cut the reins and let it loose. And so a bill like that we're seeing across the country, but, you know, also in New York, is just going to kind of add fuel to the fire that, you know, we're seeing this growth year over year over year.
10: So essentially, over the years, this program has actually cost us more money than it should have.
11: Yeah.
10: So how do we recoup that money? How do we combat that, or how do we bring down the cost?
11: I think that, you know, the first step is really getting a hold on this program, right? So what you're seeing is kind of the squeezing of the balloon, right? This massive growth in 340B is pushing costs to employers like yourself, like the union, and, you know, even like small employers. Everybody that's buying insurance in the commercial marketplace is paying more because this program is out there. So I think, you know, first of all, really shining a light on the growth of the program, stopping legislation that would exacerbate the growth of the program, and really having an honest conversation about getting the program back to what it was supposed to be. You know, it's an important program. It was designed to help safety net providers who are helping the most vulnerable among us, right? They're doing really great work. Those folks should be benefiting from this program, you know, but we know that 80% of the spending goes to big hospitals. A bigger chunk every year is going to kind of these middlemen, whether they're consultants or, you know, the PBMs or the pharmacies that are owned by the PBMs. And so we're seeing a real shift away from the providers and the people that were supposed to benefit this, and doing exactly like we're doing today, like talking about it and raising some awareness, because it's such a, you know, nerdy topic that nobody really has on their radar. I think just really kind of raising the flag and having this discussion is important.
10: Yeah, but, you know, I've seen so many flags raised, but I never seen any flag picked up after it was raised. It just waves in the wind. What can I do to start this? Because actually, I would think there would be legal action. So is there somebody we could talk to, some firm, something to start going after this program that we could start actually putting it in front of a judge, so that we can have action? Because, I mean, awareness is one thing, action is another.
11: Yeah, there is a lot of litigation going on already. It's sort of all over the place, frankly. But I think the easiest thing we can do is, you know, at the state level immediately, is weigh in on bills that would expand the program or kind of continue the growth in the program, right? So asking some questions about Senate Bill 1913 and saying, hey, is this really the direction we want to go? Is this program really benefiting New Yorkers? What's it costing employers? Just having that really meaningful conversation. Because if we don't sort of stop the bleeding in the first place, it's hard to like turn the ship.
10: That's New York State Senate Bill 1913?
11: Yes. Yep. And that bill just moved, you know, out of committee this week. The Senate's considering it. They're having a conversation about it. And I think it's really important for voices like employers to say, well, hey, we understand what this program is trying to do. It's a federal program. It needs some reform. I think we all agree it needs some reform. But let's not take what's wrong with the program and lock it into state law, right? That doesn't seem to make a lot of sense. Like, let's have a real conversation about fixing the program, but let's not take the bad stuff and just like, because you know, once it's in state law, it's never going away.
10: So does Senate Bill 1913 put the bad stuff in the bill?
11: Senate Bill 1913 would lock in one of the key problems in the 340B program, this huge growth in contract pharmacies. And that concept actually doesn't even exist in the federal law. It's just something that the federal agency that oversees it made up. But the Senate bill would take this, you know, sub-regulatory idea and lock it into state statute. And that's very concerning for us because then, you know, as you know, the legislature takes a long time to undo stuff. Once it's there, then New York is kind of living under the worst version of this program.
10: So what do we do to make sure that this doesn't happen? We have to speak to the senator and let them know that this is a bad bill?
11: Yeah, absolutely. Just ask the important questions about, you know, we know that this is driving costs for employers. We are having a conversation at the state level about affordability, right? Health insurance is expensive. It's a big concern for you all. It's a big concern for small employers. It's the whole range. And we should be having the, right, before we pass a bill like this, have a meaningful conversation about what's the real impact of the program and locking in some of the worst parts of the program as a state law.
10: So is your team working on that, or is there somebody that we could have our lobbyists contact you and they could also weigh in?
11: Yeah, absolutely. I mean, we are very, you know, vocally opposed to Senate Bill 1913 because of all the things we just talked about, right? We are supportive of the program. We want the program to work right. So definitely we're a good starting point. I will say that, you know, employer groups are starting to pay attention to this. It's been, you know, such sort of an under the radar program for so long. It had to get to this point of being, you know, really problematic for folks to start to pay attention and be like, oh, wait, this is having an impact. You know, like you mentioned at the top, I work with the American Benefits Council, which represents large employers. And I hear all the time at the meetings, like even like these, you know, great big benefit plans are starting to recognize that this is a problem. So the employer community in general is waking up, but just kind of adding to that voice and continuing to raise questions, I think is really important.
10: Going forward in the pursuit of cutting healthcare costs and ensuring transparency, can you see other ways that the public can get involved?
11: Yeah. You know, so obviously we just represent a small piece of the healthcare dollar, right? It's, you know, our association represents the brand manufacturers and for medicines. One problem we see in our space is about half of all of the spending on brand medicine goes to folks other than like my members, right? The folks that research and develop it. So this idea that bits and pieces are getting lost along the system and costs are going up, we 340B is a part of that. The operation of great big vertically integrated PBMs is also a part of that. And just making sure that all of these dollars that are sort of swishing around the system are actually getting to patients and to employers who are paying the premium, but really patients at the pharmacy counter, right? Like your folks shouldn't be walking into the pharmacy to pick up their medicine and pay more than their health insurer, their PBM paid for that medicine, or five times more than the hospital in a 340B program paid for that medicine. That seems inequitable to us.
10: Yeah, and that would be our members walking into the pharmacy paying it. That would be our benefit funds.
11: Exactly.
10: Shelling out the money to pay for the funds. Yeah.
11: Yeah.
10: Yeah. So that's where I want to know, what can we do? Could we, I mean, we have lawyers that do securities litigation. It would be helpful for them to understand what it is, because maybe they could go after some of the companies and recoup some of that money for us.
11: Yeah. Yeah, you're getting beyond my expertise. I'm a recovering lawyer at this point. You know, you're right. There's
10: once you think you're out, we pull you back in again.
11: Exactly. You can never really let it go.
10: Yeah. So, what can we do to protect ourselves from the healthcare predators?
11: I'm not sure what you mean by healthcare predators.
10: I'm talking about the people who just gouge funds for the sake of profit.
11: Yeah. Well, honestly, one thing is to raise some concern about the 340B program and Senate Bill 1913, because we know that billions and billions of dollars are going to, large hospital chains and for-profit entities and driving up costs for you guys. And another piece of that is, because all of that money is sloshing around the system and big sophisticated players have figured out that there's a lot of money to be made, it's also driving consolidation, which drives up costs for you guys. So when you see, you know, independent physician practices getting bought up by big hospital systems, that's a piece of this 340B problem. And that's, you know, that's also a problem for increasing costs.
10: Well, thank you. Thank you for coming on Reaching Out. And we're going to ask you to come back again if we need to discuss this issue further. And I think we need to just see if maybe we could get a meeting with some of our lobbyists so that they could understand exactly what it is that we want to oppose. That's all the time we have for this edition of Reaching Out. Very special guest for this segment, very informative, Kelly Ryan, Deputy Vice President for Pharma State Policies. Thank you very much for coming on.
11: Thank you so much. It was very nice to meet you.
10: Nice to meet you also. And we're going to have a conversation offline. I want to convene a meeting with our lobbyists, and we can put that together, and I know how to get to you.
11: Great.
10: And talk about this issue further. Thank you.
11: Thank you. Take care.
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14: Welcome to Seculo. Phone lines are open for you at 1-800-684-3110, 1-800-684-3110. Another day, another update from Letitia James. This happened on the debate stage again. You may not have heard this in national coverage, because again, that's not necessarily something that's hitting all mainstream news. But well, there are some moments that you need to see. Phone lines are open for you at 1-800-684-3110. We also have a major update in the homeschooler who, you know, he's a graduate, wanted to become a paid firefighter after a couple of years of volunteer firefighting, becoming EMT. You know that whole situation. They decided that being a homeschool graduate did not qualify him as having a legitimate high school diploma. Now, they reversed course. We got some movement in that, some great traction. However, there is another swerve we did not expect coming. But, of course, we have the greatest legal team on board. So the ACLJ is jumping right back in to support this student, all homeschoolers nationwide. We're going to get to that coming up in just a few moments. But Will, let's break down what was going on in New York as the attorney generals were having a debate.
16: That's right. So this is between Letitia James and her opponent, who's a Republican in New York. And what we saw last night was someone who's relatively unknown and once again, probably is not going to win the election here. This is for the New York State Attorney General. It's pretty solidly for Letitia James, was bringing up points that we have seen from our FOIA discovery. And what did we see? We saw the individual point out things like what that whistleblower was saying. It comes at the time that we got all of this the same week as this debate. All of this is now public and in the public discourse the same week as there was a debate for this political position. So as we look at this and play this, I think this was probably the most pivotal moment, and it was kind of ironic at coming from Letitia James, knowing everything that she's being accused of by this whistleblower. This is bite four with her talking about how she needs to handle her office and what she does as attorney general.
17: Those comments demonstrate empathy. And what we need now more than ever in our body politics is more empathy. Politics stops at the door in my office.
16: So right there, one, she's running for a political position. This is
14: a wink and a nod at some point. You're going, okay, of all the things you've been accused for, to say politics stops at the door. If politics stops at the door of your house, I understand. I feel like that's more what we all try to say. Like, hey, when we go home, we put politics aside. Hopefully we're living our lives, being with our families. But you're saying politics stops at the door of your politically elected position? And, of course, you have been targeted specifically for what? Targeting someone for political motives exclusively.
16: Right. And once again, I think also the fact that she brings up and says what we need more in politics is empathy. Well, there's a lot of ways you could take this. I don't think that she's had any empathy for the targets of her political prosecutions that we've seen over the last several years, as well as the fact of I'm not so sure that that is the job of an attorney general, to be empathy. No, you are the top law enforcement officer. There are plenty of people that can have empathy in politics. But as the top law enforcement officer of the state, I kind of want to see you be a little harsh on crime.
14: Yeah, that's right, Will. Phone lines are open if you want to be harsh on crime. 1-800-684-3110. Hey, I did want to say, the work of the ACLJ continues. You're going to hear about this really coming up in about two segments, where I talk about more about that homeschool situation. The ACLJ is involved. Individual cases, sure. These individual cases, they have consequences that affect everyone. So as we start to wrap up this week, I want you to support the work of the ACLJ by going to ACLJ.org today. And when you do that, you can look at all the incredible free content. Nothing we do is behind a paywall. But that is only because people donate and support. So sure, our content will remain free. But it's only free because you decided, hey, I want to make sure this content is widely available to anyone who may access it. And that is because you donate. Right now is a great time to do it. You can become an ACLJ champion if you'd like as well. It's someone that gives monthly. Just go to ACLJ.org right now. You scan that QR code you see on the screen, and you can become an ACLJ champion. When I get back, though, look, it's just me and Will for this hour. So we wrap up the week, and I want to hear from you. Phone lines are open at 1-800-684-3110. Give me a call right now. Lines are open.
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20: Secular. Look, a lot of you are watching it right now, and I'd love to hear from you at 1-800-684-3110. Just going through my notes here, because this was a fiery debate with Letitia James versus, again, this is a partisan, if you will, be debate. These are Republicans and Democrats running, so you may go, hey, how does the Republican fare in a debate? Clearly, they had to have the debate, so that is interesting that this debate even happened. Can a Republican actually pull off being the job of attorney general? Looks probably unlikely in today's New York, that could happen. But you know what? Put her best foot forward and gave at least a reason to question why you would elect someone with so much political baggage. And I think that's mainly what we're talking about here. Not just the legal side of it, but even just the political baggage that comes with Letitia James. The fact that your attorney general is a household name across the country is not necessarily always a good thing if you're the attorney general of a state.
16: Right. And once again, we have attorneys general on this broadcast from time to time that that because you watch the Seculo broadcast, you may know more about them, like J.B. McCuskey.
20: Well, yeah, he's like a friend.
16: The odds of you knowing just off the top of your head the attorney general of a state other than your own are very low, unless you are a very political nerd and get down into the nuance of every state race, which many people here at the ACLJ do. We follow these things. It's
20: He's
16: important.
20: Calling you all nerds.
16: No. Just the people that work here. Not the viewers. Right. So, but once again, you're talking about Letitia James. She made a household name for herself because she ran on getting President Trump 4 years ago. And that was her entire MO.
20: And had some success in it.
16: Right.
20: Not success, but had success in making it not pleasant.
16: Well, the civil fraud case, she got a conviction. I mean, yeah. Now it got overturned because what did she seek? $500 million. And this is the same person we played in the last segment that said, politics stops at the door of my office, which is just hysterical and laughable. But I want to play this bite too, because as we saw from the whistleblower's letter,

0: Myers. So if you know one that was like in your same party, you could just throw that name out there. All it takes. Here's how this goes down by 12.
1: Ms. James, name a past New York Attorney General that you admire.
2: TikTok.
3: Only admires herself.
4: No. We admire others. I admire all of the past attorney generals because it's a difficult job and you've got to stand up.
3: Dennis Facco, at a time when New York State needed it, we had another former federal prosecutor become attorney general and bring law and order to the state.
0: Once again, now the opponent is clearly, it's an uphill battle for the opponent who's, Ms. Kamata Reddy, who is there trying to unseat the incumbent in a state that's going to vote very blue. That's an uphill battle. No one is thinking that, oh, she won it the debate. Now she's going to win the office. But even there, she was ready. Why? Because she knows the history of the law enforcement. She's a former prosecutor herself. She used someone that was a very skillful debate tactic to compare herself to in that.
5: It was the last Republican to hold that position.
0: Right.
5: And again, has been nearly 30 years.
0: Exactly. So yeah, skillful debate move, was obviously prepared for this debate. Letitia James, it was painful. And if you're watching on YouTube or Rumble or Salem News Channel, you got to see how painful you, if you're listening on radio, you heard the silence, which was bad enough, but you saw her like squirming. And the moderator even goes, TikTok. That shows how poorly prepared for this she was. And that's what is the concern, I think, with even this whistleblower. Is she can't even show up to debate.
5: Yeah.
0: Is she showing up for the people of New York with an easy question? And what's her answer at the end, which also could be politically dire, of saying,
5: everybody,
0: no one ever did a bad job. It's such a tough office to be in. I mean, that can get you in trouble because historically you got some bad apples in any political position.
5: I feel like in the state of New York, there's probably been a few controversial figures
0: that may be on the payroll of some organizations. I don't know.
5: Yeah, you know, you never know. It's also 101 in terms of debating is knowing how to answer a question even when you don't know the answer to the question. You can always swerve it, come up with something. That is pretty interesting that you couldn't even come up with that. You don't want those big gaps, those big silences. Sure, it's human nature to have that, but if you're trained at all, if you're ever trained to doing interviews, you're trained to doing anything like this in media, you know how to at least pivot, to move things in a direction. So if you don't know and you can't, maybe you're having just sort of a moment, a brain lapse moment where you can't come up with in the second who another attorney general is that you liked. Again, it's an insane thing that someone running for attorney general wouldn't know that. But maybe you can't. There's easy ways to swerve it.
0: Well, could she also not have thought who she replaced? Like, just one step before. She couldn't even get there. But once again, this is what we're looking at. And this is also why the work that we've been doing here at the ACLJ is so important. This is the political side. This is just them running for office. But we are still going to hold these offices accountable. That is why we did file that FOIA request. And we were able to get from the state attorney general's office, from her office, all of these records. And what are they saying? Hey, December 4th, you're going to get more. So when you know where to go and you know what to ask for, you can then show the public, you can hold sunshine to what is happening in these government offices. And it may be the New York State Attorney General's office that may not affect you. You can't, most of you can't go vote in this election. And that's fine. So you may be, why are you even talking about it? Because state attorneys general are important. They do have a lot of authority and a lot of power to even fight back against the federal government. And that's what we've seen positive things from people like J.B. McCuskey in West Virginia that we work with and are able to move things forward or put a block on things that are detrimental to our constitutional framework that comes out of either the federal government or other states. But then when you have someone in this powerful law enforcement position in a state like New York, that is a very powerful state, has a lot of resources, and they decide to use that office instead to do something beneficial for the country and for their own citizens, like, you know, enforce the law. What are they doing? They're doing political prosecutions. They're trying to find any way possible. Now, she isn't running this time on, I'm going to get Trump, because that's what she won on the first time. But you can tell by what this whistleblower said that work isn't over. She is still,

0: according to the whistleblower, alleging that the only cases that he sees that they're really pursuing are the political ones, the ones that are going to score points, going after things like Truth Social, going after companies that got federal U.S. Department of Justice approved mergers. Go see if you can find anything there. Dig into that. It's the same thing she did to President Trump the first time when she said, we think you overinflated your value and therefore you got a loan. Meanwhile, the bank said, no, he repaid his loan. There was no issue there. There was no victim here.
1: There was no victim of that crime.
0: She still went for a $500 million judgment.
1: Remember, and that all that did was really just stop up the president from having to be able to get other things done. And all the issues that would come up was all politically motivated. The idea was to stop him from winning re-election. I think in many ways, I think your Democrat voters who don't like President Trump in New York should look for the fact that she may be one of the reasons he won the general election. Because all of the stuff that she put him through was so politically targeted and politically motivated that most people saw right through it and they realized that could be them. That you could have someone who just politically motivated decided to target you. And if that happens, you kind of riled up a base. You remember that arrest moment, the mugshot moment, kind of became a legend. It kind of became a rallying cry to change what was going on. So somewhat, this person, Letitia James, who's running for attorney general once again in New York, is partially to blame for President Trump if you're on that other side. So maybe this Republican candidate can show a little bit of that. Now, I don't think, again, it's going to win you over too many voters, but it's a thought.
0: That's right. And once again, this was a debate for office. There's also other debates that happened around the country last night that you may not have seen. I mean, there's ones in Iowa for governor. There was a very important one in Michigan for the Senate seat. And where the favorite candidate of the Democrat Socialist, El Sayed, had some interesting question dodging that took place there.
1: We're gonna get to it.
0: And we'll get to that later in this broadcast.
1: We are going to get to it. And we also, again, are going to give you an update on that homeschooler graduate, wants to be a firefighter, very well qualified. You know what happened. But now we got a big update. We're going to get to that in the next segment. Some phone lines are open for you. Actually, I'll be honest with you. We got a ton of people watching right now, and all our phone lines are open. So give me a call. Be on the air today. Do us a favor. 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
4: Born on America's darkest day of 9/11, the Tunnel to Towers Foundation has been helping America's heroes ever since. In this 25th anniversary year of 9/11, we honor heroes like New York City Police Department Detective Eric Kaleha. Kaleha, a Bensonhurst, Brooklyn native, worked his way up to the rank of detective and answered the call after September 11th, serving at Ground Zero in the months that followed. In 2022, he was diagnosed with multiple cancers tied to his heroic service. Just 5 months later, he passed away from a 9/11 related illness. Eric is survived by his wife, Marilyn, and his two children. To honor his life and service, Tunnel to Towers paid off the mortgage on the Kaleha family home through its Fallen First Responder Home Program. Donate $11 a month. 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That's T, the number 2, and then T.org. The National Italian American Foundation believes in celebrating and advancing the inspiring achievements and uplifting values of the Italian culture and presence in America. They do so by giving nearly $2 million a year in scholarships to deserving Italian American students, in grants that promote Italian-related projects, and in heritage travel that takes young Italian Americans to Italy to visit the land of their ancestors through their signature ambassador, Peter F. Secchia, Voyage of Discovery, and Leila Fellows programs. Moreover, the National Italian American Foundation serves as the voice in our nation's capital for the nearly 20 million Americans of Italian heritage by working closely with the Italian American Congressional Delegation and the Embassy of Italy in Washington, D.C. If you believe in protecting, preserving, and promoting Italian heritage and in strengthening and empowering the ties between the United States and Italy, please join in by enrolling at NIAF.org. That's NIAF.org.
1: Welcome back to Seculo. Phone lines are open. I want to hear from you. 1-800-684-3110. Want to pivot just a little bit. We're going to keep talking about the Letitia James and the Attorney General debate. It was wild. There were some great comments. We're going to play some more of those clips as we go forward. But the ACLJ team, as I said, is really motivated to help people, individuals throughout this country, because when we help these individuals, especially at no cost, it ends up helping everyone. And if you're a homeschooler, or maybe a grandparent of a homeschooler, a parent of a homeschooler, I am. I'm a parent of a homeschooler and also a former homeschooler myself. You may get to a situation where a state, a city, decides they don't like homeschoolers because they know there's some connotations to it. It's usually does have to do with their academic excellence. No, of course not. It usually has to do with the fact that often they're religious. Often they have a different set of moral standards. And in this situation, you had a person who was not only well qualified for a position to be a paid firefighter, want to be a career firefighter, something that we should be praising. Someone who, again, already for multiple years had been a qualified EMT, certified EMT, had been doing that for a job, won rookie of the year as firefighter. And then when he went to go apply for that position, it said high school diploma. He said, sure, I went to high school. They said, no. We meant an accredited high school, which we consider right now in this moment, homeschooling not to be accredited form of education here in our state. Now we went really hard on this. I have to say, this was because someone like you tagged me in a post and said, Logan, the ACLJ needs to get involved in this, and we did. So first I want to say thank you. I've gotten some even new ones, and I've passed stuff along to our legal counsel throughout the last few weeks as you all have been tagging me, and I appreciate that. Keep it coming. Doesn't bother me at all. Because the stories like this, we can sometimes get handled very quickly. However, the fallout is sometimes larger. So you had a situation where the city then, the actual people, not the government, said, enough of this. You have put us now as a national disgrace. You have brought national news. You have brought the ACLJ to our front door. Enough with this. So they went and they changed the rule. They said, you know what? We're going to get rid of that qualification, which they had already added in after the fact. So remember, they changed it to accredited after they denied him quickly. They're like, oh, no one will ever notice. They changed it back, made some new adjustments. Homeschoolers are now allowed to be paid firefighters in the area. We thought, okay, part one win. He still didn't have a job, still wasn't able to qualify here. And hey, we need to make sure we're protecting homeschoolers nationwide. So we decided we're going to take this even further. However, in the meantime, they decided, you know what? We're going to reopen that job position. We're going to reopen the job applications for that position now with our new standard. And we thought, great, the new standard, of course, is that homeschoolers qualify. However, there's another swerve, as there always is.
0: That's right. And unfortunately for them, but fortunately for our client, we've had to send another letter going out today to the city of Fremont. Because
1: Fremont, Nebraska.
0: Fremont, Nebraska.
1: I need to make
0: Nebraska.
1: Sure to clarify, because some people say, well, Fremont, California, of course, California.
0: No, it's Fremont, not, Fremont, Nebraska.
1: Nebraska.
0: And here's what happened. They got caught, tried to make it look like they fixed the problem, and then they moved the goalpost. So now this position that is opened up that Andrew can apply for is not just the entry-level position, because he had not been a paid firefighter previously, just volunteer firefighter, so he would still be in this pool of entry-level firefighter position, but they expanded the pool of applicants. So now up to 2 years of experience firefighters are eligible for this position. And those individuals that would make this lateral move can be exempted from some of the testing, like the written exam, et cetera, if they want to apply for this position. So it's not as though they got caught, they fixed it at the city level, they still tried to say, nah, we didn't really think there was a problem here, but fine, we'll change the written ordinance, et cetera. And then they repost the job, and now this job, they make it harder for someone like Andrew to compete for because they expand the pool of applicants. To me, and I'm not the attorney here, but our attorneys that are sending this letter, they're the ones that are getting to the bottom of this and they're going to continue. But this seems like a pattern is developing where, we didn't want the homeschooler the first time. So we just changed the rule and said homeschoolers can't do it. Now that we got caught and we had to change our rules and go through all of this embarrassment, now we're going to make it harder for the homeschooler to get the job because we're going to open it up to a more people, a broader pool of people that maybe want to come work for this fine city of Fremont, Nebraska, and say, look, it's not just an entry-level position now. Now, if you have experience of being a paid firefighter, you can come and make this lateral move to this job. This isn't okay. That's why we're sending this letter today, and they have a deadline here that I'm going to turn to say that they have to respond and show how they're going to remedy this because this isn't okay. They have no later than October 16th, 2026 to tell us whether or not they're going to agree to the relief that we request, which is to fully restore his opportunity to compete for this position. Now, we know that they may or may not be having some internal discussion. We're going to see if they can get to the right place just through this action. If not, they're just begging for a federal lawsuit from the ACLJ to represent our client, Andrew Coates.
1: That's right. Today we are, again, it's going to be sending that demand letter on behalf of Andrew Coates. Again, was denied a chance to apply for the position first because he was homeschooled. And again, not a homeschooler. We're not talking about someone under 18. This is someone who's a graduate, multiple years, in his 20s.
0: Doesn't this also, like, sound so, like, elementary school childish of, like, you had friends that went to the public school and you're homeschooled and they're like, well, you don't go to real school. Yeah. You don't go to real school, Andrew. My goodness. It's as ridiculous that adults are acting this way.
1: That's right. But the ACLJ team has taken action and we are going to be supporting Andrew all the way. And that is only because, again, people like you support. As we wrap up this first half hour, no, we have a second half hour coming up. If you don't get it on your local station, if you're just listening to us, maybe on terrestrial radio, like I know a lot of you still do, we have a full television-style broadcast live every day, 12 to 1 p.m. Eastern time that we run this show. 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You can always catch it archived, however you get your podcast. And, of course, on YouTube, Facebook, Rumble, you can always see us. You can interact with us in a chat. It's a great way to do it. But you can support the work of the ACLJ, as I encourage you to do, by going to ACLJ.org. Again, if you want to become a champion, that's someone who gives monthly. It's vital to our success to build that baseline. I would love for you to do it today as we wrap up this week. Whether the ACLJ team is fighting for a homeschool graduate in Nebraska or fighting for the lives of those in Pakistan, the ACLJ team is worldwide, and it's only because people like you support. 100% of the finances that come in here to pay for our legal team, pay for our media team, all of it is because you donate, whether that is people who give on a $5 level, a $50 level, $500, whatever it may be. Know that it all goes in, and the mass majority of people, because you may look at it and go, look, we're not having enough money to make a difference here. The mass majority of the people who donate to keep this all going give somewhere between $25 and $75 once, or maybe once in every few months, or once a year. So not everyone becomes a champion and gives on a regular ongoing basis. Actually, a very, very small percentage. We say it's kind of an elite club. Under 20,000, I believe, do that. And they do it at the levels, again, starting at $5. So, again, that's a great baseline for us. But the ACLJ budget is significantly higher than that because I want, when Andrew needs help, to be able to jump in, not have to charge him, but for him to have the greatest legal team he can have. I want, when you're watching this show, to go, wow, that production was great. Wow, they got great commentators, great hosts, great phone screeners even. I want that to always be the case here at the ACLJ and production crew. They all kind of looked at me like, why are you only giving love to the phone screeners? Phone lines are open, though, so be kind to them. 1-800-684-3110. We'll be back in just a minute. This is our short break, under a minute. Be right back with more on Seculo.
5: decades now, the ACLJ has been on the front lines, protecting your freedoms, defending your rights in courts, in Congress, and in the public arena. The American Center for Law and Justice is on your side. 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And if you're not, well, this is the perfect time to stand with us at ACLJ.org, where you can learn more about our life-changing work. 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ACLJ.org.
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7: Breaking news this hour at Town Hall. I'm Bob Agnew in Washington. Is Russia hiding the truth about a possible case of the plague in Siberia? It's not confirmed, but Moscow has informed the WHO of the death of a researcher at a plague research facility in Siberia. But the WHO says no case of the plague has been registered by Moscow. But under WHO regulations, countries are expected to inform the world body of any events that may constitute a public health emergency to the international community. That includes unusual disease outbreaks. It's garnering the attention of many onlookers. Some security analysts warned that tensions over Britain's approach to Iran and Islamist groups could strain its alliance with the U.S.
8: In a recent Wall Street Journal piece, Dominic Green argues that alleged activity by Iran-linked and Hamas figures in Britain, alongside concerns about the Muslim Brotherhood, raises questions about security cooperation. It also points to reports of U.S. B-1 bombers being relocated from a British base as a sign of growing unease.
7: That is Ron Taylor reporting. President Trump has been calling for new leadership in Kiev as he seeks an end to the war between Russia and Ukraine. Lisa Carton has more.
9: Speaking to reporters Saturday, Trump reacted to Zelensky's criticism it would only prolong the war in Ukraine.
10: I suggest they get a new leader who can make a deal, because he could have made many deals and for some reason he never does. And let me go a step further. If I were president, you wouldn't have ever had that war. That war would have never started.
9: Trump made the comment as he was departing the White House Saturday for a GOP rally in Tennessee. On Friday, Trump said Russia will immediately supply over 300,000 tons of diesel fuel to the American and global marketplace after he concluded what he called a highly successful discussion with Russian President Vladimir Putin. Trump called it a great announcement for diesel prices for Americans. I'm Lisa Carton.
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7: The stage is set for the Major League Baseball Championship Series. The National League Series starts today when the Los Angeles Dodgers pay a visit to the Milwaukee Brewers. Milwaukee will host the first two games of their best-of-seven series. In the American League, the Cleveland Guardians defeated the Chicago White Sox on Saturday to advance. White Sox second baseman Chase Mydraw talked about why they struggled as a lineup.
15: You know, there was a good at-bat, and we just kind of, you know, couldn't get that big hit. Today, kind of couldn't get anything going. That was probably the best I've seen, you know, Gavin pitch.
7: Guardians reliever Kate Smith says it feels great to celebrate with the team.
16: So much fun just to celebrate with not only the guys who are on the field in uniform, not only the guys who are in the dugout, but all the staff behind the scene. There's a lot of people who make this possible.
7: And the Guardians move on to play the Tampa Bay Rays in the L.A. Championship Series. The winners of each championship series will meet up in the World Series. Breaking news and analysis at townhall.com. President Trump this past week honored tech leaders and scientists at the Golden Age of Innovation Summit in Washington. He said the honorees helped to keep American innovation ahead of the pack.
10: We live in an age of American wonders and technological marvels. And with the help of the brilliant men and women here today, we will always be on top. There's nobody that can compete with us. Nobody.
7: The president awarded Elon Musk and other American innovators the nation's highest honors for scientific and technological achievement. A man is dead after being attacked by a tiger at a British wildlife park. South Yorkshire police say the man entered a Siberian tiger enclosure at the Yorkshire Wildlife Park on Saturday afternoon. He suffered serious injuries and was pronounced dead at the scene. Despite medical efforts, officials say the tiger was unharmed. More on these stories at townhall.com.
11: The National Italian American Foundation believes in celebrating and advancing the inspiring achievements and uplifting values of the Italian culture and presence in America. They do so by giving nearly $2 million a year in scholarships to deserving Italian American students, in grants that promote Italian-related projects, and in heritage travel that takes young Italian Americans to Italy to visit the land of their ancestors through their signature ambassador, Peter F. Secchia, Voyage of Discovery, and Leila Fellow programs. Moreover, the National Italian American Foundation serves as the voice in our nation's capital for the nearly 20 million Americans of Italian heritage by working closely with the Italian American Congressional Delegation and the Embassy of Italy in Washington, D.C. 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

0: And let's go, America. It is just after 10 a.m. Eastern Time. It is Saturday, September 19th, 2026. Welcome aboard America's number one travel radio show. We are in Tennessee today, and from coast to coast, border to border, and around the world on TuneIn. Well, over these next 120 minutes that we will spend together, we will once again show why this program is the fastest 2 hours in travel. As Mary and I broadcast live across the USA to our 630-plus AM and FM stations via satellite, well, we are transmitting to you from HGV's Mill Spring Lodge, and today represents the grand finale of our big Let's Go America tour, Pigeon Forge. Mary, listen, the Great Smoky Mountains, it's been a very good week here of travel in the volunteer state.
1: Oh, my goodness, it certainly has. And, you know, we're in the foothills. I mean, it's just all designed so well here. We're in the foothills of the Smokies. It's so easy to get to the national park from here. We're going to get to that a little bit later in the show. But it's been a great week. And, you know, Robert, with all the travels we've done, we've been so blessed. It's very rare that we get to go somewhere for the very first time with this show. We've been to Nashville, Memphis, Chattanooga, the Tri-Cities
0: Knoxville,
1: area,
0: yeah.
1: Knoxville. This trip does represent our first time in Pigeon Forge, Gatlinburg, and Sevierville. And from everything we've seen and done this week, it's such a vibrant area of the country. And listen, if you have kids or grandkids, teenagers, and you bring them here, you're going to be a hero.
0: Yeah.
1: It is just pure fun. And, you know, when we're in studio and doing the Destination Spotlight segments on our show, we always like to give you guys a little bit of background. And we're going to do more of that in a few minutes. But I just want to let everyone know that Tennessee is America's 16th state. It entered the Union 230 years ago, back in 1796.
0: Think about
1: great
0: that.
1: State.
0: So we're celebrating 250 this year, and Tennessee is 230 years old. So, Rudy, good morning.
2: Morning.
0: When you
2: good
0: think
2: morning.
0: Tennessee, exactly
1: yeah,
0: right. Exactly.
1: Right. The crowd is clapping. All right.
0: Particularly when you think about eastern Tennessee, where we are, what comes to mind for you?
2: You know, I don't know. It's weird. Tennessee has somehow escaped my reality in my long life. I've just never really spent time there.
0: Well, Rudy, we've got to change that for you because, listen, you'll come down here. You know, I know winter's coming for you up there in Minnesota soon, so you got to, you'll have a good time here. We're actually going to talk about that later this hour. You could still get a little touch of winter here if you'd like, but you'll enjoy it a lot more than when we start hearing from you in the January and February with the weather.
2: No doubt. Right. I mean, I've been to Memphis for music, you know, for like two nights, but that's...
0: Mm-hmm. Great barbecue there. I love the Rhonda.
1: Well, we're going to get you to Eastern Tennessee.
0: Well, we're going to ask, because this we know, we went over this last week on the show. So, Bobby, you know, I know that you know, you've lived there in Texas a lot longer, but this tea state is another place where you've lived. Have you ever spent any meaningful amount of time here in Eastern Tennessee?
3: Yeah, we were in, we would spend some time in Johnson City. And so that was one of the places where we would go through a little bit because we had family over there.
0: All right, so
1: all right, that's going to come up a little later in the show.
0: Yeah, you get there
1: City,
0: also
1: yeah.
0: with Bristol, not far, with Bristol Motor Speedway, great place.
1: Mm-hmm.
0: So, what's the good word from the Network Command Center in Dallas?
3: Oh, not a lot great because the Cowboys are 0-1, but other than that, it's nice and sunny out here.
0: Well, Bobby, listen, I'm sorry. Listen, our Giants did the job last week as I thought they would. So now that, you know, I guess it's fair, hopefully you'll get a win this week. We'll see. So,
1: you know what? I'm going to move us off football talk, okay?
0: We're going to get to the whole hour.
1: Yeah, we're going to get to the polls. So I do want to encourage all of you who are listening to go vote in our latest travel polls at right up there on our homepage, rmworldtravel.com. First question is visiting Tennessee high on your to-do list?
0: That's a lot of people here are going to say yes.
1: Yes.
0: Okay. And question two.
1: Question two. Did you know that Eastern Tennessee is a year-round destination?
0: That's also something.
1: Curious to hear what the
0: results
1: are.
0: By the time we are done today, you'll have the answer to both of those, okay? So go vote at rmworldtravel.com, and we will share the results with you next week when we're back in studio. And today, you know, since it is a big Let's Go America Tour broadcast, the purpose of these folks, it's to entice you to get off the sofa, out from behind the desk, you know, and travel. Go experience the world, because when you do, it just makes you a better person in our society. And the various places we take this program, we're going to share some more reasons why this area of our country is really, truly worthy of your travel dollars.
1: Yeah, absolutely. And it certainly is. And, you know, as you all know who listening, whenever we do these Let's Go America tours, we always open the hours with different music that reflects the destination. So to address the obvious, of course, the area has certainly felt the massive loss of Native, the legendary Dolly Parton. And we did open with just a little snippet of My Tennessee Mountain Home, one of her greatest songs. And certainly it's kind of like an anthem. It's a bit of
0: a
1: state
0: is.
1: Song here. So, and we are going to take you to Dollywood next segment. We spent some time there this week. And, but you know, this area, it's broad. It's actually actually much broader than I thought it would be. It's also very diverse. So Pigeon Forge is kind of the heart of all of it. So much fun. There's so much food, so many different activities. Gatlinburg, very charming, very quaint, very walkable mountain resort town. It's got a Bavarian-style village shops, really quaint town. And then Sevierville, of course, where Dolly Parton was born. And there's a bronze statue of her there that you can see. And we're only, you know, we're just less than 40 miles from Knoxville.
0: And that would be the airport that you want to fly into if you're coming here. If you are, unlike us, we drove here, but you're flying in. So, you know, I'll add to what Mary just said, give you some more interesting facts on Pigeon Forge, as well as Gatlinburg and Sevierville. Since we're in Pigeon Forge broadcasting live this morning, we'll start here. The tourism and hospitality business is the top industry in this city. It delivers revenues in excess of $2 billion annually. Now, there are only less than 7,000 residents that live here, but the community hosts more than 10 million visitors each year. We've certainly spent some time over in Gatlinburg this week as well. There's a charming downtown in that city, great shops and restaurants, a little challenging on the parking.
1: It was busy this week.
0: And by the way, the folks at Ripley's clearly love the place, as they've got 9 locations there. It's also the only place where you can ski in Tennessee, and the general manager of Ober Mountain, Todd Clark, he is here. He's going to join us coming up in the C Block. Gatlinburg is also recognized as the second most popular wedding destination in the U.S., behind Las Vegas. Then there's Sevierville, had some great barbecue there this week. That dates back to 1795. It's the eighth oldest town in Tennessee. It's named after the state's first governor. Sevierville, of course, is where Dolly Parton grew up. And if you love golf, fishing, shopping, underground caves, and more, well, you need to come check out that city.
1: Definitely. And you heard me reference the park earlier, and we spent time there, Robert, this week visiting Great Smoky Mountains National Park. It's maybe 10 miles from here where we are at Mill Springs Lodge. And it is the most visited national park in the USA, drawing more than 13 million visitors each year. It is free to visit. It's home to more than 20,000 different species living there. Black bears, we saw an elk right by the side
0: right
1: of the road.
0: Along the car, yeah.
1: Not uncommon. White-tailed deer, more than 30 different types of salamander, a salamander capital of the world. It's also one of the oldest mountain ranges on the planet. And that famous blue smoke is remarkable. I did, and it was well worth it.
0: Yes, we
1: yeah,
0: did.
1: Beautiful park.
0: We had a really good time. Actually, we were in the North Carolina section over this week. So I think that gives you a nice taste of the area. We have so much ahead for you folks as this broadcast unfolds today, so we're going to ask you to stick with us. And as I said, all we ask for is 120 minutes today, which isn't much. So before we take our first break of the day, which we're going to do right now, there will be no Travel News Roundtable. So, Rudy, sorry about that. You'll hold off for next week. We'll get to that. When we return, well, Mary mentioned it, we're going to take you to Dollywood next. The president of the Dollywood Company, Eugene Naughton, joins the show. Today's big Let's Go America Tour Pigeon Forge broadcast. Well, we return in 180 seconds.
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0: Let's Go America. Mary and I welcome you back to the Hilton Grand's Mill Spring Lodge and the big Let's Go America Tour Pigeon Forge. Before we take you to Dollywood, this portion of the program is sponsored by Regent Seven Seas Cruises.
1: So actually, just a month from today, Robert and I are going to be over on the island of Malta. We're going to meet up with some show fans on the Seven Seas Grandeur for a 12-day trip. That's going to be part of our big Let's Go America Tour in the Southern Mediterranean. And if you'd like to travel with us, it is too late for the 2026 trip, but it is not too late. You can still book the 2027 cruise we're also doing. That's going to be in the Baltic and North Sea in July of 2027. We're going to be aboard Seven Seas Splendor for that trip, and we're going to go through 10 different countries over 14 days.
0: Yeah, we are. 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
1: All right, a trip to this area without a visit to Dollywood, it just would not be right. It's an immensely popular Pigeon Forge destination, and since the passing of Dolly back on August 25th, there have been a lot of questions involving her beloved theme park. So earlier this week, Robert and I took a day, and we went to Dollywood, and while we were there, we met with the president of the Dollywood Company. That's Eugene Naughton, and here's some of our conversation with him.
0: Well, Eugene, it's nice to have you part of America's number one travel radio show and our big Let's Go America tour, Pigeon Forge, this week.
8: Well, I appreciate you coming by and talking.
0: Well, thank you so much. Listen, Dolly Parton's passing, it's a shared grief felt around the world. None greater than here at Dollywood. She was known as your dreamer-in-chief. You recently spoke about how working directly with her at Dollywood has been such a privilege for you. I want you to reflect on the work that you did together, Eugene. What message do you want to get across about what this park meant to her, the vision that she had for it? Dolly certainly knew what she wanted here, didn't she?
8: Yeah, I mean, it's the great pleasure of getting a chance to work alongside of Dolly Parton. I'd say it's the biggest honor of my entire career. I've been in this business 42 years, and the last bit with her has been great. I've worked with her since 2019, and I'd say that she is so inspiring to bring the best of individual people that's around her. It's incredibly fortunate for anyone to have a chance. And all of the condolences that have come in from around the world, it's really been unbelievable in terms of the reach that she's had and the impact that people feel. They've never met her before, but they feel like they know her personally. And that is the gift of Dolly Parton.
1: That right there sums it up. I can't even really come off of that with another comment. But one thing I would want to say, we've only been in this park for about an hour. We have a full day ahead of us after we meet with you today, Eugene. My first impression of the park is not only Dolly's stamp on it, but also I feel like it showcases the very best of Tennessee in terms of the local arts, the craftsmen. We saw glass blowing and all of that. It's just an incredible park and lots of trees. You can tell we're in the Smokies. So I have no doubt that many people listening on one of our 630 AM and FM radio stations across the country, they would want to hear about the plans for this park, because she worked right up until the end. God bless her.
8: I mean, I think that's probably the saddest part about it all, for even for her, as she was dealing with her illness. She had so many more things that she wanted to accomplish, and certainly you've heard her be called our dreamer-in-chief, and she always really thought big about the future, not about daily operations. That really wasn't her thing. She really wasn't terribly excited about that. She left it to us to do our jobs the right way, and which she inspired us to do. But to think about the future, her hands are laid into all of our attractions and show components through 2036. And, you know, we live on a big campus here. We have 1,142 acres of property. We have 400 acres set aside for our resort expansion. And when she and I were on stage in 2019, we announced a $500 million investment plan. And that included the development of a total of 5 resorts. And the good news is that she played homage to all of the stories that will be the basis of Resort 3, 4, and 5, and the outdoor resort, which, you know, I don't know if you knew, that Dolly and Carl Dean, they used to escape and go camping. And so they'd run
9: that as well.
8: Yeah, they'd run around the state of Tennessee camping.
9: I love that. I want to build on that a little bit, because, you know, back in May, Hershen Entertainment CEO Andrew Wexler was on the show with us for our Chief Travel Leader conversation. He had high praise for this park and the partnership that you share. You know, I'm sure in your role that you and other members of your team, you know, you travel around just talking about what Dolly and Carl did, right, to other parks and resorts, you know, to learn and compare notes. So we've got a large audience tuned in around the country. So, you know, what are some special characteristics that you say make the Dollywood experience, you know, stand out from other overall guest experiences, Eugene, and, you know, clearly differentiate this place from other large entertainment parks?
8: So a really good indication is actually what we call ourselves. We're called host. Like, we're not called employees. Everyone who works here is a host. I'm a host, and so are the other 4,000 people that work here on our campus are called host. And we do that for a very specific reason, because we're welcoming you to our home here in Tennessee. We are welcoming you to the place that we love and dear.
9: You feel that when you walk in.
8: Yeah, the vast mountains that Dolly loved. We're authentically connected to the Smoky Mountains, and I think that part of who we are, that you instantly feel the connection and how well we take care of people. When you leave these gates and head out to your car at night, we want to make sure you feel like you're a member of our family, or you're a close friend.
1: Beautiful. I'm looking forward to spending the rest of the day here today. Eugene, just last month, I think we should highlight this, Dollywood opened the much-anticipated Night Flight Expedition ride. It's sort of a hybrid indoor roller coaster and whitewater raft ride that's really considered a massive engineering feat. We'll experience it later, but just tell our listeners a little bit about this ride.
8: You know, we originally started building this ride in 2023. The couple weeks after Big Bear Mountain opened in May of 23, I was on a plane to Germany to work with the Mock Ride family, and that's who was the conveyance system to this. I rode the prototype to Night Flight back then in 2023, and we have been working hard at the storyline to be well connected to Dolly's childhood memories. And inside of there, one of the highlights is, of course, chasing fireflies around the fields. And she'd say that her home, located just about 5 miles from here back in the holler, she used to do that at night all the time as a child. So for us as a leadership team, we were trying our hardest to get that ride open for her, because honestly, it's the biggest investment we've ever made in our entire history. We spent more than $60 million on this attraction. Right. By the way, that's more money than we spent on Dreammore 11 years ago when we first built it. Yeah, so just think about that. Yeah. It's more money than Dreammore, but it helps signify to our industry and the people around
9: the
8: country, the
9: commitment and the investment
8: that we are in it to win it.
9: Yeah.
8: You know, we are here for you. We want to make sure that it's a really unique place. We're out here in the middle of East Tennessee. We're all sweating. But you know what the beautiful part is? Night Flight, it's indoors.
9: It's indoors.
8: It's 44,000 square feet of indoor air-conditioned space, and I know that you're really going to love
9: and
8: the
9: I love
8: attraction.
9: It's roller coaster, water ride. We'll leave it for folks when they come here, but I do want to ask you this.
8: Yeah.
9: You know, we've got about a minute left with you, so I want to touch on this because I thought this was impressive, and I think it's a real standout for Dollywood. I mean, you have an industry-leading 93% employee retention rate. Mm-hmm. Huge achievement. It allows you to keep growing the park, as you're talking about, without worrying about constant staffing issues. Can you talk about that a little bit?
8: I often tell people you can't give what you don't get yourself. So there's no way our hosts are going to be able to deliver a great experience for our guest if we don't create a great experience for our host. And we do a lot of unique things that make us the employer of choice in this area. When I joined, we had 2,800 people working here. Our community has not grown, but now we have 4,000 working for us. And it's unique things like having a healthcare clinic here on property that we operate 365 days a year and other things that we do. If you're uninsured, get a part-time job here. You can have a primary care physician and visit our clinic for $30. That's just one way that we do that. And if you want to get your college education and work for us, we'll 100% pay for that if you work for us.
1: Eugene, very special day with you here today and your team. Thank you so much for your time. I think, Robert, it's time for us to go chase some fireflies and get some gristmill cinnamon bread.
9: I agree with that, Mary. The gristmill cinnamon bread we've been told about, let's go get it.
1: Well, thank you, Eugene.
8: I appreciate it very much. Thanks for coming.
1: Thank you.
9: All right, folks, as we bring you back live now, you can find all the info you need to plan a trip to Dollywood yourself at Dollywood.com. Mary, exceeded my expectations. Your thoughts?
1: 100% exceeded my expectations, and I alluded to it in the interview. You know, the glass blowing, like the craftsman's area, the leather making, the iron forging, and all the foods, like lots of local foods showcasing the area of Tennessee and beyond a typical theme park in every way.
9: I agree with you there. The local tradesmen, the women, the crafters, all of that. I loved listening to old refurbished trains. One of the things I appreciate, paper towels in the bathrooms. I don't have those machines I'm trying to chase or walking around. I mean, but they're giving away water on hot
1: days. So hot.
9: They truly care for their visitors that are there. Very different experience than folks you're going to find at Disney or Universal.
1: And we did like the ride, the night flight.
9: Oh, that was great, too.
1: That was a great ride.
9: It's wholesome Americana. I mean, it's really a family destination. So, folks, when we return from this bottom of the hour break, well, Ober Mountain and Gatlinburg will have our focus. Today's big Let's Go America Tour Pigeon Forge returns after these messages.

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2: All right. In less than 10 weeks, Thanksgiving will be here, and Christmas is just 14 weeks away. Hard to believe. We mentioned earlier that Oberg Gatlinburg is Tennessee's only ski resort. It's also home to a year-round adventure park and, of course, the picturesque aerial tram and more. Todd Clark is the general manager of Oberg Gatlinburg, and he's traveled over this morning to join us live on set.
1: Yes, he has. Todd, thanks for making the trip over, especially during Rod Run and being part of our live remote broadcast.
3: Yeah, absolutely. Glad to be here.
1: Well, great to have you here with us. So, listen, so Oberg Gatlinburg, I'm sure we have listeners tuned in around the country who have no idea that you can ski in Tennessee until we mentioned it earlier in the show and now again. Ski season is coming, so I want you to share with us anything that's new for the 2026-2027 season. But, you know, since Oberg Gatlinburg is also a year-round adventure park, I'd enjoy hearing, you know, about an activity offered on property that you most enjoy or identify with.
3: Sure, yeah. You know, just to kind of share what's new, what's coming up. We're always, you know, Oberg Gatlinburg has a long, rich history. It's been a lot of things to a lot of people. In the last 4 years, over $30 million invested, zip lines, chairlifts. We're currently about to break ground on a second mountain coaster. We have new trail, ski trail, for our winter trail network, as well as overall major enhancement to our snowmaking with state-of-the-art snowmaking through three different types of technology. So we're making great investments to make Oberg the best year-round destination you can imagine.
1: Is there something on property that you most connect with in the time you've been there?
3: So the simplest thing I can say is my world rotates around snow. My favorite thing is skiing, yeah. Whether it be, you know, Alaska, Montana, Utah, now Tennessee.
1: You're ready to go.
3: Snow is my thing, right. And we rotate our vision around skiing.
2: Well, it's certainly coming soon for anyone listening who wants to ski in Tennessee. That's where you're going, Oberg Gatlinburg. But I do want to talk a little bit more about the year-round aspect of it because it's pretty intense. You've got indoor ice skating, ice bumper cars, the Tennessee Flyer Mountain roller coaster, biking trails. I mean, you've got a lot going on year-round. Just talk a little bit about that.
3: We do, yeah. So on an annual basis, of course, you have your winter activities, which still have the outlying ones. We have snow tubing, ice skating, as you mentioned, mm-hmm. bumper cars. We have a snow play zone in the wintertime. We also have something super unique. You don't see them as much anymore, and it's the Alpine Slide, or we call it the mm-hmm. bobsled. Mm-hmm. So that attraction will be open year-round, coasters open year-round. And then in addition to that, mountain biking, lift served, the only in Tennessee. We have archery. We have disc golf.
2: Oh, wow.
3: We have the best views, in my opinion, in the Tennessee Valley when you're at the top of our scenic lift.
1: Listen, it's a destination, and you offer so many things. So I got to take you in this direction because, you know, Mary and I had this show up in Alaska a few years ago now. The program is being heard there. It's early in the morning, as we know. But and we did a live broadcast from the Alyeska Resort. Our sons were with us on that trip. I can still remember the terrific time we had with Mark Weakland and his team. But back in April, we were out in Park City for the show. We had a big Let's Go America tour there. We had Fraser Bullock on live set with us like you are here. We went off-site and visited with Colin Hilton, I think it was, Mary, at the Utah Olympic Park.
2: Yeah.
1: You've worked in both locations before coming here to Tennessee. So what attracted you to Gatlinburg and the Great Smoky Mountain regions?
3: You know, the one thing, it's the rich history. So Oberg Gatlinburg has over 14 million annual visitors a year. Oberg as a ski institution has really evolved and really, really evolved very much so in the last 10 years. If you look at the Smoky Mountains, the annual visitors and the potential it has, you know, I came here to help them achieve a higher potential with the advancement in all of our snowmaking technologies, looking at our year-round portfolio of products and services. And, you know, this is the type of community where you can really get involved and great place to call home, if you will, mm-hmm. and, you know, evolve and help grow Obergatlinburg.
1: Yeah, so many people we've met this week, they don't want to leave. They've moved here and they're not leaving.
2: Yeah, lots of people. Yeah. So, you know, we know we're in the midst of Oktoberfest. And just to paint a picture for our listeners, it's the tram that you pick up in Gatlinburg, correct, that is the gateway that takes you up to the mountain. And when you're up there, what's coming? I mean, you've got Oktoberfest going on now, but what's coming for the Christmas holidays? Because as I said, they're going to be here before we know it.
3: Sure, yeah. So the tram is our downtown gateway. So when you're downtown Ober, you find that big, huge, iconic tram, ride it up a few-mile travel path.
1: You're not going to miss it.
3: Yeah, you cannot miss it. But once you're at the top of the mountain, believe it or not, you're already higher than any other attraction in the area. So that's where Base Village fun starts. Christmas time, Thanksgiving, great decorations, you know, a lot of entertainment planning. Just a great time to come enjoy as a family.
1: You've got a lot to listen. Well, folks, if you want to find out more information, plan a trip yourself, you can do that at obergatlinburg.com, and Ober is O-B-E-R. Todd, really nice to have you here with us on air this morning. Thank you very much for joining us again.
3: Yeah, thank you. My pleasure.
1: Good luck with
3: yeah.
1: the upcoming winter season, okay?
3: Thanks, Snow.
2: Yeah, exactly. Enjoy skiing. So. Thank you so much, Todd.
1: Yeah, I love the fact, again, skiing in Tennessee.
2: Yeah. And all the other winter sports that are available there besides the skiing as well. I'm an ice skater. I like to ice skate.
1: Yeah, but even if you want to just come and just ride the tram.
2: Absolutely. Yeah. All right, we are headed into another sponsor's break. Rudy's going to share the Great Smoky Mountains National Park next, but still to come today, we have food.

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0: 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Well, the Great Smoky Mountains National Park is the, and I was surprised to learn this, the most visited national park in the country, with about 12 million visitors a year. That's more people than Yosemite, Yellowstone, and Grand Canyon visit each year combined. It's also big, 848 miles of trails, 10 campgrounds, 384 miles of roads, and it's where Robert and Mary have been exploring this week. Katie Liming is the chief of staff of the Great Smoky Mountains National Park. I'm delighted she has a few minutes to chat today. Katie, welcome to the show. You've got 200 plus years old mountains. You got valleys. You got black bears, all four seasons. Sort of other than stretches of desert, it seems you got it all park wise. But what surprised me is that people have been living there for thousands of years. Who were those people? And how did this huge chunk of the Southern Appalachian Mountains become protected real estate, basically, a national park back in 1934?
5: Yeah, so people have been living in the Smokies for thousands of years. Going back to the Cherokee people that lived in and around the Smokies and are still an important part of the park and local communities. And then later the mountain families who built homes and homesteads throughout what is now the national park. Later, you know,

0: a long history that involves logging, and it eventually led to grassroots efforts that called for a national park in the eastern United States, similar to the many that we see out west. And it was really local people coming together, advocating for this land to be protected, that led to the park being established in 1934. And we're so blessed that those people worked so hard towards that cause, and we get to enjoy the Smokies today.
1: I know you're within, the park is within a day's drive of more than half the population of the U.S. That's a big number. And there are about 800 miles of trails, but I understand most folks only use about 10 of them. Is that right?
0: Yeah, there's some big iconic trails that a lot of people flock to, and those are incredible trails, but you might not find a parking spot, or you might have to really start early, or be strategic on and when you visit them. But there are a lot of spots in the park where you're going to find a parking spot, you're going to have a quiet experience in the trail or at a picnic area. So it all depends on what you're looking for, but there are several areas of the park where you're likely to have kind of that more quiet, in nature experience.
1: And besides hiking, just tick off three or four other recreational attributes of the park.
0: Yeah, there's really something for everyone. There's lots of hiking, fishing, camping. You can head into the backcountry. We have 100 backcountry campsites. You can hike part of the Appalachian Trail, 70 miles of the Appalachian Trail, go through the park. Great place for picnicking, scenic driving. A lot of people just come and enjoy the many mm-hmm. miles of roads that have incredible overlooks and go along streams. Educational programs, there's really something for everyone.
1: And, well, we've only about 30 seconds left. There's some hidden treasures I think you wanted to mention, if you want to mention a couple of them. But what fascinated me is 32 species of salamanders and 1,000 species new to science were found in this park. That's a lot of stuff.
0: Yeah, we have 22,000 species that we know of, and we are always learning about more. And, yes, many species of salamanders, more than you can find in any other part of the world. And we're sometimes called the salamander capital of the world.
1: I did not know that. And how do I learn more? At the website, can I find these trails that are less trod?
0: Yeah, I always recommend that folks check out our website. It's grsmps.gov, and it's a great place to start as you plan your trip to the Smokies.
1: I'm going to. Did I get that website correct? Can you say it more slowly, please, Katie?
0: Oh, sure. I said it fast. And let me just make sure I'm right. I don't always say it.
1: I think it's nps.gov/grsm for Great Smoky Mountain.
0: You've got it. Yes. Thank you. Yes.
1: All right. Katie Liming is the chief of staff for the Great Smoky Mountains National Park. Check it out before you go. Make some plans, and you'll have a much, much better visit if you know where to find stuff ahead of time. Katie, thanks for joining us.
0: Yeah. Thanks for having me.
1: We'll be right back.
2: 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We'll be right back.
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4: 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The National Italian American Foundation believes in celebrating and advancing the inspiring achievements and uplifting values of the Italian culture and presence in America. They do so by giving nearly $2 million a year in scholarships to deserving Italian American students, in grants that promote Italian-related projects, and in heritage travel that takes young Italian Americans to Italy to visit the land of their ancestors through their signature ambassador, Peter F. Secchia, Voyage of Discovery, and Leila Fellow programs. Moreover, the National Italian American Foundation serves as the voice in our nation's capital for the nearly 20 million Americans of Italian heritage by working closely with the Italian American Congressional Delegation and the Embassy of Italy in Washington, D.C. If you believe in protecting, preserving, and promoting Italian heritage and in strengthening and empowering the ties between the United States and Italy, please join in by enrolling at NIAF.org. That's NIAF.org. 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
6: All right, Robert, you just mentioned again that we've based ourselves this week here at Mill Springs Lodge. 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
5: Alex, listen, thank you for the hospitality this week. Welcome to America's number one travel radio show.
7: Good morning. Thank you. It's a pleasure to be here. Well, it's enjoyable.
5: We've had a good week with you.
6: Thank you, Alex.
5: Yeah, we have. Yeah. So listen, you've got an interesting background, Alex, working many years in the U.S. Virgin Islands, St. Thomas to be specific. Then you made a move to Myrtle Beach where, we were with this show, Mary, back in 2023, I think it was.
6: Yeah.
5: Our local affiliate there, by the way, they're listening right now, FM 94.5, 106.7, and AM 1240 WTKN radio. And then you transitioned to Branson, Missouri. About 4 years ago, you came here to Pigeon Forge to take on this role. So there are some similarities between Pigeon Forge, Branson, and Myrtle Beach. What do you enjoy most about destinations that are so popular with travelers?
7: So, Robert and Mary, again, thank you. It's a pleasure to be here. All these locations, actually, they have one similarity, and that's the entertainment. Mm-hmm. So Myrtle Beach has pretty much what we have in Pigeon Forge, but at a larger scale. Branson has it as a medium scale. So you have a Dollywood, you have all these attractions. Yeah. And then Pigeon Forge has the same. So pretty much all of them, they have this... entertainment that's very similar. And plus, they have drive to destinations.
6: Yeah.
7: So, you know, you don't have to necessarily fly. Now, granted, if you come from the...
5: Yeah, you can come to Knoxville and drive over.
6: Yeah.
7: But most of them, they are drive to destinations. Mm-hmm. And what they offer? Well, they offer outdoor recreations, indoor. Myrtle Beach offers the beach. Yeah. Branson and Pigeon Forge offers the mountains. And
5: well, we just heard about the Great Smoky Mountains National Park last segment. I mean, that's a great destination.
7: That is correct. So
6: yeah. Alex, let's talk a little bit about Mill Springs Lodge on the sister property I mentioned, Laurel Crest. If our listeners out there are, as you just said, we're talking about mountain views. I mean, I do feel like this resort is a little bit, I don't want to say off the beaten path because it's very well located and easy to get to all the attractions. But, you know, I do see the mountains when I'm staying here. I feel like I'm in a mountain resort. It's kind of a peaceful escape. Talk a little bit about what you offer here on property for travelers and some things that you enjoy about both properties.
7: Absolutely. So Mill Springs Lodge, we open in 2024. It's part of the campus with Laurel Crest Resort. And we have... studios, two bedrooms, three bedrooms, fully equipped kitchens. Then the amenities include indoor, outdoor, heated pool, hot tubs, fitness center, game room, you name it. And as you mentioned, it's just a very short distance to Dollywood.
6: Mm-hmm.
7: I will say walking distance to Pigeon Forge attractions.
6: Yeah, I would agree. Yeah,
7: so,
6: yeah, it is.
7: But it's tucked away.
6: But it's tucked away. Yeah. I feel like I'm in the mountains. It's
5: so
6: great.
5: And let's talk about that because this weekend Rod Run is happening here in Pigeon Forge. We had a chance yesterday to spend some time there, and it certainly that exceeded expectations as well. That's a major event. It's one of the more popular automotive events I know in the southeastern U.S. Since you've been here about 4 years, I mentioned now, what have you come to appreciate about Eastern Tennessee that you didn't know, you know, in the past or understand until you got here?
7: So, Robert, I could stay and talk to you about it for hours. I know we don't have the time, but so Eastern Tennessee, it's, you know, for the Southern hospitality, and it's a family focused entertainment and with the mountains and everything. And what does for me personally, it reminds me of home. I was born and raised in Romania, in Transylvania, and it's a very, very similar. When we arrived here, me and my family, almost 4 years ago, we looked around and we said, "Oh, this is home."
5: Yeah, it is.
7: It's the natural beauty that you have. It's the strong community values.
5: Well, there's that. All right, so really quick, so we're going to come to the end of the hour, but one reason or two that you want to invite folks to come stay here on property with you.
7: Tucked away, easy to reach to the attractions, very close to the mountains. We offer pretty much everything that you can think of. It's a home away from home.
5: Yeah, new properties, a great location, great team. You're doing an excellent job here, so thank you. It's been a pleasure to spend a week with you. And
7: we
5: have a new friend, Alex, so we'll be staying in touch. And
7: absolutely.
5: Exactly. We have no questions about
7: it.
5: It
7: was a pleasure.
5: Well, thank you very much. And thanks to your entire team for everything.
7: Thank you.
5: Well, folks, listen, as we are getting ready, Mary, I'm looking at the clock. Bobby is soon going to start playing that show music for us. There it is. It tells us that we need to wrap hour one. And the program today, we're going to continue to roll on from Eastern Tennessee. We'll be back with hour two in about 7 minutes after this top of the hour break. Our big Let's Go America Tour Pigeon Forge will continue shortly, folks. Keep those radios locked in. Don't forget, you can also catch the show through the Listen Live button or through the archives at rmworldtravel.com.
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4: Born on America's darkest day of 9/11, the Tunnel to Towers Foundation has been helping America's heroes ever since. In this 25th anniversary year of 9/11, we honor heroes like New York City Police Department Detective Eric Kaleha. Kaleha, a Bensonhurst, Brooklyn native, worked his way up to the rank of detective and answered the call after September 11th, serving at Ground Zero in the months that followed. In 2022, he was diagnosed with multiple cancers tied to his heroic service. Just 5 months later, he passed away from a 9/11-related illness. Eric is survived by his wife, Marilyn, and his two children. To honor his life and service, Tunnel to Towers paid off the mortgage on the Kaleha family home through its Fallen First Responder Home Program. 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That's T, the number 2, and then T.org.
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9: Breaking news this hour at Town Hall. I'm Bob Agnew in Washington. Southern California is preparing for more coastal flooding as Tropical Storm Rachel threatens the Southwest. The National Weather Service has issued a coastal flood warning through this afternoon and a high surf advisory with waves of up to 7 feet. Aid structures along the coast in Long Beach have been deemed unsafe because of the high surf. Meanwhile, many people in Florida in need of a hot meal and other help after Hurricane Isaias made landfall this weekend. Gary LeBlanc is with Mercy Chefs and says they're setting up operations in Panama City and Live Oak.
10: And we will do anything that it takes to get to where we're needed.
9: Mercy Chef says they'll be serving up hot meals.
10: We make arrangements with food purveyors ahead of time. Many of them have the same call to serve that we do. And so they've loaded through the night, and they have drivers on the road now, and they will get to us with those deliveries so we can begin feeding.
9: More than 400,000 customers in Florida alone still without power after Isaias was downgraded to a post-tropical cyclone overnight. A dietary supplement for babies has been voluntarily recalled due to its alcohol content. Pacific Health Sciences announced this week the company is voluntarily recalling one of the lots of its Baby's Magic Tea brand Baby Sleep Gripe Water after FDA testing revealed the alcohol inside. The NYPD has a man in custody allegedly who slashed two people while barricading himself inside a Queens apartment.
11: One cop responding to the scene just before midnight fired off a round as officers tried to get into the Edgemere apartment. No one was injured. Once inside, police found a 53-year-old man slashed on his hand and arms and a 57-year-old woman with wounds to her hand and feet. The alleged slasher, age 52, was taken into custody. The two victims were taken to Jamaica Hospital in stable condition. I'm Larry Kofsky.
9: More at townhall.com.
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9: The stage is set for the Major League Baseball Championship Series. The National League Series gets underway today when the Los Angeles Dodgers pay a visit to the Milwaukee Brewers. Milwaukee will be hosting the first two games of their best-of-seven series. In the American League, the Cleveland Guardians defeated the Chicago White Sox on Saturday to advance. White Sox second baseman Chase Medroth talks about why they struggled as a lineup.
13: You know, there was a good at-bat, and just kind of, you know, couldn't get that big hit. Today, kind of couldn't get anything going. That was probably the best I've seen, you know, Gavin pitch.
9: Guardians reliever Cade Smith says it feels great to celebrate with the team.
14: It's so much fun just to celebrate with not only the guys who are on the field in uniform, but not only the guys who are in the dugout, but all the staff behind the scene. There's a lot of people who make this possible.
9: The Guardians will play the Tampa Bay Rays. The winners of each of the championship series will then meet in the World Series. Breaking news and analysis at townhall.com. President Trump on Thursday honored tech leaders and scientists at the Golden Age of Innovation Summit here in Washington.
15: So I just want to thank everybody for being here. It's such a big day in the world of science and the world of technology. This is the biggest day there is. This is the whole ball game. If you happen to be doing what you do, this is it. This is where you want to be. And I want to congratulate our winners.
9: The president awarded Elon Musk and other American innovators the nation's highest honors for scientific and technological achievement at the Donald J. Trump Institute of Peace. The president said he marveled at what seems to be on the horizon, including further exploration of space and on the moon, as well as advanced nuclear power technology. Other honorees at that event included Google's co-founder, Sergey Brin, along with NVIDIA CEO, Jensen Huang. You'll find breaking news and analysis at townhall.com.
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0: Let's go, America. Welcome to hour two of America's number one travel radio show. It is just after 11 a.m. Eastern Time. It is Saturday, September 19th, 2026. Well, we're into the home stretch as these next 60 minutes of our live national broadcast, they represent the grand finale of this week's big Let's Go America tour, Pigeon Forge.
1: They do indeed. And just quick music cred, that was the Osborne Brothers bringing us in with Rocky Top, very popular song here in Tennessee. So last hour, we took you to Dollywood. We shared Oprah Gatlinburg. We covered the Great Smoky Mountains National Park and more. And Robert, as we've been traveling out and about in this area of eastern Tennessee all week, I can share that you will not leave hungry, that's for sure, when you visit. You will definitely have plenty of places to enjoy both food and drink. Robert Maples is a director of operations with the Collier Restaurant Group. They're a third-generation family-owned company based here in Sevierville. He's ready to go with us on Mic 4.
0: Yes, he is. So, Robert, good morning. Nice to have you here on set with us. Welcome to America's number one travel radio show.
2: Good morning.
0: Well, nice to have you aboard. And this is your time of day because you're in charge of all the breakfasts and all meals are going on. So, you know, Mary and I love engaging with family-owned and locally owned and operated businesses wherever we travel. That's something that's really important to both of us. You know, as successful business owners ourselves, we know how hard it is to build, to grow, and sustain a business. When you're a third-generation company with 12 restaurants and other operations, clearly the Collier Restaurant Group is doing things right. So before we get into some of the restaurants that you own and operate in the area, I want you to talk about the impact that the company has on the region of our country here where we are today. From all the jobs that you provide, the related companies you support, and the opportunity you really have day in and day out to feed visitors and be a part of their lives.
2: Okay, it's been great working with a company like the Collier family for the last 20 years, almost 20 years now. They do such a good job of taking care of their employees first, but that just spreads into the community. Like, you never have to worry about competition with other people here. They are so, like, ingrained in making Sevier County this amazing, wonderful, hospitable place that I think that it's really amazing sometimes just to sit back and look at it and just be in awe and say, wow, you know, when you come here, you go to any restaurant, you know, the expectation is going to be to get great hospitality. So as a family-owned restaurant that knows that that's what this entire region has been built on, I mean, I think it's the second or third largest industry in Tennessee.
0: Yeah, yeah.
2: So it's just amazing to see that you really do get treated like home.
1: So people need to eat breakfast when they're here because they're going to be out and about recreating all over. And here in eastern Tennessee, the Collier Restaurant Group is king of the pancake houses. So you have the original one, Smoky Mountain Pancake House. You have 8 Flapjacks Pancakes Cabins. And the one that we really enjoyed, Robert, it's newer to the family business, Smoky's Pancake Cabin. America loves their pancakes. Talk a little bit about how important those pancake houses are to the business.
2: So, yeah, they are our lifeblood. I mean, that was the first restaurant we started with, 1971, I think, was when they first rolled out pancake houses, or our pancake houses, here in Sevier County in Pigeon Forge. So that recipe came from probably 4 or 5 generations back. Mm-hmm. And, you know, that was a grandma of Brent, who was the founder of our company. And him and his sisters and brother, Don, they and Steve, they all kind of contributed to that. So, and they all went in, even though they all had different aspects of tourism, pancakes was what brought everybody together.
1: Yeah, you know? As they do well, usually.
2: it's a family recipe. It's made from scratch. I mean, we have to use, even to this day, you know, we have to use a specific kind of flour. So if that company ever goes out of business, we're done, I guess. I don't know what we'll do because we can't.
1: Very specific.
2: The authenticity does not work.
0: So, you know, I mentioned in total, I believe there are 12 different restaurants in the company, and they're spread across Pigeon Forge, Gatlinburg, and Sevierville. I know we talked about Roma Table. Mary and I had the opportunity to eat there the other night. Being Sicilian, I am very particular in Italian restaurants that I'll eat at. I took your advice. We talked about that, you know, but it's clear there's a lot of love and pride that went into that restaurant. And for our listeners, you know, who are hearing the show in Myrtle Beach today, there's a family connection to Villa Romano that's there. That's considered on the Grand Strand, you know, the place, you know, for a great Italian restaurant there. But if you weren't working for the company, Robert, what restaurant offered by the Collier Group would you and your wife still go to regularly?
2: Roma Table would be the one, because that's the one we visit the most even now. Yeah. So it's like, obviously, pancakes are great, but most of us are working through the week, you know, so the weekends is more of a treat. So my kids are grown now. When they were young, it was always Flapjacks, Smoky Mountain Pancake House. But yeah, now it would definitely be the Roma table for me.
1: Mm-hmm. We enjoyed it immensely. Those fresh, made-from-scratch pastas made a huge difference. Yeah, it was very good.
0: And al dente.
1: Yeah, exactly. Cooked well. So, you know, listen, since the show is heard in all 50 states around the country, there's a good bet some people hearing us may be thinking about relocating, hopefully, after they're hearing this today, or maybe looking for their next job or career path. So as we just, you mentioned earlier, this travel and tourism is huge here. It's a huge industry, but with a smaller population of people who live here to staff all of these businesses. So how do you continue to meet and fill all of those job needs?
2: Well, first, we just make sure we're an employer of choice, right? So we put our people first. So we try not to lose anybody. So we pride ourselves on being probably one of the lowest, in definitely the lowest percentile of turnover for employees in our company. We pay very well here. I would tell you that
0: helps.
1: That helps, yeah.
2: You know, for the area and for the for what it costs to live here, we pay very well on the high side. And then I know that we take care of our people. We love on them. We offer benefits. We give time off, paid time off, to all of our employees from day one. So you get a sick day. You start building sick days from the day you start working.
0: The restaurants, when we were there, both of them, people have been there many, many years. And, you know, I want to build on that because I need probably about a 20-second answer on this. But, you know, clearly you're all rooted and connected in a major way to the area. Any new restaurants or business concepts on the horizon that you want to share with the nation that tuned in?
2: No, not right now. Right now we're kind of like we're pulling back a little bit and, you know, we're trying to do better and make sure that we're able to do more for our employees that we have.
0: So you're delivering the quality versus the quantity right now.
2: That's exactly right.
0: So that's good. Well, that wins.
2: Focusing inward.
0: That wins in business. I like that. That's great.
2: Yes.
0: Sure, Robert, does, very nice connecting with you in person today. We thank you for being here. As I've been saying, with Rod Run going on, I know that it's been a little more challenging for people to get to us today. But thank you for being part of this on a busy Saturday morning, okay?
2: All right.
0: Thank you very much.
1: Thank you.
0: So,
1: yeah.
0: Mary, listen. I want
1: some pancakes.
0: Exactly.
1: And some country ham. That country ham was really good.
0: For our listeners on the West Coast or up in Alaska, they're like, hey, give me some of those pancakes right now. That'd be great. You're not going to miss those. Folks, you can find out more information on what's offered at the Collier Restaurant Group at collierrestaurantgroup.com. 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This program will be hosted by about 2 p.m. Eastern time on our website. Well, right now we're headed, the G-Block is up next, and we're going to go macro in the Great Smoky Mountain region of our country. Our live remote broadcast, folks, is back in 3 minutes. 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
6: 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In this 25th anniversary year of 9/11, we honor heroes like New York City Police Department Detective Eric Kaleha. Kaleha, a Bensonhurst, Brooklyn native, worked his way up to the rank of detective and answered the call after September 11th, serving at Ground Zero in the months that followed. In 2022, he was diagnosed with multiple cancers tied to his heroic service. Just 5 months later, he passed away from a 9/11 related illness. Eric is survived by his wife, Marilyn, and his two children. 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
1: All right. If you want to experience a thriving area of our country for travel and tourism, Pigeon Forge, Gatlinburg, and Sevierville are certainly on that list. Our next guest helped design an enhanced and new program for East Tennessee State University to address the tourism needs of this region. Ken Misterly is the university's professor of practice and assistant professor of hospitality and tourism management. He's a busy guy, and he joins us here now live on set.
0: Yes, he does. He's on mic three. Ken, thanks for being here with us today and
7: My
0: being
7: pleasure.
0: A part of the show. Thank you.
7: Thank you.
0: Yeah.
7: Thank you for the invitation. I love hospitality. I love tourism. And in Tennessee, tourism is our second largest industry. It's only surpassed by agriculture.
1: Wow.
7: It is the fastest growing employment segment in
0: Tennessee. Well, I want to talk about that with you because, you know, I'm going to take us macro, you know, just for a moment, then we'll get into this area specifically, because when you look at the global numbers, last year, travel and tourism injected a record $11.6 trillion into the global economy. So we could say almost $12 trillion.
7: That's right? Real money.
0: Yeah, exactly. You know, it makes up about 10% of the entire global GDP.
7: GDP, yeah.
0: So, you know, when we talk about that pretty frequently on the show from time to time.
1: Yeah,
0: right?
1: We do.
0: But those numbers are so massive that I think most people have a really hard time understanding what $12 trillion is like, right? So this week, as Mary and I, we've traveled around this area of our country, we've seen firsthand the impact of travel and tourism here. This area would not be remotely similar if it wasn't for tourism. So I want you to talk about how much it's grown and where it may be heading here in the eastern Tennessee area.
7: Well, thank you. A couple of numbers. The state of Tennessee has no income tax. We're a sales tax state. And so tourism is real money in the state of Tennessee. Visitor spending last year, just in Tennessee alone, $32.5 billion, 2025. That's billion with a B in direct spending. And that's really a growth rate of about 40% since 2018. So the last 8 years or so, it's been an upward trajectory. Those numbers represent about $89 million being spent every single day in the state of Tennessee by people more than 50 miles away. And so tourism is real business. Tourists bring real money. And it's a real segment of the economy that people need specific educational training for. It's not just bartenders and baristas.
0: Right.
7: It's a whole career.
1: So to support that massive growth, you have helped build the brand new hospitality and tourism management major at East Tennessee State University. It just launched in Johnson City to our north, and it hits Sevierville next year, this area. Was there a specific aha moment, Ken, for you and the university when you realized, okay, local businesses desperately need this pipeline of talent?
7: There have been a few moments. So certainly East Tennessee State University has had hospitality and tourism on a goal board for quite a while.
1: Mm-hmm.
7: And then with our ETSU Sevierville campus, there's truly a hunger for partnership by the local employers. And what we thought mm-hmm. at ETSU is, why not teach tourism where tourism is practiced? And so
0: makes sense, right?
7: We have programs with, you know, certainly the foundations, the table stakes of service recovery, but also the business sense. Tourism is real business, and they have owners and stakeholders who expect you to communicate in the language of business. And teaching those skills, this is a terrific industry where you can learn everything you need to know just by doing the role. But a lot of times there's strategic thinking, there's critical thinking, there's that seeing around the corner, those thought skills that come mm-hmm. through being stretched in an academic setting.
0: So coming off the robust jobs report that we had, last week the Wall Street Journal reported the job market for hands-on skilled labor is booming. While traditional college grads, they're lagging behind right now. So tourism is inherently a boots-on-the-ground industry. I want to know, how is Eastern Tennessee State University intent on kind of bridging that gap so students aren't just sitting in business lectures, but they're getting that real-world experience that employers are demanding?
7: Well, thank you. So it's important to know that, you know, even the smallest enterprise in hospitality can be a $1 million top-line business. And so those businesses are dealing with finance, they're dealing with marketing, they're dealing with supply chain, they're dealing with strategy, with operations. And so it's important to take the academic side and then have real experience. Our program has 600 required hours of internships. That's hands-on applied
1: wow.
7: learning.
1: Hmm.
7: 600 hours, when you say that, sounds like a lot.
1: Mm-hmm.
7: It's really two complete semesters of unrelated internships, so that a student has a business problem that the intern position is tasked with solving. They have to present it to both me on the faculty team as well as the stakeholders. And then a lot of times those business problems are implemented as solutions. And so the student sees the real world impact, sometimes the pros, sometimes the cons. And a lot of times decisions aren't clear. So you have to go with data, you have to go with recommendations,
0: mm-hmm.
7: and you have to change on the fly. So that's what our internship program is really built around.
0: Well, the path between two points, we know it's not always a straight line.
7: It's never straight.
1: No, especially in a people business. So in our last segment with Robert Maples from the Collier Restaurant Group, he talked about staffing. And, you know, we see destinations like Dollywood, as we learned this week, boasting incredible employee retention rates. When you're molding the ideal graduate, Ken, from the program, best case scenario, what are some specific leadership traits that you really want them to come away with so that they can walk into a business and solve staffing puzzles, which are always ongoing?
7: I'm going to use a quote from Will Gadara in Unreasonable Hospitality. He says that service is what you do, and hospitality is how you make people feel while you're doing this thing that you do. And I really look for students who have that spark inside of them. They may not know exactly how to apply it, mm-hmm. but they don't want to sit in a cubicle doing the same thing every day. They want to get out, and they take energy from serving other people. Now, whether they work behind the scenes in strategy, finance, real estate, or they work out front with a guest, they need that spark. And when we find that with a student, my goal is really to expose them to lots of different segments and find out where that spark is going to start to grow.
1: Mm-hmm.
7: Workforce is a challenge, workforce development. And one of the things, I'm coming off of the Tennessee Governor's annual conference on tourism that was held in Gatlinburg
0: this week. Right, yeah.
7: And one of the things is that hospitality as an industry is incredibly loyal to its employees. And so one of the things that many of my colleagues and I were talking about is that you will only be unemployed if you choose to be in this industry. There are so many opportunities for growth. Mm. And again, so finding people that have the energy and the desire to serve people and then finding out where they fit in the market.
0: Well, let's talk a little bit about that because finding them is important. But, you know, what makes the Smoky Mountain experience special is it's deeply rooted in authentic Appalachian culture, right? Now I want to know, how are you baking in, if you will, that local history? And that could be, you know, through music. I mean, the craft beverage scene. I mean, there's a heritage and so forth. There's many other things. But you got to put that all into the program to ensure it stays preserved for future visitors to still experience.
7: This part of Tennessee, eastern Tennessee, you know, truly, when you look across the state, there are so many unique experiences. You start in Memphis with, Beale Street and the blues, and you move all the way through different aspects. Certainly, you can Broadway and downtown Nashville and live music, and you get up to East Tennessee, and it's truly four seasons and natural beauty. It's genuine. It's authentic. It's real. And it changes every season. It's a different experience. It encourages people to come back.
0: Give us one thing, because we're going to run out of time, but one hidden gem that you think is under the radar from a travel experience in eastern Tennessee.
7: One thing that I think is under the radar, Great Smoky Mountains, you know, the most visited national park.
1: Mm-hmm.
7: But when you look at all of the lakes just surrounding the Great Smoky Mountains, those are phenomenal. You'll see that Bill Dance has announced a signature lake series for fishing all across the state of Tennessee. And those lakes, all part of the TVA system, truly, some of them are true gems that should be explored.
0: Well, there we are. So, Ken, good conversation.
1: Yeah, very
0: good.
1: Thank
0: you very much for being part of our live national broadcast today.
7: My pleasure.
0: We really, really appreciate that. There's a lot to do here. There's no question about that.
1: And there are lots of jobs coming. So, hey, folks listening.
0: I know we're being told that Rudy is getting ready. He'll be coming up in the I-block this hour. He'll be taking us to country tonight. We're marrying
1: this
0: spent
1: right.
0: some time. But
1: great
0: next,
1: country music.
0: Our segment next, folks, is going to be Titanic. Today's grand finale of the big Let's Go America Tour Pigeon Forge returns after these messages.
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0: Well, I'll be back with you again next Saturday starting at 10 a.m. Eastern Time. But today, in recognition of the Columbus Day weekend, what follows is an encore presentation of our big Let's Go America Tour Pigeon Forge live broadcast on September 19th.
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0: And Let's Go America is our big Let's Go America Tour Pigeon Forge continues to roll on from Mill Springs Lodge on this September 19th. We're about to do something that's titanic.
1: Oh, we are. And if you're a longtime listener, you may recall Robert and Rudy having the show over in Belfast, Ireland a number of years ago. And it featured a broadcast from the Titanic Museum in Belfast. But you don't have to go to Belfast to get an authentic, historic Titanic experience. Here in the U.S., we have two Titanic museums. One's in Branson. The other is right here in Pigeon Forge, Tennessee. And we spent a few hours there this week and found it to be incredibly interactive and really a respectful tribute to the ship's legacy. Joining us to share more on Mic 3 is Jody Justice, a first-class maid at the Titanic Museum.
0: Well, Jody, listen, this is a first for us, a first-class maid. Thanks for being here live on set with us today.
12: Oh, you're welcome.
0: Well, we really enjoyed our time with you this week, for sure, and we appreciate it. So, you know, during our visit, we learned that you've been with the museum from the beginning, the first employee. I want you to share with the nation right now what you enjoy most about what you do, your role as a first-class maid, since you're going out 18 years with the Titanic Museum.
12: I am. I was actually hired a year before we opened, so I was the first employee hired. A first-class maid, if you're a female, you're a first-class maid, or if you're a male, you're an officer, and we tell the stories. We tell the stories of the 2,208 passengers and crew on the Titanic. The artifacts just validate us. We found out that the guests coming in, it's the stories.
1: And I think that's what really impressed me the most about the museum and our time there with you, Jody. The world, of course, continues to be interested in the Titanic story, the ship, the history, the artifacts, but it really, just as you said, it truly was an experience of the people. And of course, you have hundreds, I believe more than 400 authentic artifacts, and as you pointed out to us, not artifacts that were found at the bottom of the ocean, but artifacts that were either
12: Correct.
1: Carried off in a lifeboat, some things like that. Just give our listeners, I know we asked you this the other day. It's like asking you to pick a favorite child. But just give us a few highlights for those listening of the scope of the collection, maybe a couple of artifacts.
12: So our artifacts were found floating in the ocean, came off victims' bodies, carried off by survivors, or mailed off the ship. Right now, one of the artifacts that probably is near and dear to my heart is Austin Partner. Was headed from England to Canada. He was a stockbroker. He does not survive, and his personal effects were sent back to his wife. One item was the pocket watch that he wore during his wedding, but the other two items were coins out of his pocket, and his wife made a bracelet and a necklace from them. She never remarried, and she wore those items till the day she died. Mm-hmm.
1: Very special.
0: So, you know, a big part of the experience is visitors are handed a boarding pass with a real passenger's name at the door. Since you know the exhibits inside and out, along with passenger stories, I want you to talk a little bit about this aspect of the museum experience for visitors and how it resonates.
12: Sure. Whenever you board, we give you the name of an actual passenger or crew member. We don't have an artifact for everyone, but if you survive, you will find their name on the survivor wall and find out what happened to them later in life. Mm-hmm. Mary, you were Madeline Astor.
1: I was.
12: Married to the richest man
1: Smart
12: on the ship.
1: Lady, exactly.
12: Yes, returning from your, like, nine-month honeymoon, and
1: yeah.
12: She was pregnant.
1: Yeah. Yeah.
12: So the last thing Colonel Astor did, everyone knows Colonel Astor, the richest man on
1: sure.
12: the ship,
1: mm-hmm.
12: He put her in a lifeboat and gave her his gloves to keep her hands warm. He did ask to join her since she was with child, and they told him no, and he stepped back. He was okay with that. He was last seen walking two Airedales on the deck of the Titanic. One of them was his, and one was a little boy that he said, "It's okay, I'll take care of your dog."
0: Mary enjoyed that experience.
1: I just thought that was so, it really, I cannot underscore enough how, for something that was such a tragedy, this museum really brings all of these stories to life in a way that feels right. It feels like it should be part of the legacy because people did survive. There were people that survived, and they went on to have stories.
0: Well, you said it, Mary, earlier. It's very interactive, but the tribute is very respectful.
1: It's completely respectful. I do want to segue to something that we did not have a chance to experience, so next time we're here, we will. The newest offering at the museum, the evening dining experience, just opened earlier this year. It's a first-class experience, you could say, Jody, right?
12: It is. You were in the first-class dining room,
1: mm-hmm.
12: and it's like you were there during dinner, and some of the information that we now know is because people were eavesdropping. Mm-hmm. So they hear the captain and designer arguing about whether or not we have enough lifeboats. We hear the captain and Bruce Ismay, who owned White Star, arguing about whether they should go faster or not. So that is true. So the actors are going in between your tables talking about things, and that is actually how we found out what happened.
1: And are you eating off of the menus of foods that were actually served?
12: As close
1: served?
12: As we can, yes.
1: So close as you can replicate, yeah.
12: Because no one likes ox tongue and ox tail.
1: Oh, yeah, no, we'll skip that, yeah.
0: Well,
1: okay.
0: But,
1: Almondine beans are good.
0: But I will say, again, as Mary mentioned at the beginning of this segment, you know, Rudy and I had the show over in Belfast. That's a very different experience.
12: Very.
0: This, and you're larger than the Branson location you mentioned
12: we are.
0: As well. So it is time well spent. I'm glad we had the opportunity to do it and certainly enjoyed meeting you, Jody.
12: Thank
0: I want
12: you.
0: To give folks the website, whether you're going to Branson or Hitch here in Pigeon Forge, just TitanicAttraction.com, TitanicAttraction.com. Jody, we hope you have a nice rest of the weekend. You can navigate the traffic through Rod Run.
12: Absolutely.
0: But thanks so much.
1: Yeah, thank you, Jody.
12: I hope your day
1: so
12: is smooth sailing.
1: Thank you. Yours too. All right, our next sponsor's break is nearly here. Rudy's going to check in for the first time this hour. He's going to share with you another place that Robert and I enjoyed this week, and that is Country Tonight for some great country music. Our big Let's Go America tour.

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0: 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Well, just about 10 miles from Gatlinburg, Tennessee, is a country music theater in Pigeon Forge with a show called Country Tonight. And I want to tell you that tonight there is spelled T-O-N-I-T-E. I tell you that because the website is spelled that way. Country Tonight has been operating for 30 years, and Robert and Mary attended a show there this week and texted me with an all-thumbs-up review. Jeff Taylor and his wife have been the force behind the operation for 29 years, and he joins us today from Tennessee. Jeff, paint a picture for us that describes what we would see, say, tonight if we were going to visit your show at Country Tonight.
5: Well, Rudy, I'll tell you what, it's a fast-moving show, and there's never a dull moment. Over the years, I've always thought, if I can have a show where nobody looks at their watch during the show, it grabs your attention, and once you're seated, it's a roller coaster ride, because we have traditional country, new country, singing gospel, and a huge patriotic finale. And if you look at the entertainer spaces on our stage, you can tell that there is no place that they would rather be at that moment than performing on our stage.
0: Well, that's a very nice way to put it. Not only do you have music, but you've got dancers who do about 40 costume changes per show. That's a lot of choreography and costumes.
5: Yes. Very, very cool. I mean, and plus we have a live band. So not too many theaters in our market have live entertainment. Usually we use tracks.
0: How many seats are in your theater?
5: We have 1,500 seats.
0: Ooh, that's a big one. And how many? And you're doing 8 shows a week?
5: Yes, currently we are.
0: So it's a full. And do you operate year round?
5: No, we run from the end of March through December 31st.
0: Okay, so just January and February. And I understand you also bring in celebrities. For example, this coming Friday, September 25th, the Oak Ridge Boys.

0: Boys will be there.
1: Yes. And so we have the Oak Ridge Boys on September 25th. And, you know, Rudy, I heard that there is somebody that's having a birthday on September 25th. Do you know who that might be?
0: That is me, but unfortunately I won't be in Tennessee to celebrate.
1: Well, I would have taken care of you, but, you know, you'll have to come and visit us one day.
0: That's right. Go ahead.
1: No, I'm sorry, go ahead.
0: No, you were going to talk about your celebrity shows. I also do want to ask you about the holiday season, November and December, but go ahead, take it in what order you'd like.
1: Okay, well then, on October 23rd, we have Rodney Atkins performing. Mm-hmm. And Rodney is a great performer. If You're Going Through Hell is one of his great songs. These Are My People, Watching You, and Take a Back Road. He's going to put on a phenomenal concert as well. So we're excited to have him on board.
0: And then the holiday shows are apparently big stuff, right?
1: Yeah, we have our Christmas show, and what we do typically is we'll open up about the first part of November. We'll open up November 3rd with our Christmas season show. And what we do, it's kind of unusual, but sometimes Christmas, if you're sitting in a two-hour Christmas show, that can be a bit long. So what we do is the first half of our show is highlights of our normal season, and the second half is all Christmas.
0: And I gather, I mean, not just during the holiday season, but that these are really family shows. I mean, kids will get a kick out of stuff too, right?
1: Absolutely. Because it's so fast moving with the costume changes and we've got great lighting and special effects, the kids just enjoy it. We do a lot of youth groups that come to the show.
0: And you have 8 shows. That sort of implies that maybe there's a matinee someday?
1: Yes, we have matinees on Tuesdays and Thursdays at 3 o'clock.
0: Okay. And how far ahead would I have to book to be sure I get tickets?
1: You can come in day of because we have 1,500 seats. In concerts, you want to book in advance, but just for the Country Tonight Show, you can come in day of the show. But we recommend for better seating, you go online or else call in for your reservation.
0: All right, and I'm going to give the URL, the online. It's Country Tonight. Remember, tonight is spelled T-O-N-I-T-E. 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Jeff Taylor is the general manager, along with his wife, of Country Tonight, and they've been doing it for about 29 years, so I think they know what's going on. Jeff, thanks for joining us today.
1: It's been a pleasure, Rudy, and happy birthday to you.
0: Thank you very much. We'll be right back.
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9: All right, a few days ago, Robert and I had the opportunity to tour the Old Forge Distillery, located right here in Pigeon Forge. Keener Shanson is the head distiller at the award-winning distillery, and he and his team showed us around, and they explained their unique process of Eastern Tennessee whiskey making. Here's some of that conversation with Keener.
8: So, Keener, listen, I'm glad we could coordinate, including Old Forge Distillery, into this week's big Let's Go America Tour, Pigeon Forge. And really, after an educational tour that we just enjoyed with you and your team, I think a good place to start is your location here at Old Forge. So your distillery sits right next to the historic 1830s Old Mill restaurant, we were told, was the most visited restaurant east of the Mississippi. I want you to describe the significance of the Old Mill and the connection of the whiskey that folks will be tasting here at Old Forge.
10: Well, first of all, thank you guys for, you know, coming on in, hanging in with us for a little bit.
9: Thank you.
10: Yeah, it's good to meet you guys. And thanks to Tanner for hooking you guys up with the meat and potatoes part of our production tour.
8: Did a great job.
10: Awesome, yeah. But as far as the Old Mill District, which you're standing in, which we're next to, it did start prior to 1830. The mill started in 1830. Before that, there was an iron forge sitting there. That iron forge, along with the Pigeon River, is what gave rise to the name Pigeon Forge. So we're right in the middle of the 150 original acres granted by Governor William Blount to Pigeon Forge. So Iron Forge, Pigeon River, Pigeon Forge, and then one of the son-in-laws or something started the Old Mill back in 1830. It's been continuously operating ever since, grinding corn with the water-powered system.
9: Yeah, it's so cool that you guys are still grinding corn the old-fashioned way. You just don't see that everywhere. It's very cool.
10: That's right.
9: Keener, I see a sign over there. You guys are a proud stop on the Tennessee Whiskey Trail. So for listeners who are listening right now who might want a road trip and enjoy the trail someday, what makes this particular area, this sort of area in eastern Tennessee, a little different from maybe some areas in other states and certainly in other areas of Tennessee for whiskey making?
10: Well, yeah, so at the risk of sounding too redundant, it's the Old Mill. It's been there since 1830. It's a real story. It's been continuously operated. We use the same grain, it's local, that the restaurants use to make their grits, to make their flour, to make their cornbread. So it's the same corn that we're using in our corn whiskey.
8: So love that we were able to come here and include you on this. You know, the craft of whiskey making here in eastern Tennessee, it's important to preserve. Mary and I have seen this when we've been in parts of Scotland, parts of Ireland, other areas. In this case, it's part of our nation's history, right?
10: Right.
8: So I want you to talk about how you can do both preserve and continue to innovate.
10: My goodness. That is a very good question, and one that we run the risk of running down a rabbit hole with.
8: You really are with different flavors and things. The Southern Drift that I just had,
10: absolutely came out of the gate wanting to establish ourselves as a craft distillery. And what that meant for us is developing relationships with the Old Mill family of brands. So the first three flavored moonshines that we released, French Toast, Chocolate, Coffee, were all just rip-offs of flavors that I was finding at the candy kitchen and the creamery and at the restaurants. So the French Toast, obviously, there was it was actually a peach waffle or a peach French toast or something they were serving at the Old Mill, and I was like, that would be a fantastic breakfast time moonshine. It started originally with a bacon wash, and that got removed, but Coffee, I love White Russians, so I wanted a coffee liqueur without hazelnut. There's one out there with hazelnut that you may be familiar with. That ain't us. And then the chocolate was a fun riff off of a chocolate cake that's popular over at the cafe.
9: So those of you listening as we do this, we only have a little bit of time left here with you, Keener. Unfortunately, I'm sure that our listeners can hear your passion and enthusiasm for this industry.
10: I was trying to hide that.
9: Yeah, no, it's coming across loud and clear. I need you to riff on that Southern, what was it?
10: The Southern Drift. Yeah, that's one of our more recent releases that we're really proud of that really closes the alcohol loop for us. It started at least 5 to 7 years ago as a traditional bourbon. We aged it here at our warehouse and then dumped it, you know, out of the barrel, and decided that it was going to be best paired with a rum liqueur finishing. So there's a lot
9: Never
10: of different flavor notes there.
9: Anything
10: yeah, it's really
9: like
10: good.
9: It.
8: I mean, as we were talking about, if you make an old fashioned, you don't even need the simple syrup. I mean, it really is well done. It's a way to bring a bottle home and have a little bit of Eastern Tennessee, right?
10: That's right. Yeah, I would recommend not even using the ice cubes. Just a double shot glass is the way I take it.
9: All right, folks, I got to wrap, but listen, thank you. I'm sure you guys have to come to the Old Forge Distillery. Thank you so much for all your time today, Keener, and for your team.
10: Thank you guys for your time. Thank you for hanging with us. Thank you.
8: As we bring you back live to Mill Springs Lodge, everyone, that's going to be it for our big Let's Go America Tour Pigeon Forge live broadcast. For more info on the Old Forge Distillery, check out oldforgedistillery.com. You know, Mary, I'm thinking about it. We just talked about spirits with Keener. This week, we certainly found out the spirit of Dolly is alive and well around here.
9: It certainly is, and I can really see why she invested so much in the area where she spent her early childhood. I mean, the Great Smoky Mountains National Park, just the mountains are gorgeous. The area is beautiful. We enjoyed country tonight, the country music. Beautiful area and a great time in Pigeon Forge.
8: Yeah, we had a good time here this week. So now Mary and I are headed up to Washington, D.C. before we head back to New York. We'll be back in studio with you next week. Ask the CEO, Zane Kirby, is scheduled to join us. RJ will be back with the Open Road. We'll have the latest Destination Spotlight and NCF and a lot more. So until we're back with you live next Saturday, September 26th at 10 a.m. Eastern Time, special thanks to all of our guests who appear on the show today with Mary and me and Rudy. 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
12: News this hour from Town Hall, I'm Mary Rose. The U.S. is calling for more transparency from Russia after a lab worker died at a plague research facility in Siberia. Bob Agnew reports.
13: There is no global law requiring governments to publish every laboratory mishap, but there is a patchwork of treaties, regulations, and international expectations. Under regulations adopted by the WHO's World Health Assembly in 2005, countries are expected to promptly notify the WHO of events that may pose an international public health threat. The very thing critics say China did not do in 2019 when they delayed reporting on a potential lab leak that led to a global COVID-19 pandemic. Bob Agner reporting.
12: President Trump is urging his supporters in Tennessee to get out and vote in the midterms. Speaking at a rally in Clarksville Saturday, the president said Democrats want to burn down all that his administration has accomplished in his second term.
14: Take a look at your 401k and decide to vote, because under Biden, they were down 25%. Under Trump, they're up about 65%.
12: The president was joined by U.S. Senator Marsha Blackburn, the Republican nominee for governor. The visit to Clarksville is the latest stop in the president's midterm blitz. A dietary supplement for babies has been voluntarily recalled due to its alcohol content. Pacific Health Sciences announced this week the company is voluntarily recalling one lot of its baby's magic tea brand, Baby Sleep Gripe Water, after FDA testing identified undeclared alcohols in the product. The recalled product was packaged in flour fluid ounce amber bottles inside blue cardboard boxes and came with an oral syringe. More on these stories at townhall.com.
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12: Now that Isaias has moved on, Florida Attorney General James Uthemeyer has a word of warning for anyone who might try to scam storm victims.
15: While citizens are vulnerable and in need of fuel, groceries, other preparatory materials, if somebody's gouging on price, again, please go to myfloridalegal.com. Let us go. No, and we'll go shut it down quickly.
12: ICIS has been downgraded to a post-tropical cyclone after making landfall yesterday evening near Destin, Florida, as a Category 2 hurricane. OpenAI says an influence campaign operated by ChatGPT users in Iran placed about 100 phony articles in about 20 new outlets. OpenAI said the operation used its chatbot to generate articles using AI, many criticizing the impact of U.S. military action against Iran. Breaking news, townhall.com. One person is dead. Four others are injured in a wrong-way crash early Saturday on Staten Island.
16: The NYPD says it happened at around 5:30 in the morning near Exit 8 on the West Shore Expressway. A 66-year-old woman driving a Kia Seltos headed south collided with a Range Rover that was going north in the southbound lanes. At that point, a third vehicle, a Jeep, which was also headed south, crashed into both cars. The driver of the Kia was dead at the scene. The other two drivers and a passenger in the Jeep were taken to Richmond University Medical Center in stable condition. I'm Larry Kofsky.
12: A drone attack has reportedly destroyed a third major data center near Moscow. A Russian spokesperson posted on Telegram the building operated by Yandex is now shut down following the weekend attack. Yandex is considered the Google of Russia. More on these stories at townhall.com.
4: The National Italian-American Foundation believes in celebrating and advancing the inspiring achievements and uplifting values of the Italian culture and presence in America. They do so by giving nearly $2 million a year in scholarships to deserving Italian-American students, in grants that promote Italian-related projects, and in heritage travel that takes young Italian-Americans to Italy to visit the land of their ancestors through their signature Ambassador Peter F. Secchia Voyage of Discovery and Leila Fellows programs. Moreover, the National Italian American Foundation serves as the voice in our nation's capital for the nearly 20 million Americans of Italian heritage by working closely with the Italian American Congressional Delegation and the Embassy of Italy in Washington, D.C. If you believe in protecting, preserving, and promoting Italian heritage and in strengthening and empowering the ties between the United States and Italy, please join in by enrolling at NIAF.org. That's NIAF.org.
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18: Hamas and Hezbollah must be disarmed. Iran still seeks our destruction. The security threats around us continue to evolve. Even in this building, the UN is trying to demonize and isolate Israel. They have turned the victim into the accused.
19: That was Israel's ambassador to the United Nations, Danny Danon, speaking this week as Israel marked 3 years since the October 7th terrorist attack. 3 years later, Israel is still confronting the consequences of that attack, while much of the international community seems to have forgotten who started this war. Welcome to This Week on Capitol Hill, your insider's guide to the stories shaping Washington and the world. I'm your host, Tony Perkins. Well, coming up, we'll talk with Carolyn Glick, International Affairs Advisor to Israeli Prime Minister Benjamin Netanyahu, about the continuing threats to Israel and the growing international effort to isolate the Jewish state. And here at home, federal authorities disrupted an ISIS-inspired plot to carry out a mass shooting at Minnesota's Mall of America.
20: Federal law enforcement is standing up to their calling to protect us. Here, because of their vigilance and diligence, they were able to detect a threat and disrupt it before the defendant carried out his intention to kill, in his words, maybe 30 to 60 people.
19: We'll discuss that threat and the Trump administration's continued delay in reviewing the Biden-era mail-order abortion drug policy with Elizabeth Mitchell, White House correspondent for The Daily Signal. And what happens when spiritual darkness is openly invoked in the halls of government? This week, a pastor in Iowa refused to remain silent after a satanic invocation at a city council meeting.
21: Let's just reverse that curse that was just put on our city. That ending with Hail City and Hail Dark God, that's not welcome
22: Mayor,
21: here.
22: Yeah. This should be done at ear at the end.
21: It needs to be done now. That was a curse put on our city when he said Hail Satan and Hail Dark God. And you, most of you know that, and we need to just stop and reverse it.
19: We'll talk with Dr. Willie Rice, president of the Southern Baptist Convention, about his challenge to pastors to step up and speak biblical truth to the moral issues confronting our nation. Plus, with the midterm elections just weeks away, are voters beginning to recognize the direction the growing socialist wing of the Democratic Party wants to take America? House Speaker Mike Johnson joins us with his assessment from the campaign trail. And a warning from California, where a new law requiring workplace training on hate speech raises serious questions about religious freedom and the government's role in defining acceptable speech. All of that and more straight ahead on This Week on Capitol Hill.
23: Today's edition of This Week on Capitol Hill is being presented by AARP.
19: On Wednesday, the Justice Department, on behalf of the FDA, filed a court-ordered status report in Louisiana versus the FDA with U.S. District Judge David Joseph. The FDA told the court it expects results from its new mifepristone safety study by mid-December, but won't complete its broader review until March of 2027. Importantly, March is not a deadline for implementing new safeguards. It's only the deadline for completing the review. Any decision to restore in-person dispensing requirements or restrict abortion pills by mail would come afterward. That means the Biden-era mail-order abortion drug policy could remain in place well into next year. Joining us to discuss this and more is Elizabeth Mitchell, White House correspondent for the Daily Signal. Elizabeth, welcome back to This Week on Capitol Hill. Thanks for joining us.
0: Thanks so much for having me back.
19: So what did the FDA say in its filing, and why the delay until next year?
0: So what the FDA said, they were required by the court to give an update on the status of the abortion pill safety review because the public has largely been completely in the dark about what's going on with this. And so all the update said was that we cannot expect the review to be done until December, and the public won't hear of it until March, which means that's about 2 years after the review was started is how long it will take us to get any information. And what's really significant about this is that regulatory action takes about a year to do. So that means that with this March timing, we would not be able to see action to restore the in-person dispensing requirement or take any other action against the abortion pill, likely within this administration. So if there's another Democrat administration, we may never see action on the abortion pill with this timeline.
19: Now, Elizabeth, when the Biden administration changed these procedures, these protocols, they didn't go through that lengthy process.
0: That's a good point. I think that we'd have to see exactly how they'll do this here. But this has certainly been a very lengthy process for this study. The data collection period took a very long time, and none of us really even know how exactly they're doing this. One other interesting thing in the court filing was it said that they're using a certain kind of data that the FDA itself has raised some concerns about. I spoke to an ADF lawyer about this yesterday who said they have some concerns about the methodology and also about the timing, but there is some hope for those who want to see action on the abortion pill, which is that Alliance Defending Freedom is still suing the FDA for not having the in-person dispensing requirement and the danger that causes to women as their boyfriends or husbands could order it online and coerce them into taking it. And it's very possible the court will see, oh, this study isn't going to be done for a very long time, and thus we should move forward with ADF's case and potentially restrict the abortion pill from being sent through the mail.
19: And, of course, that's the case involving the state of Louisiana, which ADF is representing the state. But short of court action, based upon this, the mail-order chemical abortion pills allowed by the Biden-era rules would remain in place, undermining state pro-life laws. So unless the court acts, these procedures are going to stay in place for some time.
0: That's true. I mean, we've heard a lot about the Trump administration wanting to wait to do action on the abortion pill or other abortion-related matters until after the midterms, but March is far after the midterms, so I think there are a lot of concerns about how quickly they could move on the findings if they're not going to be announcing it for such a long time.
19: Are you hearing anything from the White House about an intent to reverse this sooner?
0: I have not heard anything to that effect, but what ADF is hoping to see is a consent decree from the DOJ where they kind of settle the case and agree to restore the in-person dispensing requirement. That would be the best case scenario to see action quickly.
19: Yeah, agreed. All right, switching topics. This week, the FBI arrested an 18-year-old Somali-born American accused of planning to carry out an ISIS-inspired mass shooting at the Mall of America in Minnesota. Minnesota seems to be developing a track record of radicalization of American Muslims. What do we know about this case?
0: This is an interesting case. I think that this, you pointed out, is not the first time that there have been terrorism ties to this community in Minnesota. And there have been a variety of dangers at this Mall of America. And so this is another shocking case, very concerning to see these ISIS ties in this community.
19: Did the Department of Justice, did they indicate how close this plot came to being carried out by this young man?
0: That's a good question. The FBI said that they were on this. They were able to catch it before it got to a certain point. He was charged. This man was charged with one count of knowingly receiving a firearm and ammunition to be used in an act of terrorism. And so got a very serious case here.
19: Now, the reports say that the suspect was already known to the FBI, that they had been tracking him and watching him. I mean, how expansive of an effort do we see with the FBI tracking various cases like this?
0: I'm very grateful, I think we all are, that the FBI has this capability, that they were aware of this person. And this shows us that it's likely they're aware of other people like this who are plotting such things, and that they're going to shut it down before it happens. And so we're very grateful to have the FBI on this case.
19: Now, it's been fairly quiet with Congress out, both the House and the Senate, as they're on the campaign trail. We're approaching those midterm elections. What are you anticipating for a lame duck session of Congress? What are you watching?
0: That's a great question. I think that what a lot of conservatives are looking for is, will something be done on reconciliation, the Save America Act? There's still some people have hope that there could be another reconciliation package passed that includes the Save America Act. But of course, the margins are very tight. A lot of issues have been faced before, and so it's up in the air. Another thing, returning to the pro-life topic, is that, of course, we know that funding for Planned Parenthood was restored on July 4th, and that pro-lifers, including Speaker Johnson, has talked about he still would like to find a way to defund Planned Parenthood. And so hopefully that will be on the agenda in the lame duck session as well.
19: I think most likely that comes in the form of a reconciliation bill as well. They've had a hard press to get a standalone bill through the House and then through the Senate. We got about 45 seconds left. Any indication of what the White House is looking for in a lame duck session?
0: Yeah, I think that they have a list of priorities. I wrote a story about this a few weeks ago, but they want to see action on a crypto bill as well. They want to see they're prioritizing that Russia sanctions bill was something that was really important to them. And so there's really a lot of things that the Senate has not yet moved on, that the House has moved on, that they'd like to see pass. So I expect it to be a pretty busy time since we haven't seen much from Congress lately.
19: All right, Elizabeth Mitchell, thanks so much for joining us. Have a great weekend.
0: Thank you. You too.
19: All right, folks, after the break, Carolyn Glick, International Affairs Advisor to the Prime Minister of Israel, joins me as we connect the present turmoil in the Middle East to October 7th, 2023. That's next.
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4: Born on America's darkest day of 9/11, the Tunnel to Towers Foundation has been helping America's heroes ever since. In this 25th anniversary year of 9/11, we honor heroes like New York City Police Department Detective Eric Kaleha. Kaleha, a Bensonhurst, Brooklyn native, worked his way up to the rank of detective and answered the call after September 11th, serving at Ground Zero in the months that followed. In 2022, he was diagnosed with multiple cancers tied to his heroic service. Just 5 months later, he passed away from a 9/11 related illness. Eric is survived by his wife, Marilyn, and his two children. 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That's T, the number two, and then T.org.
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19: Welcome back to This Week on Capitol Hill. Memorial events were held across Israel this week as the nation marked 3 years since the Hamas terrorist attack that murdered more than 1,200 Israelis and took 251 hostages, the deadliest day in the history of the modern state of Israel. The conflicts and tensions in the region did not begin on October 7th, but that terrorist attack set in motion a chain of events that continues to reshape the Middle East and reverberate around the world. Joining us now to discuss this is Carolyn Glick. She's the International Affairs Advisor to the Prime Minister of Israel. Carolyn, welcome to This Week on Capitol Hill. Thank you for joining us.
8: It's a pleasure to be with you, Tony. Thanks for having me.
19: Before we turn to what took place this week on the memorials to the October 7th, I want to ask you this question. 3 years later, has the world lost sight of the atrocities Hamas committed when starting this war?
8: I think some of the world has lost sight of them, and I think some of the world celebrated them on October 7th and following it, and both the ignoring of what happened on October 7th by many and the celebration of October 7th by many has really caused a real transformation of the climate, I would say, in the Western world towards Israel and Jews. And so I think that's certainly the case.
19: So how was the reaction in Israel this week to the third anniversary of October 7th as the memorials were held across the state, the country?
8: October 7th is, of course, a devastating day in Israeli history, and so it was yet another Memorial Day to put on a calendar, and it was marked as such with ceremonies both for the fallen soldiers who have been killed fighting this war, nearly 1,000, and to the civilians, 880 civilians who were butchered that day. So we had both of those ceremonies and obviously assemblies in schools and everything else. And so, yes, it's a very personal day because this war has touched every household in Israel. It's the hardest war, the longest war we've ever fought, and we're still in it. It's much quieter now along the fronts, but we're on the verge of victory along all of them, but we're still working at it. It's a work in progress.
19: So did this week serve as a reminder of what's at stake for the Israeli people?
8: I don't think that at home anybody needed a reminder of what's at stake for the Israeli people, because while we saw in your first question you asked me about, you know, the way that it's changed so much around the world, in Israel, everybody saw what happened on October 7th, and everybody understands the stakes. And so the vast majority of Israelis understand that we just need to keep going and secure victory and annihilate Hamas and take care of Iran, work to overthrow that regime, and continue to fight with the goal of defeating Hezbollah, and now working with the government of Lebanon, in fact, to try to ensure that Hezbollah is just destroyed completely in Lebanon, and so on and so forth across all of the different fronts in this war. So I think, you know, there's a very clear understanding among Israelis that we've we've had extraordinary achievements in the last 3 years in fighting and winning this war, but that there's still work that we have to do.
19: Well, I've been to Israel, I think, 5 or 6 times since October the 7th. I've spent a lot of time in Judea and Samaria, what the international community calls the West Bank. That has been not gotten a lot of attention until Israel began to take preparations to try to prevent another terrorist attack coming from that portion of the country. And now you have the international community seeking to isolate, even the UK, boycotting products coming out of Judea and Samaria. Have people forgotten what started this war, that it was Hamas that has brought about the turmoil that we see today and Israel having to defend itself?
8: I think what we saw since October 7th in places like in England, places like European states, and unfortunately in far too many places in the United States as well, is that October 7th was exhilarating for far too many people. That is, that they viewed what Hamas did that day as a sign that it was going to be possible to annihilate the Jewish state and perhaps the Jewish people. And so it empowered anti-Semites to stand up and be counted around the world. I mean, you had people rioting in Sydney, Australia on October 8th outside of the Sydney Opera House calling out Jews to the gas. Annihilate Israel. And this, you know, Israel was still reeling. We still hadn't ended the invasion in Israel. It took about 36 hours to end it. So, you know, this was the kind of thing that was engendered. You had 50 organizations at Harvard University of students, attacking Israel on October 7th. So, we saw this inundation of the networks with apparently pre-planned assaults by bots run by Iran and other countries, Qatar, Turkey, if certainly if they weren't there on October 7th, they joined in very quickly thereafter, propagating anti-Semitic libels and disseminating anti-Semitism all over the web. And so, you know, that's part of it. And then it just fell apparently on fertile ground because so many people on the left in the United States, and then later among some of the people on the right, or purport to be on the right as well, you saw this dissemination and embrace of Jew hatred in a way that we hadn't seen in recent decades in the West, in the United States in particular, but throughout the West, we haven't seen this kind of level of things. So the sanctions, I mean, we feel that what's happening with the condemnations of Israelis, Israel's self-defense measures in Judea and Samaria and other activities where 600,000 Israelis live is that they just want to keep up the drumbeat of demonization. There isn't a lot to go on in Gaza, and so they're shifting over to Judea and Samaria because we're taking action to prevent the slaughter emanating from the Palestinian cities and villages in Judea and Samaria. And so they see that as a way to demonize Israel still further. And it's sort of a shift, but to keep the narrative of criminalization and demonization of the Jewish state going.
19: Carolyn, we just have about a minute left. Some of this is very subtle, this anti-Semitism, like the Nobel Peace Prize Committee awarding Nave Pillay. There are some very concerned about her statements, what she has done when it comes to Israel and the Jewish people.
8: Right. I mean, Nami Pillay is a bigot, and she may have done some good things for South Africa and in other areas, but she's been an outspoken hater of Israel, and she's been running this propaganda campaign against Israel from the UN Human Rights Commission since she took over as commissioner about 15 years ago, and then later as a rapporteur, alleging that Israel committed genocide and any number of war crimes. These are pure fabrications, but the goal is much larger here. And I think we should take October 7th, see what's happened to our societies in the past 3 years in the West, and then understand that this operation isn't just against the Jews. It's against freedom. It's against sovereignty. It's against the nation state system, and it's against the United States of America as well.
19: Thank you for joining us. Folks, stick with us. We're back with more of This Week on Capitol Hill. after this.
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19: Welcome back to This Week on Capitol Hill. I'm your host, Tony Perkins. We often hear that pastors should stay out of politics, and certainly the church should never become the arm of a political party. But there is a problem with the idea that pastors can simply avoid political issues. Many of the most consequential public policy debates are rooted in moral questions. Abortion asks when human life deserves protection. Immigration involves questions of law, compassion, justice, and our responsibility to the stranger. Education raises questions about parental authority and who shapes the values of our children. Economic policy involves stewardship, work, debt, fairness, and care for the poor. War and foreign policy confronts us with questions of justice, self-defense, and the protection of innocent life. Public policy is rarely morally neutral. Laws inevitably reflect judgments about what is good, what is harmful, and what should be protected and what should be restrained. So when pastors speak biblical truth to the moral questions underlying public policy, that's not being political. It's being a pastor, and it's being biblical. And that is essentially the challenge being issued by the president of the Southern Baptist Convention, the nation's largest denomination. And this comes as we approach midterm elections. Dr. Willie Rice says pastors need to step up and bring biblical clarity to the issues confronting our nation. Dr. Rice joins us now. Dr. Rice, welcome to This Week on Capitol Hill. Thanks for joining us.
10: It's an honor to be here, Tony. Thank you.
19: Now, you've made the point that pastors and religious leaders have long been a voice in American public life at some of the most critical moments in our nation's history.
10: Yeah, that's absolutely right. Any cursory study of American Revolutionary period, the founding of our country, pastors were they were called a black-robed regiment by some. They were influential voices. You think of the civil rights movement. You think of the movement of abolition. Pastors and Christians have been a voice at critical moments because, as you already said, so many of the cultural and political issues that we face are inherently theological and moral.
19: Dr. Rice, as the president of the largest Protestant denomination in the nation, you're calling on pastors to step up and to address the issues. And some are criticizing that because it's right before an election.
10: Well, we are where we are, and it's a moment in which people are thinking about these issues again. And unfortunately, we've come through a period, universally so, but through a large swath of evangelicalism, where there's been a concerted effort to mute the voice of evangelical leaders. It's come from outside because there are always people saying, you know, you shouldn't be allowed to bring religious viewpoints into politics. That's been the case when people were speaking in the abolition movement, both in England and in America. But that emphasis also has come from within evangelical ranks, as leaders have said we needed to somehow de-emphasize, to decouple ourselves from what are perceived as sometimes controversial cultural issues, that we can be more effective, more gospel oriented in our mission and in our message if we just didn't talk about those things. But that is not accurate, and it hasn't worked.
19: We often see the cases where there is religious hostility, where there are efforts to silence the church. But are you more concerned about the church silencing itself by shrinking back and not engaging?
10: I think I am, because there will always be those voices outside. And as I said, we just came through a period of time, maybe, when you look back at the last 20 years or so, when some of the most prominent evangelical leaders were really de-emphasizing engaging in these cultural political issues. The line that the thinking went that we could be more missiologically effective in our gospel mission and in our gospel message if we simply avoided these controversial social issues. But the effect was twofold. One, it silenced our voice at the very time our culture needed our voice. But it also, and maybe even more troubling, it silenced our voice of instruction and discipleship to our own people to help them think about these issues biblically and constructively.
19: So what happens if the pulpit is silent on these issues? Where do those people in the pew get their cue? Where do they learn how to process these issues?
10: Well, they get it from social media. They get it from all their media sources. And obviously, there's some good information there. There's a whole lot of bad information out there. But mostly, they're not getting the discipleship and instruction they need from their local church leaders who teach us to think about these important issues like marriage, like gender, like human sexuality, like the meaning of human life itself. These are critical issues that are theological at their core, and our churches must be speaking to them, or people are going to be getting very flawed and very, very unsound information.
19: Dr. Rice, we're out of time, but I want to thank you for joining us, and I want to thank you for issuing a clarion call, because I think that the church has to be the conscience of the culture, and without it, we're going to continue to drift in the wrong direction. Dr. Rice, thanks for joining us. Folks, stick with us. We're back with more of This Week on Capitol Hill right after this.
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2: Foundations of Freedom. A look at America's founding principles and the leaders who shaped our nation.
3: Ronald Reagan believed freedom was more than a political system or a set of laws. In 1988, he said, "Freedom describes the God-given condition of the human soul." For Reagan, liberty was not something government created. It was something government was called to respect and to protect. That idea sits at the heart of the American experiment. Our rights do not come from rulers, institutions, or political majorities. They belong to us by nature and by God. And when we understand freedom that way, our responsibility becomes clearer. Government may protect liberty. Laws may preserve it, but neither can give us what was never theirs to grant. Freedom begins with the recognition that human dignity and liberty come before government, not from it.
4: The National Italian American Foundation believes in celebrating and advancing the inspiring achievements and uplifting values of the Italian culture and presence in America. They do so by giving nearly $2 million a year in scholarships to deserving Italian American students, in grants that promote Italian-related projects, and in heritage travel that takes young Italian Americans to Italy to visit the land of their ancestors through their signature ambassador Peter F. Secchia Voyage of Discovery and Leila Fellow programs. Moreover, the National Italian American Foundation serves as the voice in our nation's capital for the nearly 20 million Americans of Italian heritage by working closely with the Italian American Congressional Delegation and the Embassy of Italy in Washington, D.C. If you believe in protecting, preserving, and promoting Italian heritage and in strengthening and empowering the ties between the United States and Italy, please join in by enrolling at NIAF.org. That's NIAF.org.
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6: Welcome back to This Week on Capitol Hill. I'm Tony Perkins, your host. Well, as we approach the midterm elections, there are signs that the political landscape may be shifting. A recent Rasmussen Reports poll shows Hispanic voters favoring Republicans over Democrats 50 to 42%. Now, that's a significant change from mid-September when Democrats held a narrow lead among these voters. The question is what's driving that shift and whether voters are beginning to focus more closely on the ideological differences between the two parties and the policies that they're pushing, particularly the growing influence of socialism within the Democratic Party. Joining us for our weekly conversation to discuss this and more is House Speaker Mike Johnson, who represents Louisiana's 4th Congressional District, and he joins us from the campaign trail. Mr. Speaker, welcome back to This Week on Capitol Hill.
7: Hey, Tony, great to be with you. We're in Kentucky. We're headed to Iowa here shortly, and I'm in an airplane terminal here visiting with you. I'm glad to talk to you. I need a little break from the road.
6: So what are you seeing on the campaign trail? I mean, you're doing multiple events every day. You've been on the road, going to be on the road till the election. What are you seeing?
7: Yeah, I'm going to go to 40 congressional districts in 22 states between now and the election this month in total. And it's a nonstop tour. And what I'm seeing on the ground, Tony, defies the national polling. I'm telling you, I'm taking all polling with a grain of salt right now, because if you just Google, you know, House races and you look at prediction markets and you look at these kind of traditional polls, they're going to tell you the Democrats have a huge chance to take over the House. I'm not buying it, because I'm going to the districts that everyone knows are going to be the toss-ups, and there is an incredible amount of energy, urgency on the ground. We're having huge crowds, and you know, because of my schedule, I'm doing things in the middle of a work day in most of these districts, and you know, 11 a.m. on a Monday and you know, 2 p.m. on a Tuesday, we have 300 people show up for a rally, and you'd think they were in a college football stadium on Saturday night. They're waving signs, and and so enthusiastic, so much energy.

0: because they know the stakes. And I'm telling you, I believe that's going to make the difference. We had the same dynamic in 2024, the last cycle, when we ran the table. We won the White House, Senate, and the House. And even the night before that election, Tony, some of these pollsters and some of these national media outlets were saying we were going to lose. I knew differently, and I have that same feeling right now.
1: So you would put these political rallies up to an LSU football game there in Death Valley?
0: Well, it's not Death Valley, but it's close. But look, they know the urgency. People know this truly is a contrast election. And when you were talking about this Hispanic vote, I do think there's something to that, okay? Remember, in 2024, we had a true demographic shift in the electorate. We've talked about many times. And in the Hispanic vote, we had a 36-point swing between 2020 and 2024 in some of these border districts, like in South Texas. 36 points came our way. And they came to us because the Democrat Party left them behind. The Democrat Party, the insurgent left, is moving it to the socialist far left.
1: Right.
0: They're anti-God, they're anti-family, they're anti-religion, they're anti-community value, and the Hispanic communities value all that. And remember, many of them came from communist regimes. Some of the most voracious supporters of our side are Cuban Americans, for example, who fled communist Cuba. They know what it means, and they're not down with that.
1: Yeah, what I find, I agree with you in taking all the polling with a grain of salt, but I watch trends, and I think this is a very significant one, that it's happening very rapidly, and I think the Democratic Party took the Hispanic vote for granted because of what's been happening with illegal immigration and within the Hispanic community. People felt like, well, they're going to just reject the Republicans wholesale. But this, even Democrats, I was looking back, Democrats themselves were suggesting that they might have a problem with Hispanics given the socialistic leaning of the Democratic Party for the very reasons you just articulated. These folks fled socialism. It's not just a conceptual to them. It's reality of what they fled.
0: That's right. And they're looking at these individual races. They're evaluating the candidates and their positions and the policy set that they're going to bring to the table. And they're not going to support big government socialist candidates. And that's, as we've discussed many times, that's where the Democrat Party is right now. So if you look in some of these, you know, swing districts like in South Texas, I mean, I was down there a couple weeks ago. We have Tano Tijerina and Eric Flores, for example, who are recruits that we brought into the races to flip blue seats to red down there. The Henry Cuellar seat and the Vicente Gonzalez seats. Those are marginal districts. And they're looking at our candidates who are just speaking with common sense, and they're telling them, you can't be a moderate Democrat in the upcoming Congress. It's not going to work. You're not going to have a chance. The socialists are going to take it over. And when that choice, that binary choice is presented, voters are going to do the right thing. And also, Hispanic voters in those communities understand we fulfilled our promises in 2024. We brought down their cost. We gave them a huge tax break. We put more money in their pockets. We allowed for more job opportunities for more people. And we're just getting started. They like what they're seeing. They like safer streets. They like the fact that we have the lowest violent crime rate in 126 years. It makes their children and their grandchildren safer. And they're going to vote accordingly. And I really do believe we're going to have a good turnout.
1: So you're going across the country into some of these key congressional districts that will decide who controls the next Congress. Now, many people think, well, it's just red, blue states, but many of these are red districts in blue states. And so no matter where you live, this is an election where you want to make sure you turn out, right?
0: Yeah, it's a turnout election. I mean, every midterm comes down to turnout. And traditionally, we know it is true that his prediction markets are based on historic performance. And they know it's only happened twice in 90 years that a sitting president's picked up seats for his party. Because when one party wins the White House, the other team's upset about it. And they send out their grassroots and they vote in big numbers and they take House seats away from that president. That's not going to happen this time. Because the other motivating factor in a midterm is anger, but the other is fear. And we have a legitimate fear right now of the rise of Marxism, communism, socialism, and the Democrat Party. The fact that they published their platform and they want to abolish the border and abolish prisons and defund police and the Department of War and, you know, abolish the U.S. Senate, all this crazy stuff. The people do not think that is the way that we should go. They believe in common sense again. So in a common sense contest, Republicans win hands down. And we are having a big divergence now between the parties that has never been there before. I think people are seeing that, Tony. I think they're going to respond accordingly.
1: We just have about 45 seconds left, Mr. Speaker. But there are other elements in this election which are different. People often put their money behind what they believe in, and the Republicans are setting records in terms of fundraising, which suggests that there's something more than the predictive markets at play here.
0: Absolutely. People know the stakes are high, and by God's grace, we've set all the all-time fundraising records up. We by the announcements over the last week, I think I've surpassed $450 million raised when you combine the hard dollars and the soft dollars to the speaker's endorsed super PAC. We're going to need every penny of it because it's a very expensive cycle, but that is by far the record of all time. We got to be very careful stewards of that because even so, Democrats are raising a lot of money too. So it's very expensive this time around.
1: All right, Mr. Speaker, safe travels. We'll catch up with you next week. Folks, stick with us. A few final thoughts right after this.
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1: Welcome back to This Week on Capitol Hill. If voters are trying to imagine what the nation would look like under the socialist policies of a Democratic majority in Congress, they need look no farther than California. Governor Gavin Newsom and the Democratic supermajority in both chambers of the state legislature offer an extensive list of policies flowing from the same socialist and Marxist ideology being championed by the ascendant wing of the Democratic Party. The latest example is AB 1803, signed by Governor Newsom last week. authored by Assemblyman Josh Lowenthal. The law requires employers with five or more employees to add training on hate speech to the growing list of California's harassment training law. Lowenthal said, quote, California must make meaningful progress to train Californians on the danger of hate speech, not only in the workplaces, but in society as a whole, end quote. The law describes speech covered by the training as speech that, quote, vilifies, humiliates, or incites hatred against people based on protected characteristics. And what are those protected characteristics? They include religion, sex, gender, gender identity, gender expression, sexual orientation, and reproductive health decision making, which includes abortion. There are others, but those are enough to raise serious questions for Christians and religious organizations. First, no clear legal definition of hate speech exists. Whatever the intent, the effect is to give the term enormous elasticity. Who decides when a deeply held religious conviction crosses the line from disagreement into humiliation or vilification and then defined as hate speech? Second, California law does not make sufficiently clear how this new mandate applies to churches and religious ministries. That ambiguity itself should concern anyone who values religious liberty, because the protected categories include subjects on which biblical Christianity makes unmistakable moral and theological claims. Jesus said in Matthew 19 that the Creator made them male and female, and then described marriage in terms of a man and a woman. Does teaching those words humiliate someone who rejects the biblical understanding of sex and marriage? What about Jesus' words in John 14? I am the way, the truth, and the life. No one comes to the Father except through me. Christianity is inherently exclusive in its truth claims. Could that someday be deemed vilifying toward another religion? This is why California's law should concern the church and everyone else for that matter. When state officials declare the state needs to train society on what is appropriate speech, all of society is in trouble. Frankly, the state of California should not be instructing the church. The church should be instructing the government on what is right and wrong. For Christians, this is an Acts 4 moment. When Peter and John were ordered not to speak or teach in Jesus' name, they answered, "Whether it is right in the sight of God to listen to you more than to God, you judge." California is not merely a laboratory for the left. It is a warning to the rest of America. The question for voters is whether California's experiment stops at the state line or comes to Washington. And the question for the church is even more fundamental. When government demands that we compromise biblical truth, will we have the courage of Peter and John to stand firm and to speak it? And that, my friends, has been this week on Capitol Hill.
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12: This hour from Town Hall, I'm Mary Rose. Russia and Ukraine agree to a ceasefire on energy infrastructure. Correspondent Richard Boyd reports.
13: President Trump announced the energy ceasefire in the war between Russia and Ukraine in a post on Truth Social, saying that both parties have agreed. Following the announcement, Ukrainian President Volodymyr Zelensky posted on X that Ukraine supports the ceasefire. He went on to say that it's important that Russia supports it as well. It comes just days after President Trump said Russia will supply diesel fuel to the U.S. The president called it a great announcement for diesel prices for Americans. The deal reportedly angered Zelensky. Richard Boyd reports.
14: President Trump is having some fun with the mainstream media as he contemplates renaming a river in an ocean during a rally for Republicans in Clarksville. Correspondent Laura Winters reports.
15: President Trump making waves with the mainstream media as he toys with the idea of renaming both the Atlantic and Pacific Oceans.
16: So I was thinking of either the Atlantic or the Pacific. We call it Trump Ocean, or Ocean of the Americans, something like that.
15: Laura Winters reporting.
14: President Trump, through executive orders, has already renamed the Gulf of Mexico the Gulf of America and Lake Ontario now Lake America. Officials in Saudi Arabia say the main airport in Riyadh has been hit by a second missile attack in 2 days. A Saudi military spokesman said a projectile hit King Khalid International Airport on Sunday, causing a fire and several injuries. It comes the day after a strike on the same airport killed 13 people, including one American, and injured more than 300 others. More on these stories at townhall.com.
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19: I want to show you that no matter how many enemies Israel has, ultimately Israel will come on top. And that's because God is with them. Now, for example, the so-called Palestinians have been creating havoc at the border. This is an ongoing problem, and it is really a miracle that Israel hasn't just gone in there, just totally wiped them out or deported them back to the original countries from whence they came. You say they weren't originally there? No, they were not originally there. Of course, what you're hearing in the mainline news media, they would like you to believe that they were always there. The fact of the matter is, the majority of the so-called Palestinians originated from Jordan. In fact, when they did the partition, decided that the Jordanians would have a certain part of the land, what they call Jordan today, but was Transjordan back in those days. A portion of so-called Palestinians are from Lebanon, they're from Egypt, they're from other Arab countries. And of course, it would take me a whole series of broadcasts to give you a little history lesson, and I probably will do that one day or another. But for right now, all I'm trying to say is they're down there at Gaza, and they are creating a lot of problems at the border. Despite that, Israel has shown tremendous amount of restraint. And even though they have, they're still being accused of overstepping their bounds. What would you do? I mean, what would we do as Americans? What would we put up with the nonsense at the border? Now, we're already putting up with other nonsense. We're allowing illegal aliens to come into this country. Of course, it's a big problem, always has been. And I'm thankful for the steps that are being taken to protect our borders. Every country ought to protect their borders. This is absolutely insane. I mean, even the Lord talks about in the Bible back in the days of Ezra and Nehemiah about rebuilding the wall in Jerusalem to protect God's people, to protect the place that God told them to live. This is a biblical thing. It's not just a logical thing, but it's a biblical thing. You have every right, we have every right to put up walls, protection around, to identify the borders and to protect those borders. But anyway, the Palestinians, as they call themselves, you say, well, why are you like that? Why do you say that? But I'm not going to give them any credence of that. They don't have any right to a title. They have no right whatsoever to a title, but they call themselves Palestinians. They really are mostly Jordanians. And really, truthfully, and geographically, they need to go back to their lands of origin. That has always been the problem. It is their lands of origin that have used these poor people as pawns in their diabolical hands to undermine Israel and the Jews and to ultimately push them into the Mediterranean Sea. Now, ladies and gentlemen, this ain't going to happen. Recently, they have launched missile warheads. Can you believe that? Not real big ones, but enough to cause significant damage on a house, and they're doing it in balloons. I mean, they have done all kinds of tricks of trying to get these incendiary balloons launched into Israel. It's caused a lot of damage, has burned up a lot of acres of fields of that could be used, feed them actually, because they get a lot of their food from Israel. A lot of food comes into Gaza from Israel. I will tell you, I don't think there's anything to worry about. I mean, God has given them wisdom. So while the balloons and the kites and the drones, and they've even used, get a load of this, even used live falcons to bring in these incendiary devices. And then, of course, some of them actually will blow up and cause just lots of problems. I mean, literally millions of dollars of damage they have caused. It doesn't help anybody's. At any rate, this is what we're up against right now. So when a fanatical leader gets on television in their nation, like, for example, the Iranian president, somebody like that, and vehemently says they're going to destroy Israel, this is like a joke. I mean, it's really a joke. I mean, look, the Bible's very clear about God's protecting the nation of Israel and has been throughout time. Now that they've been regathered and a nation was born in one day, May 14, 1948, their Jews are still coming into Israel by the tens of thousands every year. This is just not a problem they have to worry about. According to the scriptures, it's very clear. Isaiah 54:17 tells us, no weapon, did you hear that? No weapon that is formed against thee, talk about Israel, the Jews, shall prosper. And every tongue that shall rise against thee in judgment, thou shalt condemn. This is the heritage of the servants of the Lord, and their righteousness is of me, saith the Lord. So the Bible is very clear, no weapon, and that would include no nuclear weapon, biological weapon, chemical weapon, swords, spears, arrows, guns, ballistic missiles, grenades, torpedoes, rifles, machine guns, you name it. Come up with something. Name something. Invent something. Flamethrowers, mortars, tanks, railway guns, lasers, rockets, EMPs, you know, electromagnetic pulses, they call them, cyber weapons. I mean, it doesn't matter. I just stick by what the Bible says. No weapon that is formed against thee shall prosper. If you're listening to the Hope Israel Baptist broadcast in a foreign country, an enemy of Israel, you need to take heed to what God says. You ought to be very careful about using such language. It's obvious that God is going to have the last laugh. You know, the psalmist said there in Psalms chapter 2, why do the heathen rage and the people imagine a vain thing? The kings of the earth set themselves, just like they're doing today, Now, I know this is a messianic prophecy, but it can also be applied to the extent that God protects his chosen people, the Jews. The kings of the earth set themselves, and the rulers take counsel together against the Lord and against his anointed. No doubt that can refer primarily, it refers to the Messiah, the Lord Jesus Christ, but also refers to his people down through the history. It refers to the prophets. It refers to the man of God. I tell people, better be careful about touching the man of God. You better be careful about rising up against your pastor. The Bible says, let us break their bands asunder and cast away their cords from us. He that sitteth in the heavens shall laugh. The Lord shall have them in derision. Then shall he speak unto them in his wrath and vex them in his sore displeasure. Yet have I set my king upon my holy hill of Zion. So it is very true. The Lord Jesus himself, where the first coming, the nations of the world and all sinners, we were rising up against the Son of the living God. And by the way, just so that you are not misled, all are guilty of the crucifixion of Jesus Christ. He didn't come just to die for the sins of the Jewish people. He came to die for the sin of the whole world. So that means he's the Savior of the world. That means all of our sins nailed him on the cross of Calvary. This is something that needs to be emphasized over and over and over again. If you say the Jews killed Jesus and sound like they're the only ones responsible for his death, and if you say that, that would imply that Jesus died only for the Jews. Well, of course, we all killed him in the sense that our sins were placed on him, and he died for our guilt and for our penalty, and he paid the price, did he not? And that's why we petition those of you who have never received Christ as your Lord and Savior to realize Jesus died for you. He took your place. He died to death. He tasted death for every man so that you don't have to die in your sin and go to a devil's hell. Don't mess with Israel. God is protecting her and will protect her and ultimately defeat the enemies of Israel and the enemies of the Word of God. One day, our Savior, the Lord Jesus Christ, will reign, and he will reign with a rod of iron and bring true peace to this world. Everybody's looking for peace these days, but it's the wrong kind of peace. It's the peace that does not last. It is a false peace. It is not true peace. Now, what the world really needs is the peace of God that passes all understanding, the peace of knowing your sins are forgiven, of knowing that your name, and even if the devil could, he wouldn't ever have a big enough eraser to erase you out of the Lamb's Book of Life, but he couldn't do it anyway.
20: 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This is a live recording of Dr. Freed giving his testimony how that at 17 years old, after coming back to New York City to mourn the death of his uncle, Rabbi Shepherd Bam, he found a complete Old and New Testament that had been given to his late uncle many years prior. Him finding this Bible ultimately led him to finding Jesus Christ as his Messiah. This audio CD will be very uplifting and enlightening regardless of your background, and all you have to do is give us a call or write to us, and we will send you this CD absolutely free of charge, just as our way of saying thank you for listening. 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Once again, that phone number is 844-644-4426. Or you can write to us at P.O. Box 1700, Powder Springs, Georgia, 30127. That's P.O. 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
19: I mentioned how the so-called Palestinians have been rioting at the border there in Israel between Gaza and the artificial border because all of Gaza and all of that territory belongs to the Jewish people. And it's not that the Jews have been occupying that area these many years. It's the other way around. It's the Arabs who are occupying Gaza and the West Bank. But I'm not here today to give you a history lesson, but I am here to tell you that no matter what they use, they've been using these balloons, you know, and they attach these incendiary devices, and they've been very creative in doing that. And I talked about how they've been using these small missiles, anti-tank missiles, warheads, and they have done some damage. But we did get a news report that the IDF, the Israeli Defense Force, has attacked these locations. And at any rate, now the Hamas once again is begging Israel for a ceasefire. And it just goes on. It's like a chess match. It's just back and forth like ping pong. And the only time there's going to be a resolution to this whole fiasco in the Middle East is when the Lord Jesus Christ, the Messiah, comes riding on a white horse, and he's going to meet the armies of the world at Megiddo. You ever been at Megiddo? I was at Megiddo. I've been there a number of times. There, as you're on the hill of Megiddo, you look down at the valley. It has been said of Napoleon when he was there that he said he could see all the armies of the world amassed down there in the valley of Megiddo. And so that's where Armageddon will take place at the end of the seven-year tribulation. And that is when they are going to be deceived. The armies of the world, by the leadership of the devil himself, are going to believe that they can defeat the Lamb of God, the Lord Jesus Christ. But to their amazement and shock, the Lord Jesus Christ will defeat his enemies. They will be once and for all vanquished. Now, I have mentioned that God is protecting Israel, and he is, and he will continue, and he is her defense. And often I think, I always use this as a parallel, never as a substitute, because I've said many, many times, and the Bible teaches very, very clearly that the church, the true born-again church, does not replace the nation of Israel. And frankly speaking, I don't see why anyone would want that to be the case. God has a special relationship with the church, true born-again church. He has a special relationship with the nation of Israel. Now, the fact of the matter is, though we can draw parallel lessons, we also must always make a distinction that these are two different groups of people we're talking about here. As with the nation of Israel, that God has promised to protect them and has said many, many times that he would and he will, there is a spiritual application that we can draw from God's protection, those who are born-again believers, and that is a spiritual protection. Now, the Lord has never promised in the New Testament that believers in Christ will be spared from harm or persecution. In fact, it's the contrary, that they will, that those that live godly shall suffer persecution. And there have been many, many who have suffered and are suffering, and many martyrs for the faith. Though they try to kill the body, they can never kill and take away our eternal soul and spirit that God has promised to protect, and one day we will have a new glorified body. Now, there is the promise for the believer that indeed we are secure in his promise. The Bible clearly teaches in Matthew 16:18, when he said, the Lord Jesus said, and I say also unto thee, thou art Peter, and upon this rock, not Peter, Peter's not the rock, he's just a pebble, but upon this rock I will build my church, and the gates of hell shall not prevail against it. And so indeed the Lord Jesus is the rock. He's the rock of our salvation. John chapter 10, verse 28, verses 28 to 30. And I give unto them eternal life, and they shall never perish, neither shall any man pluck them out of my hand. That's talking to you if you're a born-again believer. If you trusted Christ, if you remember the day and the place when you were put under Holy Ghost conviction and you turn, you repented, and you turn to God and put your faith in what Jesus did for you on the cross of Calvary, shed his blood, paid the penalty, you received that free pardon of sin, you received the gift of eternal life. Then the Bible says here, my Father, which gave them me, is greater than all, and no man is able to pluck them out of my Father's hand. One preacher rightly said some years ago that you can't even pluck yourself out of the Father's hand. So that's where we get the understanding and the teaching of eternal security. We are secure in Christ forever. Yes, it's true. According to the Bible, if you're a born-again Christian, you can never lose your salvation. And those that teach otherwise are simply heretical and have no basis whatsoever. Now, according to Romans chapter 8, verse 1, the Bible says very clearly, there is therefore now no condemnation. To who? Well, to them which are in Christ Jesus. Are you in Christ Jesus? If you've been born again, you are. So there's no condemnation to them which are in Christ Jesus, who walk not after the flesh, but after the Spirit. The scriptures is very plain over and over again how God will protect us as believers in Christ from being snatched by the devil, taken into hell. We don't have to ever worry about that. No, we are eternally secure. And now some will say, well, that gives you license to do whatever you want. No, no, no. If you're born again, you're not going to want to do anything you want. You're going to want to please the Lord. Yes, you may backslide, but the Spirit of God is going to convict you, and he's going to bring you back. He's going to. And if he can't, he'll make you sick. He'll allow you to get into some catastrophe in your life, cause you to get back to God. If worst case scenario, he'll take you out of here and take you home.
0: 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For more details, you can go to the conference website at www.rapture.today. Once again, that is Rapture, R-A-P-T-U-R-E, .today.
19: What's going on over there with the Jewish people, especially in Israel? Of course, when you think about the Jewish people, God's chosen people, the Jews, they're all over the place. That's because God had scattered them to the four corners of the world, but he's been busy regathering them back to the Holy Land, the Promised Land, the land of milk and honey. Of course, back in the days when Israel was reborn as a nation, 1948, May 14, 1948. There was a lot of desert there. But now if you go there, I grew up in Israel. I can tell you firsthand how it is truly a land of milk and honey. God has blessed it abundantly. And flowers are blooming in the desert, just like the Bible said they would in these last days. I don't understand what and how our government comes to conclusions about doing things. I'm sure they have good reason. They're trying to build up a counter process against the Iranian aggression and so forth. But the way they're doing it is not totally to Israel's advantage or to Israel's protection. And I'll give you a good example of that. Recently, we as a government, United States government, was going to sell, can you believe this, going to sell F-35 aircraft, the F-35, to Turkey. Of all places, they're going to sell to Turkey. This nation is as bad as you can get over there. Oh, I know they're still part of NATO, but I would have to say in name only, where ISIS has failed to be a caliphate, leave it up to Turkey's leadership to take its place, but he will be more moderate about it, be more sly about it. But anyway, that all comes into play too for the last days. To sell them one of the most advanced aircraft in the world to an avowed enemy of Israel is not a very smart thing to do. Apparently, you never know what is true here, but the Turkey news agency is that Israel pressured the United States to cancel the order. why shouldn't they put pressure on us to cancel such an aircraft that would actually put Israel into danger? They are very unstable over there. This is an Islamic nation, though they've tried to be somewhat in the past pro-Western. The new leadership there in the last few years and the crackdown, it's very, very risky business. But anyway, I just want to let you know God has everything under control. Need not to worry. Let me just mention this. It is a great blessing to know that those of us who are truly born again have what we know as eternal security. Eternal security. And I've always mentioned that when you look at Israel and see how God has not failed one promise with Israel, not one promise has he failed with the nation of Israel. And you look at that and you say, well, surely he will not fail his promise that he gave to us as born-again believers, eternal life. And this is why we can take comfort to know, no matter how hard it gets out there, no matter how much tribulation you are facing, many believers around the world are suffering severe persecution. Yet those of us, many of us in the West, are comfortable in our nice cushy pews and have no understanding what it means to suffer the kind of suffering our brothers and sisters are going through in other lands. But I think a lot of times we just take for granted the freedoms that we enjoy here in America. But thanks be to God for Romans 8:35-39, these wonderful, comforting assurance verses. Who shall separate us from the love of Christ? Shall tribulation, or distress, or persecution, or famine, or nakedness, or peril, or sword? As it is written, for thy sake we are killed all the day long. We are accounted as sheep for the slaughter. And this is true, ladies and gentlemen. Our brothers and sisters are, in many countries around the world, suffering, severe suffering. You've no doubt have heard the reports about what ISIS did to many believers. You say, well, they ain't Baptists, and they ain't old-fashioned Baptists. Well, I don't know what they are, but I do know one thing. They're willing to let their heads get chopped off and crucify upside down and burn alive, and all kinds of horrible things were done to them simply because they named the name of Jesus. Now, what kind of Christianity do you have? I'm not sure what your spiritual condition is, but I know one thing, that if you're not a born-again Christian, you need the Lord. He's the only one that can give you hope in this life and the life to come. I pray that perhaps through this broadcast, the Lord would use it to show you that you are a sinner in need of forgiveness, and that you come humbly before God. The Bible does tell us that a broken and contrite spirit God will not despise, but you're going to have to humble yourself. You're going to have to cast down your pride, and you're going to have to repent. That means to turn to God. That's what they did in the New Testament. They turned to God from their idols. And you say, well, how can I turn? Well, first of all, there must be godly sorrow in your heart over sin, that you've sinned against the holy God. If there's no godly sorrow, you're not going to be able to turn, and you're going to have to realize that you're guilty before a holy God. And then the Lord doesn't just leave you there. No, he gives you hope. So repentance towards God and faith towards our Lord Jesus Christ. Faith in what? Well, faith in what he did for you at the cross of Calvary. He shed his precious blood so that he could take your place, so that you do not have to spend one millisecond in a place called hell. I don't see how anybody would want to go to a place called hell. Of course, if they don't believe there is a hell, there's nothing for them to worry about. But the reality is, there really is a hell. And whether you believe it or not, there's still a hell. And one day, I hope it's not going to happen to you, but if you reject the grace of God, my friend, you will die and you will lift up your eyes in hell one day. It'll be nobody's fault but yours. The good news is you can receive the gift of eternal life. That's what the Bible teaches us. As many as received him, that's Christ. As many as received Christ, to them gave he power to become the sons of God, even unto them to believe on his name. So when you receive that free gift, you know, a gift is something you can't pay for. You can't buy a gift. If you were able to do that, it wouldn't be a gift, now would it? So something you can't earn, you can't work for it. When we teach from the Bible that you cannot work to be saved, that's because it's a gift. And if you can't work to be saved, you can't work to stay saved. So just like God made promises to Israel that he would protect her, and he has, and he will continue to do so. He's a God who keeps his promises.
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19: Do you know that everybody, except maybe for one or two in the Israeli Knesset, has received one of our Hebrew English New Testament Prophecy Edition New Covenants? And also, I could tell you the true story of the former Prime Minister of Israel, Ariel Sharon, who received a copy of our Hebrew English Prophecy Edition New Testament before he lapsed into a coma. One, the people that we met in a church I was preaching in, who was a professional photographer, had told me that he had actually seen that New Covenant on the desk of Ariel Sharon, in his office. I guess a few select people get to go in there. I'm not sure if they turn into somewhat of a museum now that he has died, but he was in a coma for many, many years. But this New Covenant was given to him prior to him lapsing into a coma. And it's just a fabulous story. To God be the glory. Just never know. But his word, God's word, will not return to himself void. You can be sure about that. As the political climate gets more and more volatile, we're going to see the big bear wanting to come down. Now, they will be coming down in a real big way after the true born-again church is raptured out of this mess. The very millisecond that we're raptured, then the time clock of the seven-year tribulation begins. And yet, the big bear is coming down. Yep, the big bear is coming down. They're Russia, Gog and Magog. You know, Ezekiel 38 tells us, "Son of man, set thy face against Gog, the land of Magog, the chief prince of Meshach and Tubal, and prophesy against him." See, I don't trust the Russians. I'm not talking about the individual people. I'm just talking about the government. I don't trust them. The Bible doesn't trust them. Ezekiel 38, verse 3 says, "And say, thus saith the Lord God, behold, I am against thee, O Gog, the chief prince of Meshach and Tubal." These are Old Testament references to what is commonly known today as Russia. Verse 14, "Therefore, son of man, prophesy and say unto Gog, thus saith the Lord God, in that day when my people of Israel," see, so Israel still considered the people of God in the last days. They haven't stopped being the people of God in that respect as a people. But the Bible says, "In that day when my people of Israel dwelleth safely, shalt thou not know it?" Verse 16, "And thou shalt come up against my people of Israel." Oh, they will. "As a cloud to cover the land, it shall be in the latter days, and I will bring thee against my land." This land, Israel, it belongs to God. That's why I'm telling you, don't mess with the land of Israel. It belongs to God. But the Bible says that the heathen may know me when I shall be sanctified in thee, O Gog. That's Russia now, before their eyes. And it shall come to pass, the Bible tells us, at the same time when Gog shall come against the land of Israel, saith the Lord God, that my fury shall come up in my face. Later on he says, "Therefore, thou son of man, prophesy against Gog, and say, thus saith the Lord God, behold, I am against thee, O Gog," that's Russia, "the chief prince of Meshach and Tubal." Later on he says, "And it shall come to pass in that day that I will give unto Gog a place there of graves in Israel, the valley of the passengers on the east of the sea, and it shall stop the noses of the passengers, and there shall they bury Gog and all his multitude, and they shall call it the valley of Haman Gog." Yes, indeed. So it is that God will bring them into the valley of decision. The book of Revelation tells us this will be Armageddon, and they will be defeated. So I do not trust Russia. And I believe there things that are being said on this broadcast need to be voiced, heralded out there, This seems that every day we're getting bombarded with anti-Semitic things, anti-Israel rhetoric, and anti-anything that pleases God. It's like every day you have to deal with it. But to no surprise, these are the last days. What did you expect anyway? I mean, that's what was foretold in the Bible. We're to expect these things. You see churches falling by the wayside, the falling away from the faith. We see great apostasy taking place at a rapid pace, like I've never seen in over 40 years of ministry. I've never seen such a rush to compromise the sacred things that God's people ought to know better. But it's happening right before our very eyes. It's kind of like a two-edged sword. You know, on the one side, we don't like seeing it. We know the Bible foretold it would happen. On the other side, it's very exciting to see it because we know the Lord Jesus Christ is returning extremely, very, very soon. Of course, it's always been the teaching in the Bible of the imminent return of Christ, the imminency that he could come at any moment. And he will. He's going to first appear to his true church, the born-again church, those members who have received Christ by faith, not by joining a church. That doesn't get you in. Not by walking the old lady across the street. That doesn't get you in. Not by being a good person. That ain't going to get you in because you'll never be good enough. And in fact, the Bible tells us over and over again things like, there's none that doeth good, no, not one. The soul that sinneth, it shall die. The wages of sin is death. But the good news is, here, the good news is the gift of God is eternal life through Jesus Christ our Lord. And that's the great news. That's the only news you can really trust. You can have eternal life by humbling yourself, casting down your pride, your religion. You know, religion is one of the main things damning souls these days. It has been all throughout history. We're not talking about religion now. We're talking about relationship. And you can become a child of God by repenting, turning to God. That's what they did. They turned to God from their idols. They turned to God from their vanities. And they put their faith in what Jesus did for us and for them. What did he do? Well, he died on an old rugged cross. He didn't physically want to have to suffer, but he willingly did it. He willingly went to Calvary, and he could have called for legions of angels to deliver him, but he chose not to do it. That's what we call vicarious, sacrificial sacrifice for our sins. Aren't you grateful? Those of you, as well as myself, I'm grateful that he saved me, gave me eternal life, wrote my name in the Lamb's Book of Life forever. If you don't have that, wouldn't you like to have it? Now you can, but you're not going to get it by being good, and you're not going to get it by trying to give, and you're not going to get it by practicing some religion. No, you're going to only get it like a very righteous Jewish leader. No doubt he was probably a member of the Sanhedrin down there in the New Testament era. He came by night. I guess he didn't want anybody to know that he was going to talk to the Lord Jesus. And he no doubt was curious. He was searching. Lord Jesus told him, frankly speaking, verily, verily, except a man be born again, he cannot enter the kingdom of God. And that's what you need. If you've never been born again, that's the only way you're going to get in to the kingdom of God. In other words, that's the only way you're going to get to heaven. And there is no other way, friend. That's why Jesus said, I am the way, the truth, and the life. No man cometh to the Father but by me. He is the only way to get in. Are you in? I hope you are. If you're not, you can be. Just humble yourself before the mighty hand of God and receive the free gift of eternal life. If you need more information about that, just write us. We'll send you some good information on that. Or look up a good old-fashioned Bible-believing Baptist church in your area and go visit that church, Bible-believing Baptist church, and they'll be preaching the gospel to you. And they'll show you the way through the scriptures. So anyway, God's protection over Israel, and I wouldn't be messing with Israel. I don't know how you feel about the Jewish people. You may not like them. You may not appreciate them. You may envy them. You may be jealous over them. But if you know anything that's good for you, just don't even go there. In other words, leave them alone. That's right. Just leave them alone. They are God's covenant people, and he will not take very lightly you going against his wife. You know that Israel is mentioned in the Bible as the wife of God.

0: Oh, they are ambassadors of the devil. They're children of the devil. That's what the Bible teaches. So just stay away from that. Don't even listen to them. Every single day, they got these anti-Semites on the radio. I wouldn't even talk about them. I wouldn't even give them the time of the day. I guess sometimes you have to expose them. But don't even waste your time. Listen to an old-fashioned Bible-believing Baptist broadcast, like Hope Israel Baptist broadcast. And I'm sure there's some other good broadcasts out there on the radio stations that we're airing. 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Do you care about what we're talking about? Do you care about this? These issues we're bringing up? Has it been a help to you? Has it encouraged you? Then would you please prayerfully consider helping us?
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0: Now, I want to tell you about this New York City councilman, Yeager, that was kicked off the immigration committee in New York City simply because he said, I quote, "Palestine does not exist." And they kicked him off. Now, ladies and gentlemen, what we're seeing is a terrible trend in America when not only is our free speech being challenged, limited, restricted, but even in government now, government officials are being chastised over legitimate free speech. Now, there's a lot of speech that is illegitimate and ought to be dealt with, like when that Representative Omar said some pretty anti-Semitic things, and you probably know by now how that was whitewashed and they didn't do anything about it. And she made a lame apology, but they didn't do anything to her. Now, a Jewish Democrat councilman gets kicked off immigration committee because he says Palestine does not exist. And he said that due to the fact that they were debating over this whole issue. I just want to remind our listeners that according to the First Amendment, which is a good idea for you to read the Constitution of the United States once in a while, you know, I think it's a good idea for us to be familiar with the founding principles of this country, mostly based on Bible principles. But this is what the First Amendment clearly says about our free speech. Congress shall make no law respecting an establishment of religion or prohibiting the free exercise thereof or abridging the freedom of speech or of the press, or the right of the people peaceably to assemble and to petition the government for redress of grievances. So that's the First Amendment. It's pretty clear that the councilman Yeager had his First Amendment rights violated, and he's being punished for it. And so somewhat amusing because this councilman is a Democrat. He's Jewish. Now think about it. There are 1 million Jewish people in New York City. This makes the largest Jewish community in the world outside of Israel. Now, in comparison to those who claim the title of being a Palestinian with no Palestinian state, there is no such thing as a Palestinian state, never has been, and there hopefully never will be. But the fact of the matter is, that if it ever became, it would not be legitimate. That's number one. And number two, when the Lord Jesus comes back, he will give all the land that he promised to the Jewish people by eternal title deed. He'll give it all back to them anyway. Those who claim the identity of being a Palestinian, according to the community leaders, they estimate 30,000 so-called Palestinian

0: Palestinians in New York metro area. Total in the United States, according to the 2000 United States Census, there was 72,112 people that claimed the so-called, quote-unquote, Palestinian ancestry that are living in America. According to the American Community Survey that was taken, that would be increasing to 85,000 between the years of 2009 and 2013. Of course, these are old statistics, but nevertheless give you an understanding. So the representation of a group of people that are not even legitimate are creating an atmosphere to where a Jewish leader, councilman in New York City, was kicked out for simply stating a fact. The fact that he stated was Palestine does not exist. I've already covered some of that in broadcasts going back some time, and I like to just to quote some of the write-ins regarding this. I quote, in Progressive America, an official elected in a predominantly Jewish district in the country's largest city can be punished for asserting an indisputable historical fact if it happens to offend the sensibilities of the hard left activists. In this case, Kalman Yeager, a councilman from Brooklyn, in a back and forth about Representative Omar, tweeted that, quote, Palestine does not exist. There, I said it again. Also, Congresswoman Omar is an anti-Semite, said that too, unquote, unquote. So after he did that, I'd say the guy has some chutzpah, don't you?
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Thank you for listening to the Hope of Israel Baptist broadcast. Whether you're here in the United States, Israel, or some other part of the world, we would like to show our appreciation to those who are listening. We have an audio CD we would like to send you entitled, The Jew and the Little Black Book. This is a live recording of Dr. Freed giving his testimony how that at 17 years old, after coming back to New York City to mourn the death of his uncle, Rabbi Shepherd Bam, he found a complete Old and New Testament that had been given to his late uncle many years prior. Him finding this Bible ultimately led him to finding Jesus Christ as his Messiah. 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
2: 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The program reflects the values of faith, service, and education that shape the Siller family. 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
3: News this hour from Town Hall, I'm Mary Rose. Ukrainian President Zelensky is addressing President Trump's call for new leadership in Kyiv. During an interview with ABC's This Week, Zelensky said it's up to their society and people to choose one or another leader.
4: The main thing is to have security infrastructure for this, to give possibility to people to vote. Of course, it's up to Ukrainians when to vote, how to do it.
3: He went on to say that Ukraine will organize elections if Russian President Putin abides by a 60-day ceasefire. President Trump had called for a leadership change after reports the U.S. fuel deal with Russia angered Zelensky. President Trump says the winners of the awards given at the Golden Age of Science Summit are all worthy of praise.
5: You're all very well known, every one of you, but it's about time you were recognized, and you are truly recognized. You are great, great people. You're going to go down in the annals of history as being great. So congratulations to all. It's my honor to be here. Thank you.
3: Officials in Saudi Arabia say the main airport in Riyadh has been hit by a second missile attack in 2 days. A Saudi military spokesman said a projectile hit King Khalid International Airport on Sunday, starting a fire and causing injuries. President Trump said the U.S. is considering its response after a strike on the same airport killed 13 people, including one American, and injured more than 300 others. Millions across the Northeast and Mid-Atlantic are dealing with heavy rain and gusty winds today from the remnants of Hurricane Isaias. More on these stories at townhall.com.
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3: President Trump on Thursday honored tech leaders and scientists at the Golden Age of Innovation Summit in Washington, D.C.
5: We live in an age of American wonders and technological marvels. And with the help of the brilliant men and women here today, we will always be on top. There's nobody that can compete with us. Nobody.
3: The president awarded Elon Musk and other American innovators the nation's highest honors for scientific and technological achievement at the Donald J. Trump Institute of Peace. President Trump marveled at what's on the horizon, including further exploration of the moon and advanced nuclear power. Other honorees on hand include Google co-founder Sergey Brin. Breaking news and analysis at townhall.com. The MLB Championship Series is set. The Dodgers face the Brewers in the NLCS Sunday, while the Guardians advance to the ALCS. White Sox second baseman Chase Meredith talks about why they struggled as a lineup.
7: You know, there was a good at-bat, and we just kind of, you know, couldn't get that big hit. Today, kind of couldn't get anything going. That was probably the best I've seen, you know, Gavin pitch.
3: Guardians reliever Cade Smith says it feels great to celebrate with everyone.
8: It's so much fun just to celebrate with not only the guys who are on the field in uniform, not only the guys who are in the dugout, but all the staff behind the scene. There's a lot of people who make this possible.
3: The Guardians will play the Tampa Bay Rays. The winners of each championship series will meet in the World Series. A man is dead after being attacked by a tiger at a British wildlife park. The man entered a Siberian tiger enclosure. More on these stories.
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2: 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Stephen Parr with Louis R. Avalone. So Representative Ro Khanna out of California, Democrat out of California. I mean, this guy, I mean, he is a few fries short of a Happy Meal.
6: To be fair to Congressman Khanna, he is not the worst Democrat in Congress.
2: No, maybe not. But he is pushing possibly what is the worst, latest Democratic conspiracy on the American people.
6: Okay.
2: What he is saying right now is that Democrats could win the House this November, which I personally don't believe that that will be true. But he says that if they do, Mike Johnson, Speaker Mike Johnson from the great state of Louisiana, might not seat them. Apparently, winning an election now comes with a trailer for the constitutional thriller that Democrats intend to release afterwards.
6: So, by the way, first of all, remember, the Democrats are the party projection. Whatever they accuse you of doing, they've already done or are currently doing.
2: Or planning to do. Absolutely.
6: So, from my standpoint, look, you and I both know Congressman Mike Johnson, Speaker of the House Mike Johnson. There is no way in God's green earth, if there's a fair election, that Mike will not seat the members of the House that are elected by the American people. It is either a massive bald-faced lie by Ro Khanna, or it is a betrayal of what the Democrats would intend to do if they retake the House, or he is just absolutely lost all connection to reality. And again, I stand by, he's not the worst Democrat in the House.
2: So Ro Khanna, the California congressman, he was asked whether he trusted Speaker Johnson to seat members elected in the midterms. And his answer was no, not fully confident.
6: Name one time Mike Johnson has lied to you. Ro Khanna, Congressman Khanna, name one time, give me the day, give me what he said, and how he lied to you. You have accused the Speaker of the House of a level of dishonesty that would be treasonous. If Mike Johnson were to do that, that would be treasonous. It would go against the Constitution. You are accusing him of a level of dishonesty that is absolutely anathema to the man I know. So if you're going to accuse the Speaker of the House of that level of dishonesty, if you have any honor, if you have even an ounce of honor in any bit of your bones, you will stand up and you will say, when Mike Johnson told you something that was not true, that Mike Johnson did not believe to be true in the moment, and you will tell me the day, and you will back it up with evidence.
2: Okay,
6: you, sir, have absolutely no honor in your soul.
2: Well, he does point to a couple of examples. One of those examples is Arizona Democrat Adelita Gravalia claiming that Speaker Johnson delayed her swearing in to prevent a vote on releasing the Epstein files.
6: She was sworn in. And by the way, the Epstein files were released.
2: Now, that explanation assigns a... No, you're right.
6: I mean, she was sworn in, and the Epstein files were released.
2: But at the same time, Speaker Johnson has expressly denied this.
6: Right.
2: And turning to coverage of the Nothing Burger controversy in Arizona, there's a calendar attached to it that ruins the Democratic narrative.
6: Okay, so, Mr. Khanna, you've been shown that statement is not... an honorable statement that you said. You have got any other dates for us, sir? Any others?
2: Well, and Arizona the Arizona Secretary of State, Adrian Fontes, had published the schedule on Election Day. County canvasses were due
14: October the 9th, and the statewide canvass was scheduled for October the 14th. His office confirmed completion of that certification October the 14th with the results ready for transmission to the House clerk. Okay. Now, those dates belong in any honest discussion of what happened.
15: Right, because you can't swear somebody into Congress until the state has certified the election.
14: Exactly.
15: Okay.
14: And so she ultimately took the oath November the 12th. That was 50 days after the election and 29 days after statewide certification. The certification schedule doesn't explain every subsequent day, and the dispute over Johnson's handling of her seating was real. It also doesn't establish Connor's claimed motive,
15: right,
14: much less a Republican plan to reject an incoming Democratic majority.
15: Because, again, the Epstein files were released by the Republican-controlled House. It was Republicans who were pushing that. It was Nancy Mace, Thomas Massie. You've got, oh my gosh, Marjorie Taylor Greene. You had Republicans that were pushing that. So to say that Mike Johnson was refusing to seat a Democrat when it was Republicans who were pushing for the release of the Epstein files, and it was Republicans who voted to release the Epstein files, is revisionist history at best.
14: Well, and it's just not plausible.
15: It's not plausible.
14: It's not plausible, but yet this is what you are selling to your voters as a Democrat. This is what you are selling. And you don't get to invent a constitutional crisis just because you don't trust Mike Johnson.
15: No, you don't. It's not that he doesn't trust Mike Johnson. There is no possible way
14: he can
15: say.
14: Well, that's what he stated on air. I'm saying
15: on air the man's a liar. There's no possible way you could say Mike Johnson's not an honest man.
14: No, I'm not.
15: And there was a time in American history when neither party thought that creating a constitutional crisis was good politics. And I think that time was, 2001? We're not that long ago. But now it's like the Democrats, and they think that creating a fake constitutional crisis is good politics every other week.
14: Well, and I think Congressman Khanna owes the American people a much better explanation that I'm not fully confident, because we're talking about the integrity of the United States House of Representatives. We're talking about the people's right to choose their representatives. And we're talking about the peaceful transfer of legislative power after an election.
15: And there's only been one time there's been two times when there's not a peaceful transfer of power. And the first was when Donald Trump was elected in 2016, and in January 2017, when he was sworn into power, Democrats rioted in the streets of our nation's capital. We seem to gloss it over. Everybody focuses on January 6th.
14: That's true. That's very
15: but there
14: true.
15: there were shops that were burned. There were fires that were set. There was gnashing of teeth, and it was the Democrats who refused to behave when Donald Trump was elected in 2016 and sworn in 2017. So, yeah, we didn't have a peaceful transfer of power there. You could absolutely argue it wasn't a peaceful transfer of power because of January 6th. January 21st that year, it was a peaceful transfer of power, but January 6th was not.
14: Well, but
15: other than that, Ro Khanna, when has Mike Johnson ever failed to act with absolute honor and integrity?
14: And if a Republican speaker improperly delays seating a duly elected Democrat for political advantage, that is wrong. And if a Democratic speaker does the same thing to a Republican, that is wrong too. That ought to be the standard. That's not a Republican standard. That's not a Democratic standard. That is an American standard. And Ro Khanna is completely wrong.
15: And he owes the American people and Speaker Johnson an apology. Let's get to the top of the things you need to know. First thing you need to know, the United States government is suspending the H-1B and J-1 immigration programs for some of the country's largest tech companies. This includes Microsoft, Adobe, and several other IT mega companies. Vice President J.D. Vance accused Microsoft of being one of the biggest abusers of the H-1B immigration program, saying Microsoft laid off last year 6,000 American workers. At the same time, the company benefited from 6,300 H-1B visas and almost 3,000 green cards for foreign workers. If you do the math, for every worker that Microsoft laid off, they replaced that worker with 1.5 foreign indentured servants. Administration is also calling out several top universities for abusing the J-1 program for international students at the expense of American students.
14: Wow. What do you think about that?
15: That is a shot across the bow at Microsoft. But he's right. A lot of these tech companies, and frankly, Disney's involved in this too. The H-1B visa program has absolutely been abused and needs to go away. Second thing you need to know before tomorrow, the USS Abraham Lincoln has returned to San Diego. The aircraft carrier spent an extended amount of time at sea, covering 10 months. That included 200 days in combat. The total deployment was for 321 days, the second longest deployment for an aircraft carrier since the end of the Cold War. During that time at sea, there were 300 babies born to the significant others of the sailors aboard. Secretary of War Pete Hegseth welcomed the aircraft carrier back home, saying what the USS Abraham Lincoln carrier strike group did, no other carrier strike group has ever done. 10,000 sorties, 23,000 combat flight hours, almost 4,000 combat sorties, 1.5 million pounds of ordnance dropped on the enemy.
14: You know what? We have so much to be proud of our men and women in our military, the greatest fighting force on the planet.
15: And the third thing you need to know, a Louisiana terrorist fraud network has been dismantled by the FBI and state officials. Louisiana's Attorney General Liz Merle announced the arrest of Abdel Abdani, Iman H.D. Sarar, Omar Adhami, Amani Abu Zina, and Mohammed E. Adami, all residents of St. Tammany Parish in Louisiana. All five men are accused of Medicaid fraud totaling nearly $250,000. Two of the suspects, Abdel Amani and Omar Adami, are also accused of funneling more than $100,000 to Hamas to support the terrorist organization's activities in the Middle East. Attorney General Liz Merle said while terrorist sympathizers were funding the death of American citizens and countless others around the world, the hardworking men and women of Louisiana were funding their medical care.
14: You know, and these are American citizens.
15: Yeah.
14: Funding terrorists.
15: Yeah. With, again, your Medicaid money.
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0: 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And
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0: 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I'm Stephen Parr with Louis R. Avalone.
1: So Democratic Representative Marcy Kaptur, who is a career politician, she's attempting to defend her seat from Republican Derek Marin in Ohio's 9th Congressional District. Well, she's lying about her position on men playing in women's sports. You know, she's been a politician for like 43 years, and now she's trying to, sound more conservative. But on transgender issues, you know, but at the same time, I mean, she is who she is. And it's like, why do politicians think that the voters just have amnesia? I mean, she has been a career politician for 43 years.
0: Yeah.
1: And voters don't know where she stands on the issue. And then all of a sudden she's talking about, oh, I absolutely am opposed to men playing in women's sports. Since when? How? I mean, she's just doing what a lot of career politicians do.
0: Lie.
1: When they're in trouble.
0: Well, yeah. I mean, most people, though, won't do the research and go back and look. And unless the press calls it out, unless the local news in the area says she's not in favor of this and yet here's this, then most people that go to the polls will have no idea that any of this controversy ever happened.
1: So right now she's saying she is against men playing in women's sports.
0: Right.
1: Guess what? She voted in Congress twice against a bill that would have done that. Twice.
0: Yeah.
1: And she's also a six-time co-sponsor of legislation that would allow men to play women's sports and to allow men into women's restrooms and locker rooms.
0: Yeah.
1: And now she's caught in this race of her life mm-hmm. against this Republican, and now all of a sudden she's saying the exact opposite, and she doesn't, there's no shame here.
0: It's because a lot of the things that the Democrat Party wants to do, most Americans do not support. Most Americans do not support men and women's sports. Most Americans do not support trans and kids. Most Americans do not support hiding kids' gender transitions from their own parents. Most Americans do not support impeaching Donald Trump over and over and over and over. And yet those are the top priorities for the Democrats. Most Americans do not support an open border bringing in drug gangs and illegal cartels so that they can have then new citizens who will then vote Democrats. Most people don't approve of that. That's what the Democrat Party wants to do.
1: I mean, they look you straight in the eye. They tell you something that isn't true.
0: Right.
1: And then they act like, you know, a lot of times they act like you're the problem for pointing it out.
0: We got a question for American Mamas. Dear Mamas, why do so many Democrat women end up being accused of creating a toxic work environment?
1: Well, let's ask our American Mamas.

0: And joining us now, our American mama, Terry Netterville. I think one of the poster children for this is Katie Porter.
1: Oh, yeah.
0: She was Congresswoman from California.
1: Yeah.
0: Caught on video just absolutely berating her staff.
1: I remember, yeah.
0: And she ended up resigning from Congress and then decided to run for governor in California, which also failed.
1: Yeah.
0: But you do kind of see this Nancy Pelosi. She's been accused of creating a toxic work environment. There have been others. Why? Why is this such a trend?
1: I don't know. Other than sometimes these women that are in power, and I think about Slotkin. There's this one senator that just grilled Marco Rubio. And I was reading the other day about this Democrat candidate for senator. I cannot think
0: out of Alaska.
1: Name. Yeah, out of Alaska.
0: Mary Petola.
1: Yeah.
0: Yeah.
1: Well, she's been accused of not only saying inappropriate words that we don't say, like retard or F-A-G-G-O-T.
0: Okay.
1: But she's also been accused of, like, shoving her staff and, like, just throwing papers off of her desk and, you know, kind of like Katie Porter when she told her staffer, get out of my effing shot.
0: Right.
1: You know, and I think that for whatever reason, and we don't, the only other person I could think of that could kind of, on the Republican side, I can see being this way is Nancy Mace when she gets upset at somebody. You know, I can see her coming back. But there's this thing about power.
0: Mm-hmm.
1: When you're given power and you receive all that that entails back, you sometimes make the wrong decision and you start treating people like they are beneath you.
0: Right.
1: Like they are less than you. And you can get away with it because they don't want to ruffle the feathers.
0: Right, because you have power.
1: Yeah, but what really tells someone's character is when you're in power, how you treat the people beneath you.
0: This is the book I'm working on, Power Causes Brain Damage.
1: Yes.
0: That when you get power and you think you deserve the power you have,
1: right,
0: you lose function in the part of the brain that controls empathy. And so that's what you're talking about here.
1: Yeah.
0: Like the reason why you're willing to berate your staff is because you think you deserve the power you
1: and
0: have.
1: And you know you won't get blowback. And if you do, then you can fire them. You have all of the power.
0: Right.
1: And it's so unbecoming. It's so ugly. I cannot imagine doing this myself. I don't care how much power I had. There's just no way.
0: Right.
1: I can tell a lot about somebody by the way they treat a server at a table
0: at
1: a restaurant.
0: Very much so.
1: And I'm turned off if they treat them as if they are beneath them. You know, someone that was a waitress. You know, everyone has a reason for having the job that they have.
0: Right.
1: But I can gauge someone on that. But when it comes to liberal women, there was a video and there were these two guys on this side of the camera. You can't see their faces.
0: Can't see the guys.
1: And they are anti-abortion activists at this school. This girl walks up and she's smiling and she's like, "Hey guys," wants to shake their hands.
0: Yeah.
1: And she's like, "So what are you doing here?" And they say, "Well, we're anti-abortion activists." "Oh really? I really think you're so big and tough." She goes into this entire tirade and says she's going to call the cops. She's doing it all with a smile on her face.
0: Right.
1: And she's like, What would you say if I destroyed all of your stuff?" You know, they're like big tough guys. When did that start happening? When they were able to get away with it.
0: Right.
1: The right could never.
0: No.
1: No Republican girl on campus.
0: You have Republicans that have been thrown in jail for praying in front of an abortion clinic. Quietly to themselves, praying quietly to themselves in front of an abortion clinic. And they've been thrown in jail for it. And yet you will have leftists that'll come up and tear up. I have a friend, Ben Shetler, who was assaulted. He was in New York City. He was praying and,
1: assaulted for praying?
0: He was assaulted for praying.
1: Oh, wow.
0: So, I mean, you'll see that type of stuff.
1: Yeah. And they won't go to jail. Nothing will happen. So it's because they feel like they won't have any repercussions, no consequences. You can say, do whatever you want. You will not see conservative women. I would be hard pressed to see conservative women coming up to a Planned Parenthood, abortion rights group and holler like that and not have that crew absolutely obliterate these girls.
0: Right.
1: And get in their faces. It's the ones that I see, they're very hate-filled. very scary. I would never go up to any of them. In fact, I was thinking to myself, when I saw that video of that girl talking to these two guys, I thought, just keep moving along.
0: Yeah.
1: It's kind of like when you're scrolling and you don't like something that somebody put. Just keep scrolling. Why do you have to be hateful and state your case about why this person is the most terrible person you ever knew in your life?
0: They can't keep scrolling in real life.
1: They cannot.
0: Yeah. If you'd like to ask our American Mamas a question, go to our website, AmericanGramRadio.com/mamas, and click on the Ask the Mamas button. Taryn Edible, thank you so much.
1: Sure.
0: Hey, coming up next here on American Ground Radio, we are digging deep. Stick around. We'll be right back.
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0: 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I'm Stephen Paul with Louis R. Abalone.
1: You know, for many years, well, almost 10 years of us doing this show, there's a segment that we do on Fridays called Fake News Friday.
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1: And we never run out of news that is fake news.
2: Ever.
1: I mean, it is ridiculous. And here's another example. You know, the headline, this was in, what was this, The Atlantic Monthly? I think this was what it was. Here's the headline. ICE kidnapped a child.
2: Ugh.
1: No. It's very compelling. I mean, the story is very emotionally compelling, that is, but it's misleading. And that's exactly, look, the impression, this was Mother Jones. I said The Atlantic. It's Mother Jones. And
2: that's a far left rag right there.
1: Okay. So they investigated this story of ICE officers basically detaining an 11-year-old child, okay? And the headline or the story of the article is, "You kidnapped my son." Now, when Americans hear that government agents kidnapped an 11-year-old child,
2: right,
1: they're naturally outraged, and they should be, right? That's an abuse of power. But what actually happened? You see, what happened, and I'll explain this very simply. You had a Venezuelan father and his 11-year-old son who entered the United States in 2023. The father had previously received temporary protected status, or TPS.
2: Okay. Temporary.
1: Temporary.
2: Okay.
1: Now, TPS is that government designation that allows, you know, certain foreign nationals to remain temporarily in the United States, right?
2: Temporarily.
1: It's temporary.
2: Right.
1: So, according to the reporting, the father also missed an immigration hearing, right?
2: Well, you can't do that.
1: So, basically, you know, when the father gets detained by ICE, the government had to determine where the child could safely stay.
2: Okay.
1: So what's the government supposed to do? Put an 11-year-old boy in an adult detention center? Obviously, that creates serious legal and safety concerns.
2: Right.
1: They can't release him to somebody or to anybody without verifying that person's identity,
2: right,
1: what the relationship is, the suitability, et cetera, because that could create an entirely different set of problems.
2: Right. Like, unlike what the Biden administration did, was they were just releasing kids to anybody in the country, and they lost, what, 300,000 children?
1: Right. So what ICE did, I mean, and it seems reasonable. They transferred that child, 11-year-old child, to another agency that is a child protective agency for the welfare, for the caregiving of that child, like a foster child agency.
2: And they kept track of it. Okay, I don't have a problem. We're good.
1: But that's not the but again, this is another example of fake news.
2: Right, the media lying.
1: I mean, separating an 11-year-old boy from his father is traumatic.
2: Right.
1: But to say that ICE kidnapped, I mean,
2: no.
1: ICE never kidnapped anyone.
2: They detained the father for legal reasons, immigration reasons, and then they had to make sure the child was in protective services. That's not kidnapping.
1: Right. And before you report something like that, get the facts.
2: Yeah.
1: Come on.
2: But fortunately, it does give us more stuff to talk about on Fake News Friday. Let's dig deep.
3: Working in a coal mine, going down.
2: The state of New York is fining the Amish, like all of them. Why? Because the Amish refuse to give their children vaccines, since that goes against their religious beliefs.
1: Who's fighting the Amish?
2: The state of New York.
1: The state of New York?
2: Yeah.
1: Oh, the Amish are citizens of New York.
2: Yeah, the residents of
1: New
2: York. Yeah.
1: So the state of New York is fighting its own citizens.
2: Yeah.
1: Let's
2: start there. Why do many Amish families reject vaccines? There was a study released on that last year. Three main reasons. One, trust in God. The quote was, "We depend on God for our health, not shots. If God intends us to get sick, we want to endure it with patience."
1: Oh, wow.
2: Okay. Two, preference for natural rather than man-made. "I feel that we should rely on God's herbs instead of man-made chemicals as much as possible."
1: Okay.
2: Okay. And this last one, biblical commands. So there's commands against, you know, killing children, and yet there's fetal tissue that was used in developing some of these vaccines. They also have concerns about secret injections that would go against warnings and revelations. Okay? Notice all three of those reasons are based on faith. all three of them. And faith is protected by the First Amendment. Now, you don't have to agree with their faith, but they are specifically saying God, Bible, text, faith, that's why we don't want to use the vaccines. All right?
1: Okay. I'm not sure I could go along with the fact that if God wants you to get sick, I mean, yes, it may be God's will, but God also created the physicians and their minds,
2: okay, but
1: and the medicines and the creativity, the ingenuity that can improve your life. I don't think God wants you to be sick.
2: Okay, but not that I'm Amish, but let me just take the other side of this argument. Look at the book of Job. Job, God allowed Job to have boils, painful skin rashes, painful boils all over his body, and he endured it. And while Job was upset and Job was complaining, God shows up and goes, where were you when I created the world? Okay? So God allowed Job to have that pain, that illness, and he wanted Job to learn something through that process.
1: No, I
2: so
1: I
2: that
1: get
2: is
1: that.
2: That is a biblical reason. I'm not saying I buy into that, but if you look at it from what the Amish believe, that is a legitimate argument based on a biblical text.
1: But as Christians, we pray for healing.
2: Absolutely.
1: And that includes healing from surgery.
2: Absolutely.
1: From medication.
2: Right.
1: From following the physician's recommendations.
2: But what if the medication you're afraid is going to make you sicker than
1: Well, that's
2: the prayer.
1: Certainly your prerogative,
2: okay,
1: of course.
2: But not in New York. See, New York politicians don't seem to care about the religious beliefs of the Amish. New York State Senator James Skoufis, a Democrat, sponsored the 2019 repeal of the religious exemption, said the religious exemption was, quote, made up and fake because there is no religion that objects to vaccines, not Islam, not Catholicism, not Judaism. Okay, there's more religions than just those three, but okay. Now, the state of New York is saying their power to force children to take vaccines is more important than the deeply held religious beliefs of an entire community. And so the state is fining the Amish $2,000 a day for every child in their schools who's not vaccinated. That's potentially $118,000 a day for a community that deliberately does not deal with getting rich in a whole bunch of money, right?
1: Sure.
2: They live as frugally as they can. The Amish have appealed. But so far, they've lost in every court in New York they've been in. Every court in New York has upheld these fines. Every court in New York has said, you no longer have a religious exemption. The state gets to say what gets injected into your children's bodies. The Amish say the only way they could pay these fines is if the state of New York simply confiscated all of their property.
1: Mm.
2: So New York's courts have upheld the elimination of the religious exemptions. They've upheld the fines. And the Amish schools have now appealed to the U.S. Supreme Court. But if the U.S. Supreme Court fails to take up this case or fails to rule for the First Amendment, the Amish say they're going to have to move out of New York State and leave everything they've built over three centuries of generations in New York. They're going to have to leave all of that behind because they will not sacrifice their religious beliefs for the state's vaccine.

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0: 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I'm Stephen Pollard, Louis R. Avalone.
1: You know, only in California. You know, a lot of times you just say only in America.
0: Right.
1: When you're being, you know, you're really patriotic and you're really admiring the exceptionalism that
0: right.
1: this country truly is.
0: Yes.
1: But when you say only in California, that's kind of a derogatory term.
0: Yeah.
1: I mean, because it's like...
0: Only in California could they spend more money on a train that doesn't get built than we are spending to go to Mars.
1: So in San Jose, California,
0: okay.
1: there is a pastor that is helping to feed more than 1,000 struggling people
0: yeah.
1: a day.
0: Yeah.
1: 5 days a week.
0: Yeah.
1: And you know what the city government said? They're going to fine him
0: yeah.
1: up to $20,000 a day.
0: By the way, he's giving this food away.
1: Giving groceries away.
0: He gives it away to people who are in need.
1: And here's the lesson in all of this. And the reason they say is that it's people are blocking the sidewalk.
0: It's not zoned.
1: It's not properly zoned.
0: Right.
1: You know, but I don't ever remember anyone saying anything like that during the Summer of Love or with Black Lives Matter. You know, you're blocking the streets.
0: I'm sorry. Your fire that is.

0: burned up this entire used car lot is creating a smog hazard.
1: I mean, this guy, he's going to get fined $20,000 a day if he continues to give groceries away to people who are truly in need.
0: And what he said is, what am I going to do? I feel like I've been called to do this.
1: I mean, we're talking about...
0: I'm going to keep doing this because God wants me to do this.
1: No, it's milk, eggs, meat, fresh vegetables.
0: Canned foods.
1: And a lot of places, there are food deserts.
0: Yeah.
1: And so he's for free. This is his ministry. This is his ministry. And you've got code enforcement officers in California that are saying, oh, this violates the zoning regulations. First of all, I get it. You have to have zoning regulations. You know, you have to have order in how things run in a city. I get that. But at the same time, and I understand public safety. You don't want to block the sidewalks or the streets. They need to remain accessible.
0: But you can't work with the guy that's feeding people?
1: But how about fixing
0: charity
1: or just fixing that sidewalk problem or the zoning problem without shutting down the food pantry altogether? Is it really that complicated for all the brilliant minds running San Jose to figure out how to do this?
0: But the government hates it when people help themselves. When the people aren't dependent upon the government, Democrats hate it. If you're making people free from government, they're going to shut you down. Let's get to the top. Or let's get to a bright spot.
2: I'm doing all right, getting good grades. My future's so bright, I gotta wear shades.
0: So we've talked a lot about celebrities who were getting involved in politics, and it generally doesn't go well for them. You know, Stephen Colbert, a lot of that. Not only do they alienate a lot of their fans, they also just don't change the outcome of elections. It's a lose-lose process.
1: Sure.
0: And we see on the show, be like Dolly, right? We don't know if Dolly was Republican. We don't know if she was Democrat or a Libertarian. We don't know if she was Communist. All we know is that Dolly loved people, sang, and gave books away to kids who needed it.
1: Yeah, absolutely.
0: All right. Looks like more and more celebrities are starting to figure that out, and I think that's a bright spot.
1: Oh, you mean like Bruce Springsteen?
0: No.
1: Oh, Bruce Springsteen. You don't know whether he's Democrat or Republican.
0: Oh, yeah, you do. You know he's absolutely...
1: He's born in the USA, you know.
0: Yeah, but he's voting for the DSA. All right, so there's a story over on Breitbart. Talks about this. They highlight the Top Gun Maverick star Glenn Powell. Did you see Top Gun Maverick? That was
1: that movie.
0: It was so good,
1: amazing.
0: Wasn't it?
1: Amazing.
0: Yeah, all right.
1: Amazing.
0: So Glenn Powell is the star in that with Tom Cruise. He, by the way, we don't hear Tom Cruise talk about politics. And Tom Cruise is probably like the last bankable...
1: No. Tom Cruise is on a very tight leash.
0: Yeah.
1: I mean, he is well managed.
0: I mean, he's nuts, but he's amazing.
1: Well, I mean, you know,
0: he's
1: committed to his craft.
0: Yes, but I don't know whether he's necessarily a Republican or not, because he's not out talking politics all the time, right?
1: You never hear him talking about politics. Actually.
0: Glenn Powell seems to learn that. He did an interview recently where he said he's no longer talks about politics. He said, quote, over time, I realized that politics divide people. People trying to prove their point, for me, is the worst version of a conversation. I generally do not like the discourse. I applaud people for jumping into these things and fighting for what they believe in. If I were a political person, I would be talking about it. For me, my calling is elsewhere. Man, that is so important to know what it is your calling is and how you can best accomplish that. If your calling is to sing and to entertain the masses, then talking about politics is going to get in the way of your calling.
1: Well, and I think the thing is talking about politics, talking about policy matters and legislation, is that in your wheelhouse?
0: Yeah.
1: I mean, it's one thing for you to talk among your friends and, you know, kind of banter back and forth and debate the issues, but to go on national television...
0: Have you done the research? Do you know what you're really talking about?
1: Or are you just... Right. Or are you just being influenced by the last person that said something to you about that issue, and you're like, oh, I didn't know that.
0: Or are you just speaking out of anger and frustration and
1: there's a whole lot of that going on right now.
0: There have been other actors who are starting to have the same opinions about not mixing politics with their profession. From Breitbart again, action star Dwayne Johnson, for one, learned that lesson after suffering a huge backlash for endorsing Joe Biden, even as he had previously claimed to lean to the center in political ideology. After that debacle by July of this year, Johnson was pledging to steer clear of politics in the future. I'm going to keep my politics to myself. There are moments when, hey, there's nothing we can talk about. My goal is to bring the country together. I believe in that. There's also Jennifer Lawrence. She used to talk about Donald Trump and Republicans, and she's now changed her mind about doing that in part because what she was doing wasn't changing minds about their politics. She said, so then what am I doing? I'm just sharing my opinion on something that's going to add fuel to a fire that's ripping the country apart. We are so divided.
1: But see, for these celebrities, they're in the entertainment business.
0: Right.
1: Doing what we're doing, talking about policy, a lot of times it can be entertaining.
0: Right.
1: But a lot of times it's a lot of, it's hard work. You know what I'm saying?
0: You got to study if you want to know what you're talking about.
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1: You know what America needs to do more often?
0: Eat salsa. We need more salsa. We need to eat chips and salsa. I think if you're sitting there, you're eating salsa.
1: Wait, without chips?
0: No, you got to eat the chips.
1: Oh, you got to have the chips. Salsa. And the margaritas.
0: Yeah, I think you do more of that. I think America needs to do more of that. Was that what you were trying to get
1: to? That was not what I was talking about. But, I mean, along those lines,
0: yeah.
1: You can celebrate with chips and salsa the people who actually build things in this country. The innovators.
0: Sure.
1: The inventors.
0: Right.
1: The entrepreneurs.
0: Right.
1: We need to celebrate those folks.
0: Yeah.
1: And that's why I think President Trump did something.
0: All right, hold on.
1: Right. Wait. You're talking. Oh, that's our moment of whoa. You know what? That's really important, though. You know, I'm just saying.
0: Yeah.
1: That America.
0: Yeah, celebrates our innovators.
1: Well, no. I mean, look, here's the other part.
0: Okay.
1: You brought up a really good point the other day about influencers.
0: Yeah.
1: Right? That you've got all these influencers online.
0: That we didn't used to have.
1: And the question is, are they influencers or are they influenced?
0: Oh, yeah, no.
1: You know what I'm saying?
0: They're definitely influenced because they all are copying what each other's doing as they're trying to get out there, and they're all doing the same pose, they're all doing the same dances, they're all doing the same music. Yeah.
1: I mean, and what are they really creating? And you say it's entertainment,
0: right?
1: They're
0: creating entertainment.
1: They're creating entertainment.
0: It's a new way of doing entertainment.
1: Content.
0: They just want people to look at them and go, whoa. On Thursday, President Trump gave Elon Musk the National Medal of Science. The award is the highest the U.S. government can give to scientists and engineers. He also gave the award to NVIDIA CEO Jensen Huang, Alphabet co-founder Sergey Brin, and Advanced Micro Devices Incorporated CEO Lisa Su. All four are very involved in the development of AI here in the United States. President Trump called Musk, quote, a modern-day Thomas Edison, which is a bit ironic since Edison's main rival was Nikola Tesla, the man Musk named his car company after. Musk is the first person to successfully launch a car company here in the U.S. in the past 100 years and created the most successful space company in human history, having launched more rockets into space than the rest of the world combined.
1: But you know what? Ingenuity, that is what built this country. That's what made it great.
0: May your pursuit of happiness bring you joy.
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13: News this hour from Town Hall, I'm Mary Rose. Ukrainian President Zelensky is addressing President Trump's call for new leadership in Kyiv. During an interview with ABC's This Week, Zelensky said an offer regarding holding elections.
14: Tell Putin, give us 2 months, 60 days of total ceasefire, 60 days, and we will organize elections.
13: President Trump says there is an energy ceasefire in the war between Russia and Ukraine.
15: Trump made the announcement today in a post on Truth Social, adding that both parties have agreed. Following the announcement, Ukrainian President Volodymyr Zelensky posted on X that Ukraine supports the ceasefire. He went on to say that it's important that Russia supports it as well. It comes just days after President Trump said Russia will supply diesel fuel to the U.S. Trump called it a great announcement for diesel prices for Americans. The deal reportedly angered Zelensky. I'm Lisa Carton.
13: Four people are dead and tens of thousands are still without power after Hurricane Isaias came ashore along the Florida Panhandle Friday night. The powerful storm downed trees and power lines along, damaging and destroying homes and businesses along its path as it moved inland. Millions across the Northeast and Mid-Atlantic are on the alert for possible flash flooding, with major cities like Washington, D.C., Baltimore, Philadelphia, and New York City expected to see periods of heavy rain. Pope Leo is set to undergo surgery this week to remove an early stage growth from his lung. The 71-year-old pontiff made the announcement today during his noon prayer at St. Peter's Square. Leo said that doctors recently discovered a lesion in his lung during medical tests. The American-born pope said the operation will take place at a hospital in Rome in the coming days. More at townhall.com.
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13: The Mother Nature Fall Colors Show in Nebraska is underway. Horticulture educator for Nebraska Extension in Lancaster County, Rachel Anderson, says brilliant colors are not guaranteed in Nebraska.
12: But when we do, I think we relish it more because it's not a given. So hopefully this year we'll have that delayed freeze and get to see a lot of these plants run the show.
13: Anderson says the first hard freeze in this area typically happens in late October, though sometimes it's later. Post-tropical storm Rachel is expected to cause coastal flooding in Southern California today, along with heavy rainfall to parts of the Southwest. The National Weather Service has issued a coastal flood warning through this afternoon and a high surf advisory with waves up to 7 feet. Eight structures along the coast in Long Beach were deemed unsafe. Breaking news, townhall.com. You can now slap a picture of Route 66 on your next letter or bill payment.
16: As Route 66 turns 100 years old next month, the U.S. Postal Service is marking the milestone with stamps featuring photographs by David Schwartz and art direction by Greg Breeding. The images feature landmarks in each of the eight states through which the highway passes. I'm Jennifer Kuiper.
13: The Pasadena, California Post Office is also offering a special commemorative Route 66 postmark for 30 days after the event. Reese's is the top pick when it comes to Halloween candies. DoorDash looked into its 2025 Halloween orders and found that peanut butter cups were America's favorite candy for the third straight year, with Hershey's and M&M's right behind. Chocolate takes up most of the top 10, but sour flavors are now competing with Airheads and Sour Patch Kids. More on these stories at townhall.com.
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10: The following program is pre-recorded. This is the Arthur Idala Power Hour with quintessential New Yorker attorney Arthur Idala, New York's go-to lawyer. He's here to share his stories from in the courtroom and around the city with interviews from high-profile guests and everyday folks calling in to talk about everything from politics, lifestyle, health and wellness, and more. And now your host, making the case for the city he loves, attorney Arthur Idala.
17: Hi, it's Arthur Idala. So I'm out of town, as you know, a little R&R, a little more of an exploration than an R&R. But I wanted to make sure you had a great show, so I got a great fill-in host for tonight. Stay tuned.
18: I keep laughing whenever I hear it. You know, because Arthur, I don't think, would tolerate the Grateful Dead, right?
19: I don't think so.
18: So, Alex, though, he knows what makes me move. And that is Shakedown Street by the Grateful Dead, and it's a great tune. And it kind of makes it feel a little bit like New York City right now.
19: Shakedown Street. Well, yeah. Welcome to Times Square Tuesday.
18: It's very good to be here, Joni.
19: I'm super excited. Yeah. Miss Christine Nicholas, I got to tell people who you are in case they didn't know. You are the CEO of Nicholas and Lenz Communications, chair of the Broadway Association, a business organization of Broadway, and chair of the New York State Tourism Advisory Council. This woman has seen and done it all. She is a quintessential New Yorker. Arthur is, but so is Christine, and they've known each other since you were Latigano.
18: Yeah, he still calls me Latigano.
19: He does,
18: and even Mastro last night. And in fact, I was yesterday at this variety showcase, thanks to Jerry Byrne, the publisher of Penske Media Group. He invited me to really like the showcase of what is going to be on Broadway this coming season.
19: Gonna be good.
18: It's going to be great. But so one of the panels was, some of the newer and revised shows. So, and one is Damn Yankees.
19: Yes.
18: So, and Haley Swindell is the lead producer on
19: that. Did you go to that press conference by any chance at Yankee Stadium?
18: You know what? It was a rainy, cold. I'm glad that they still had it.
19: Yeah.
18: Because originally it was like 2 weeks prior to that, and then they had to reschedule. I think I don't know exactly why, but I'm so excited for Damn Yankees. And
19: it's not just a revival. It's kind of a redo.
18: Yeah. It's going to be the Baltimore Orioles instead of the Washington Senators, which is what...
19: Okay.
18: In the original play, well, it's a musical, but it was done in the 50s or so.
19: 55 classic.
18: Yeah, there you go. And, I mean, you've got great songs, which Alex, of course, could cue up. You've got whatever Lola wants, Lola gets.
19: Yep, that's a great song.
18: They've got some You Gotta Have Heart, one of my favorites.
19: That is a beautiful song. Giving Alex some fodder.
18: Especially for baseball fans, especially Yankee fans, and
19: especially
18: even
19: considering
18: fans,
19: what happened last night.
18: I know.
19: It was a very tough game to watch.
18: The whole game was a blooper reel.
19: So you, me, and Alex were going to get together, and we were going to do the watch party at American Whiskey, and Alex showed up there late. I went home because I said, I don't know, I'm a little emotional because they lost the first game, and I feel like I'm going to be yelling at the TV, and I was yelling to the point where my dog was jumping off the couch. I was so happy in the beginning, and then they went downhill from there. I was like, how is this possible?
20: Well, I know, five errors. By the way, are you saying Aaron Boone needs to do this in the clubhouse before game three?
21: Yeah. Gotta have heart.
19: Nice, Alex.
21: Miles and miles and miles of heart.
19: Let's go back to Damn Yankees. Let's be positive, because Damn Yankees is going to open in March at the Marquee Theater.
18: Right.
19: So right
18: the
19: in the heart
18: Marquee.
19: Of Broadway.
18: So one of the largest theaters.
19: Exactly.
18: Of the 39 Broadway theaters.
19: It's a limited engagement. It's really a limited engagement. Opening night is Tuesday the 20th. It stars some of my favorites. Neil Patrick Harris.
18: Mm-hmm.
19: I mean, come on.
18: And he's never been in like a full-on musical like this. And
19: no.
18: He's very excited.
19: I saw him
18: it.
19: Last one I saw him was Art.
18: Okay,
19: I think you and I went together to Art.
18: Yeah.
19: Yeah, he was fantastic. Julianne Hough and Austin Scott, and they were all at the Yankee Stadium. And, you know, I'm sure they're going to do things in the middle of Times Square, because where else would you launch this? But they're going to have to wait until, they're in rehearsals and things like that. They're going to rehearse right there, I'm sure. Not in the theater, but in a rehearsal studio nearby. It's pretty exciting that it's coming up. So,
18: well, I had the chance to ride down the elevator with Haley Swindell, the granddaughter of George Steinbrenner.
19: And she's a producer on this.
18: She's a producer. She's also an actor in her own right. She's been acclaimed. She's been on the road. She's been, she's got Broadway chops. But I told her, I said, fun fact, when I was in City Hall, there's this review every spring that the press puts on to poke fun at the mayor and the mayor's administration for the first act, and then the second act.
19: The Inner Circle.
18: It's called The Inner Circle. It's been around for 85, 90 years or so. And when I was the press secretary in City Hall, very early on, they told me, well, you've got to prepare for The Inner Circle. And we didn't have time. We were changing over an entire administration after 25 years of Democratic run. We were moving in a direction of light speed, and who had time for The Inner Circle? So some of the more, senior leaders of Room 9, which is the Room 9 where the press sits, they said, you got to take this seriously. So what the mayor did is he teamed up with Broadway shows for his entire run, his 8 years, when he did The Inner Circle. His response, which is the third act, it's a long night, would always be in conjunction with a Broadway show.
19: Oh,
18: and
19: I
18: wouldn't
19: love
18: luck
19: that.
18: Have it. that Damn Yankees was playing on Broadway at that,
19: that year?
18: Time.
19: Oh,
18: yes.
19: Wow.
18: And it was 94 or 95. And he also, being very close to George Steinbrenner, he gave George Steinbrenner a cameo. He gave Deputy Mayor Randy Levine a cameo, who then became the president of the Yankees.
19: I love it.
18: And I told this to Haley, and she did not know this history of how close, you know, the Steinbrenner and the Giuliani administration, you know, it was just this terrific relationship that they had. But wasn't he so much fun on stage? I mean, you know, George Steinbrenner, he's like buttoned up. I mean, he's the guy that did the no facial hair rule, right?
19: Yeah.
18: Which lasted for almost 50
19: Dom
18: years.
19: Dom Scala told us on Friday, he would, if you would see him in Yankee Stadium while you were practicing, it changed the whole feel of their practice. Right, Alex, on Friday?
20: Oh, 100%. I mean, I could tell story after story, but what I remember most is, even though, you know, I saw the girl from him a little bit, what I also saw was a caring person, and that's where I come at it. It's like, here's the owner of the Yankees asking me in seventh grade, did you finish your homework yet? I'm like, you're the owner of the Yankees. You're asking me. He cared about everybody that was in his world.
19: He did. So he was on stage?
18: He was on stage, and he was singing along with Bill Fugazi, Rudy Giuliani, Randy Levine, and they were singing You Gotta Have Heart. And it was just one of these New York moments that, you know, it set the stage, if you will, for like, okay, this mayor is going to not only take this seriously, but he's going to tap into some professional, like, we've got Broadway, and, you know, Rudy Giuliani was a very big supporter of Broadway and the arts, doesn't get a whole lot of credit for it, but every year he did also The Lion King. He did Victor Victoria.
19: Wow.
18: Liza Minnelli and Julie, Sound of Music.
19: Julie Andrews. Yep. Sorry,
18: yeah,
19: I thought
18: Lion
19: you
18: King
19: meant
18: was Julie
19: the director.
18: But every year he would... he would partner with a Broadway show, and they would put together this amazing response. And Mayor Bloomberg kept up with that, which was terrific. So
19: love that.
18: This whole piece of Damn Yankees is like when you've been in business or you've been at this for so long, all of a sudden life becomes full circle. And so 30 years later, I'm going to be there. And by the way, it's opening on my birthday, so it's got a very special meaning to it.
19: We all have to go.
18: To me, that's how I would like to celebrate.
19: That's going to see the Grateful Dead.
18: Oh, of course. Well,
19: you know,
18: I did
19: at
18: that
19: the
18: last
19: Sphere.
18: Year.
19: Yes,
18: Sphere.
19: You did.
18: Okay.
19: You did.
18: 2 years ago.
19: But you know, for people who don't necessarily know what the Inner Circle is, it does what you just said, but it's also for charity.
18: Yes.
19: So this whole night, it's a rehearsal the night before, which I've been to a few times. My neighbor's Mitch Leiby. He's in the Radio Hall of Fame. I'm sure you know him. He was at City Hall for many years. He was in it for a bunch of years. But it supports charities. It supports student newspapers in New York City public schools, music education programs for disadvantaged children in New York schools, the CUNY and City College programs, as well as many other not-for-profits in New York City, including LaGuardia.
18: Right, and they have these chairs that rotate. So, and I've known many of them, Samantha Liepman from New York One, Glenn Schuck from 1010 Winds. Oops, am I allowed to say that? Shh, sorry.
19: That's
18: another radio.
19: Okay. We support all radio.
18: Yeah, but they really have some great folks that run this, the Inner Circle. So I'm really looking forward to seeing how the mayor is going to handle it, because he does have such great presence. Mayor Mondami, I mean, you know, love him, hate him, whatever. You got to give the guy credit for being telegenic, and he knows how to work a camera. Let's see how he works a stage, you know, because this is live. So it should be fun.
19: And speaking of stage, there's a lot of other shows coming even before Damn Yankees. Mm-hmm. And as the head of the Broadway Association, I'm sure you can give us some insights. I know you talked about one in specifically Wanted.
18: Yes.
19: That's coming to the James Earl Jones in October.
18: Yes, that's
19: like
18: coming
19: in a
18: up,
19: week.
18: And that is an exciting...
19: The 15th is the preview.
18: Quasi-true story, I believe, based on truth, about these two sisters who are outlaws.
19: Yep.
18: They are very light-skinned African-Americans back in the, you know, time, you know, late 1800s, and they were on the run. But they would act and pretend they were white in this, you know, pretend they were white, and then in the black culture they would see how they were. So it's going to be one of these things that's a musical, a comedy. I can't wait to see it. Fiona Rudin is one of the lead producers. She's amazing. I love her work. So she had this starting down in New Jersey, and it was really well done at Peppermill.
19: Paper Mill. Yep.
18: And then she's bringing it up to the James Earl Jones.
19: Paper Mill is a great playground for stuff to be developed. So it's really good.
18: And then the two Dollies were on stage yesterday.
19: Two Dollies. I know. And, you know, apparently Dolly Parton handpicked her
18: cast.
19: She
18: handpicked them. They spoke really at length about the conversations that they had with her. They would then go into character, and it was almost, if you closed your eyes, you really thought Dolly Parton was at the stage yesterday at the Mandarin Oriental. Brett Scheer is the director of that, and he's got such a great long history and great Tony Awards.
19: Yeah.
18: But the two of them, Katie and Kelly, they're going to be so terrific. And that opens, speaking of opening on birthdays, that is going to open on what would have been Dolly Parton's, I believe, 81st birthday.
19: Oh, that's great.
18: And that's going to be on January 21st or January 19th.
19: January 19th.
18: Okay, and the previews start in December, right? They have a long
19: previews start
18: run-up.
19: December 7th.
18: Yeah, so they got a long run-up before it opens.
19: There's so much coming. I mean, there's show after show. It's really, really going to be a great season on
18: Broadway. And then Evita, you've got Rachel.
19: I've never seen it on Broadway.
18: Okay.
19: Yeah, so actually not on Broadway, so I'd really like to see it on Broadway.
18: Well, this is a Jamie Lloyd production, which...
19: He just did Sunset Boulevard with Nicole Scherzinger.
18: Yes. And
19: it was phenomenal. I thought it was phenomenal. So Billy Crystal's on Broadway. I have not seen him on Broadway. I can't wait to see him.
18: Yes, that was a surprise.
19: Old school. Yeah. I know. It's kind of a nice surprise.
18: Yeah. What did he have? 800 Sundays or something?
19: Yes.
18: Yeah.
19: Yes.
18: Now this is what? 803? What is the name of the?
19: 860. Yep. The Fantastics are coming back. A lot of great stuff.
18: Yeah, the Fantastics.
19: I walk around and I go, wait a minute.
18: Either. That was really
19: Proof
18: before
19: closed, and I never got to see Proof before it closed
18: that
19: with Don Cheadle.
18: That was
19: I missed
18: unbelievable.
19: It. Yeah, I missed it.
18: So,
19: all right. Well, we're going to take a break on Times Square Tuesday. Times Square is popping. I mean, the weather has been so beautiful. Have you been walking through there?
18: I have. In fact, I went on a tour of One Times Square the other, on Thursday. And I want to thank Delphin Ortiz for giving me that tour. And he took me to Eye Candy.
19: Yes.
18: Or It's Candy. No, Eye Candy.
19: I think it's Eye Candy.
18: Eye Candy, yes.
19: Yep.
18: But it is about the five boroughs. You take this tour and... Each borough, each neighborhood has a different type of candy.
19: Yep, we had him on the show, and it made us water at the mouth.
18: It was fantastic. So much fun.
19: It looks like so much fun. You can get married up there.
18: Yep,
19: you could do all sorts of things.
18: Yep.
19: It's a great building. They did a wonderful transformation of that building, and it's just a testament to the transformation in general that Times Square has gone through and bringing these big new businesses.
18: That is a testament to, Tom Harris
19: and the Times Square Alliance.
18: And the Times Square Alliance. I mean, Gretchen Dykstra, Tim Tompkins, now Tom Harris. They have had tremendous leaders.
19: Yep.
18: Tom Harris, of course, is the right man at the right time, because as we had to go through COVID, George Floyd, we saw what happened with the crime numbers and, the changing of three administrations. Now Tom Harris has been at the helm, and he is a former NYPD. He's able to handle
19: Inspector.
18: That. He understands it, and he knows how to, get the cops motivated to, help keep Times Square one of the safest, if not the safest, neighborhood in New York City.
19: I feel safe when I'm there,
18: totally.
19: For sure.
18: 100%.
19: For sure. Shout out to T-Squared.
18: Yes, T-Squared.
19: And the entire Times Square Alliance team. Yes, I do feel safe there. So we're going to have an exciting show. We're going to talk about two newly opened hotels, Crown Plaza and The Row, which was a migrant shelter during COVID. Then we're going to switch gears a little bit. We're going to talk to Ellen Hart, Ellen's Stardust Diner. And we're going to talk to the first Indian American woman appointed to the New York State Asian American and Pacific Islanders Commission, who's running Diwali Times Square on the 24th. We'll be right back.
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3: 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There are certain things we just take for granted, at least those of us of a certain age take for granted. Among those is the fact that when you get into a car, there's a radio with the AM band. In the United States, that's not an accident. It is at least partly because of federal mandates going back to the early age of radio and automobiles. There are some very important national security issues at stake here. I grew up in Florida. Look no further than the Cuban Missile Crisis for a reminder of how important communication can be. 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The House of Representatives recently passed legislation requiring car makers to put AM radio in vehicles. The United States Senate should take it up next, and I hope they do. The Senate should pass it, and President Trump ought to sign the AM Radio for Every Vehicle Act. It turns out that's important. I'm Albert Mobley.
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22: Hi, it's Arthur Idala. You're listening to the Arthur Idala Power Hour, the best of. I'm walking on
19: sunshine. Whoa. I'm walking on sunshine.
18: Whoa.
19: Welcome back.
18: Isn't that your song, Joni?
19: This is, well, it should be, right? Because I'm always walking on sunshine. But this is in honor of Tom Harris. Oh. We play this for him every week.
18: Okay, because
19: I know, isn't that fun?
18: We're both so happy.
19: I know. Yeah. I try to see the glass so half
18: sweet.
19: Full.
18: Yeah.
19: I really do. And, you know, my glasses right now next to me, my water glasses, they're half full.
18: They're more than full.
19: They're not half empty.
18: And that's what I love about you.
19: Thank you.
18: They're always more than full.
19: You're always happy, too. And I love it. And I bet you our next guest is super happy because she just opened two hotels in Times Square, Christine.
18: We need them.
19: Tell us who she is.
18: Well, Briar Rose DiTomaso, welcome. Marketing Director of the Crown Plaza 51st Street and Row NYC Hotels, which now both are, well, Row Hotels have reopened. But tell us about the Crown Plaza, because I is this the former building and now you've reflagged it? Fill us in. It's on 51st Street and 8th Avenue. Am I correct? But welcome to
19: the show.
23: Hi, how's it going?
19: It's going great,
23: Greta. This is the Crown Plaza Manhattan Times Square, and we just opened this September. We opened 685 rooms and 22 stories at a beautiful new building. What you are referring to is the Crown Plaza Times Square, which reopened last year as a Hyatt Regency Times Square, which actually is also one of our hotels, which is another beautiful venue just down the block.
19: Oh, wow. So you've got a lot of properties in Times Square.
23: Yeah. And then
19: what makes Times Square so special?
23: Well, I mean, it's the center of the world, right?
19: Thank you. Crossroads, so as we love to say.
23: Yes, crossroads, exactly. So, we are lucky enough to be a part of the experience for so many travelers, whether they're here on business or, you know, visiting as tourists for the first time to New York. It just is, you know, every day when I get to walk out of the office, it just feels like such a special place and part of the world to really be a part of, especially as a traveler, I think, which is why we feel so lucky to have hotels in the area.
18: Yeah. Well, where is your office? Tell us about it's Highgate and you're in Times Square?
23: I actually do work out of offices in the hotels. So I'm actually currently in the Hyatt Regency Times Square, which is the one I previously mentioned on 49th and Broadway, which is our 795-room hotel that used to be the Crown Plaza that was re-renovated.
19: All right. So we got a whole bunch of different hotels in Times Square.
23: Yeah.
19: But now we have one that is, I actually help run, and Christine's been and supported us so many times at the AMT Theater on 45th and 9th. And
18: every day during COVID, when I used to walk down that block, the Row Hotel on 8th Avenue between 44th and 45th had been turned into a shelter. And thank goodness it was able to house a lot of people, but people were all wondering. It was a whole entire block. It used to be, I think, the Milford Plaza.
1: Right.
18: Welcome to the Milford Plaza. But now I understand, and I've passed it, and it's pretty gorgeous, even just the downstairs area. Tell us how that opening, grand reopening and reimagination went.
23: Yeah, it was so exciting. It was so exciting to be a part of for us. We reopened after renovation 1,331 hotel rooms. So it is a beautiful, incredibly large hotel to welcome back to the market. And what you're probably seeing from the street level or just above the street level is we reimagined the lobby to have a all-day bar and restaurant called Percy All Day, which serves up amazing cocktails. And I don't know if anyone's ever been in there previously, but we reimagined the lobby space to have stadium seating. So there's this gorgeous stadium seating that overlooks the entire lobby. We have a massive pull-down projector screen. So we do tons of viewing. We've got game day menus for football. And, you know, we know when the Knicks are back, that'll be a big moment for us too. But it's just really exciting for us to bring that hotel back onto the market and with a beautiful renovation at that.
18: Wow.
4: So in addition to the renovation, I'm just curious, 1,331 room row NYC. Is that the number of rooms that were there during the when it served as a shelter?
23: Yeah, that is the number of rooms we have, and we fully renovated. Yeah.
4: Wow. And so the renovations, the lobby.
18: That's intense renovation.
4: Sounds fantastic. And what kind of F&B do you've got?
23: Yeah, so Percy All Day, it actually transitions in the morning. It's going to be our breakfast grab-and-go style open lobby space for people to kind of grab their coffee, get ready for the day, and then it transitions to our lunch marketplace menu and then our dinner throughout the evening. And it's really proven to be a lovely spot pre and post theater for any cocktails and bites, whether you're, you know, somebody in the area that's going to see a Broadway show because, you know, it's right there in the center of it all. Or any of our guests that are kind of stopping
4: that's
23: in before they head out. Yeah,
4: and
23: it's a great spot.
4: Was Percy, it's called Percy All Day, P-E-R-C-Y.
23: Yes.
4: So is it named for somebody named Percy?
23: Not exactly. We were really just inspired by the name, and we wanted to include the all-day component because it is really, we like to create these food and beverage venues that transition from morning to night for our guests, depending on, you know, if they're there for business and they're up early needing an espresso, or if they're, you know, our leisure traveler that's heading out for a show, it can kind of serve all the needs and transition nicely throughout
18: the
23: day.
18: So I can have an espresso in the morning or at night if I'm taking a late night flight, or I can go from an espresso to an espresso martini.
4: Ooh, I like that.
23: Exactly.
18: Yes, I like that option.
23: And for the holidays, we'll be doing a hot chocolate bar where, you know, the kiddos can get hot chocolate and the adults can get that version spiked if they'd like.
18: Yes, so we do like Christine and I will be coming there.
4: I'm an empty nester now. I no longer have to worry about the kiddos, so it'll be Joni. Me and Joni.
18: Yeah, we're theater buds, so we're definitely going to be there. I'm glad to hear that because you don't have your lobby isn't in the entranceway. You have to go in the elevator to get to it, correct?
23: Yeah, there's a big, beautiful staircase that brings you right up there, or you can take the elevator just. It's basically like a mezzanine level.
18: Well, it's nice that you let people in also to your beautiful accommodations and your restaurants and your bars that are theater goers and not just hotel guests. Because some hotels prevent people, and I really like that idea because you are literally in the heart of the theater district.
23: Yes, most definitely. We actually have, for the future Juilliard goer, so-and-so's piano bar on 52nd and 8th, which is in the Romer that I mentioned. That one actually offers a Blue Door prefix menu, which is specifically for pre and post theater. It's a speakeasy-style venue, and it's super exciting for really locals and guests alike, but it tends to be a favorite for locals, which is interesting. We really do kind of, welcome and open the doors for anybody that wants to enjoy it.
4: I chair the Governor's Tourism Advisory Council, so we are definitely feeling the pinch with the Canadians not coming in. The domestic is kind of like making up for it a bit, but with the hotel world, it could be a different story.
23: Yeah, I think it ebbs and flows. I mean, I will say, at the moment and heading into the holiday, holiday season, we are still seeing some wonderful compression in the market.
18: Good.
23: So it is being, you know, felt too intensely. But, you know, our domestic travelers, you know, we've been excited to see that really persist Good. Throughout the year.
18: Well, the fourth quarter is like the green, the blue quarter. We love it.
19: And it's perfect time for you to have opened two new hotels.
18: Well, and you've got Comic-Con opening this
19: You've got Comic-Con.
18: Right? I mean, so have you been seeing a lot of people with blue hair and capes running around? Other than the normal Spider-Man and the Superman that run around Times Square.
23: Definitely. I think at Row NYC, it's definitely a perfect location for Comic-Con. And we've seen some of that. We're really excited to have those travelers in town on the west side.
19: Well, we'll make sure we send folks that come visit us at AMT Theater over to your way at the Row. And I'm definitely going to come with Christine for an espresso martini in the evening.
18: At the hot chocolate bar.
19: And the hot chocolate bar. The spiked hot chocolate. Well, thank you.
18: Percy all day.
19: Percy all day.
18: I love it.
23: Percy all day. Exactly.
18: Well, thank you, Briar Rose DiTomaso. We love that you're joining us for the first time and hopefully again.
23: Yes, likewise. Thanks for having me.
18: Take care.
19: Thank you so much. All right, guys, don't go away. When we come back, we're going to talk to Ellen. Ellen's Stardust Diner in the heart of Times Square.
18: Ellen Hart, you got to have heart.
0: Yeah.
18: Miles and miles. Okay, Alex, I'm going to stereo.
1: Miles and miles and miles of heart. First, you got to have heart.
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0: Marvelous. Happy days. And you know where you can get happy days? You can get happy days every day from 7 a.m. until midnight at Ellen Stardust Diner.
1: In the heart of Times Square.
0: In the heart of Times Square. And guess who we
1: miss Subway.
0: We have... You gotta have heart.
1: Oh, I love
0: Ellen,
1: you
0: Ellen,
1: that.
0: Ellen Hart.
1: I love
0: Ellen Hart. Welcome,
1: hello,
0: welcome.
1: Ellen Hart.
2: Hi, Christine. Don't give up your day job.
0: Oh, thank you. Don't worry. I know. If I wanted to try out to be a Starduster and Ellen Stardust Diner waitstaff singing the world-famous Stardusters, I would really have to train. Not only would I have to train my voice, I'd have to be stronger. Yeah. I mean, they are rock stars there, Joni. You've been there many times.
1: I have been there. In fact, recently, Ellen and Scott set me up with my cousin's kid. I call her my niece. She wants to go to Juilliard.
0: Okay.
1: And she wanted to go to Ellen's, and she requested Hamilton songs, and
0: yep.
1: It was phenomenal. The food was phenomenal. The singing was phenomenal, and the waitstaff took such good care of her.
0: Oh,
1: they kept like coming over to her, like they knew her and took care of her.
0: But you know what? They treat everybody like that.
1: They do.
0: That's what's beautiful.
1: I've seen that.
0: And you know why that is? Because Ellen Hart, who is with us now on the Arthur Idala Power Hour, she was former Miss Subway.
1: Yep.
0: She's like Miss Congeniality.
1: She really
0: She's
1: is.
0: She's just beautiful inside and out. Ellen, what is the secret sauce?
2: Thank you. Happy Tuesday.
1: Happy Tuesday. What's the secret sauce, Ellen?
0: How are you so popular and Ellen Stardust Diner has just been around?
2: It's my personality, I guess.
0: I think so.
1: I think it is.
0: You know, and so you're there for how long? Give our listeners the details of Ellen Stardust Diner, where it's located, how long it's been there.
2: 32 years and counting.
0: Mm-hmm.
2: Or maybe 35. I don't know. I lose track. The years go so fast. It's amazing.
0: And the address.
2: And we have what's coming up, you know, so we're really excited. We're going to have a great season.
1: Have you ever dressed in your, like, best 50s attire? Because it is a 50s-themed diner. I could see you, like, dressing in your best 50s attire and singing. Have you done that yet? Or can we get you to?
2: I haven't done the poodle skirt, but Halloween is coming up. That's a really good idea.
1: Why not, right? Go back in time. Wear your favorite. My mom used to tell me, my mom is 82. Shh, don't tell her I told you that. My mom used to wear poodle skirts and ballet slippers, even in the winter. She didn't even wear the saddle shoes. She loved her ballet slippers.
2: You know what? I was a racier type, I think.
1: Ooh.
2: I wore skirts with a little slit and sweaters.
1: Oh, you were Rizzo then.
2: I wasn't that poodle girl type.
1: Okay, you weren't Sandy. You were Rizzo.
2: Probably not as racy as that, but in dress, yes, a little more so.
0: Ellen, thanks for joining us. Just give us some insight back when they had Miss Subway, because they don't do it anymore. But how did you become Miss Subway, and what did it do to change the trajectory of your career?
2: What it did was gave me some professional experience, because I was Miss Subway, sent in my picture and my resume to Subway Advertising at the time. I was 17 years old. People suggested that I do that because I won for the prettiest girl in Jamaica High School, and I was like a local celebrity in Queens on 168th Street. And so I sent in my picture and my resume, and they chose me through an interview, and it changed my life because I started singing in bungalow. We had bungalow colonies at the time in Rockland County.
0: Right.
2: And I performed even in Nyack in a small theater. I wasn't really the greatest actress. I would say my forte was singing as opposed to acting.
0: Mm-hmm.
2: But I did a lot of things in high school. I was Julie in Carousel. I was in The King and I. I was Anna in The King and I.
0: Wow.
2: And I had a lot of interesting parts, I would say. And the shows are coming back. You sang a song from
0: Damn Yankees. Damn Yankees. One of my favorites.
2: And so I'm really excited. The oldies are new again.
0: Yeah, well, because the music is classic, and you know what?
2: Absolutely.
0: You can remember them. My view of a Broadway show is if it's going to be successful, I will come out humming the tune,
1: mm-hmm.
0: and if I if I can sing the tune, it's really going to be a hit.
1: That is the same as Arthur's mom, Chickie Rita, who is Ellen. She is dying to come back to Ellen's Stardust Diner and have lunch with you or brunch. So maybe we'll come for one of your beautiful Mamma Mia brunches, because she wants to eat lunch or dinner with you.
2: Let's do it. She was a lot of fun. I met her at one of our events.
1: You met her at several events through the years.
0: I met at the Broadway Association.
1: Yep.
0: And, in fact, we're going to have another Broadway Association event at Ellen Stardust Diner. It's going to be October 22nd.
1: Fabulous.
0: It will feature Frank DeLella from New York One and Betsy Wohl.
1: Oh, I love it.
0: Yes, she is.
2: And I have not seen the Rocky Horror Show. So that's something to look forward to.
0: Yeah. Yeah, well, you better go soon.
1: Yeah, I know. It's going to, we don't want it to close,
0: but it's doing so well.
1: There's a
0: hit that's been on Broadway for so long. In fact, it was one of the longest running Broadway shows, even though it didn't get great reviews. And then it went on tour, and it came back this summer, Mamma Mia.
1: Yes.
0: And the way Ellen has celebrated Mamma Mia is with the Bottomless Brunch. And folks, there are three Mamma Mia brunches left before the holiday season, because Ellen's gets so crowded.
1: Well, there's always a line. There's always a line out the door. You get there early.
0: Yeah.
1: You wait in line. You talk to your friends that are in.

0: their songs, and it's actually going to be November 11th, 25th, and not, I'm sorry, no, October 11th, 25th, and November 15th. And then, unfortunately, it's not going to be till after the first of the year, because we get so busy for Christmas. I can't wait.
1: Yeah, well, I mean, that's a good problem to have. I love it. That's the true sign of success. It's a great thing. But folks, remember, you can go on Ellen Stardust Diner on the website. You can order the tickets right there for the Mamma Mia Bottomless Brunch, October 11th, October 25th, November 15th. And who knows? I mean, maybe they can squeeze in another one if by popular demand. You never know.
0: Absolutely.
1: Yep.
0: If they rush the theater, we'll squeeze it in.
2: Well, I just have to say, Ellen, every time I see you, you know, we played Walking on Sunshine. We play these fun songs for Tom because he's a, you know, glass half full. You are one of those people. Mm-hmm. You are always a glass half full. You are always so happy and positive and accommodating. And you've built a business around that. What do you think is the main key to your success of Ellen's?
0: It takes work, you know, it takes concentration, it takes always trying to think of a new idea, which you're very helpful with.
2: Aww,
0: I'm really happy working together. You are famous in your own right.
1: Well, Ellen's Diner, Stardust Diner, 1650 Broadway. It's right in the heart of Times Square, 51st Street and Broadway. Open every day, 7 a.m. until midnight. And go check out that Mamma Mia brunch. By the way, tickets are $50 to, or $75 if you get the bottomless brunch feature.
2: I would
1: you
2: do the bottomless
1: wrong
2: brunch.
1: With that.
2: I would do bottomless.
1: It's yeah. the best bargain in yeah. town. Ellen Hart, thank you so much for everything you do, for joining
2: Continue
1: us.
2: Continue to be
1: we
2: a New York
1: Ellen.
2: City treasure.
0: Be on your show for sure. Thank you.
2: All right. Don't go away. We have one more segment and we're going to talk about Diwali.

0: Foundations of Freedom, a look at America's founding principles and the leaders who shaped our nation.
1: Ronald Reagan believed freedom was more than a political system or a set of laws. In 1988, he said, "Freedom describes the God-given condition of the human soul." For Reagan, liberty was not something government created. It was something government was called to respect and to protect. That idea sits at the heart of the American experiment. Our rights do not come from rulers, institutions, or political majorities. They belong to us by nature and by God. And when we understand freedom that way, our responsibility becomes clearer. Government may protect liberty. Laws may preserve it, but neither can give us what was never theirs to grant. Freedom begins with the recognition that human dignity and liberty come before government, not from it.
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0: This is happy music.
1: This is what I dance to when I'm with my bestie Ritu and Samir and their kids. And this is in honor of, there is a big, big event happening in Times Square on Saturday the 24th. It's called Diwali Times Square, and it's being put on by Nita Bhasin. She is the first Indian American woman appointed to the New York State Asian American and Pacific Islanders Commission. Welcome for the first time to the show, Nita.
2: Good afternoon and namaste, and
1: namaste.
2: I would say happy Diwali because the month has started and the festive season has started.
1: And for those that don't know, Diwali is the biggest Indian festival of lights. Can you just give us a little overview, Nita? Tell us what Diwali actually means, and you're celebrating this year the 11th anniversary, and you're doing this in Times Square on the 24th.
2: Yes, matter of fact, Diwali is not only being celebrated by Indians, it's being celebrated by more than 1 billion people worldwide.
1: Wow.
3: Wow. That's a lot
2: and,
3: of people.
2: 1 billion.
3: How many people do you expect in Times Square? I know it's
1: right.
3: A big place.
1: Definitely not a billion in Times Square.
3: And her billion dollars.
1: I think Tom will need more NYPD if that's the case.
3: That's great.
2: Well, I said worldwide, not in New York.
1: Mm-hmm. This is the biggest, outside of India, this is the biggest celebration.
2: Yes. Yes, indeed. That's what American media calls.
1: Yeah. So tell us about it.
2: So, first of all, thank you so much for having me on your show. I really appreciate it. So I, you know, came to America with my parents in 1977. And I went to Queens College, by the way.
1: Oh,
2: and,
1: lovely.
2: I had the dream, just like any other immigrant, of having a better future and opportunities in this country. And I was a first South Asian TV channel was ITV, and I was one of the pioneer anchors ITV. And in 1997, I started my multicultural advertising and event management company. Mm-hmm. And then my work took me across America, and everywhere I went, I noticed something that concerned me. American-born South Asian youth were largely missing from our traditional cultural festivals. They were not coming there.
1: Hmm.
2: And I kept asking myself, till today they don't come, they have their own separate events, and immigrants have their own events. So I kept asking myself, how do we bring the next generation back to their roots without asking them to choose between their heritage and their American identity?
1: Mm-hmm.
2: So I realized we could simply ask them to come to our events. Like, you know, they won't, because when they were young, they were forced to go to the festivals with their parents. But when they grew up, they
1: had a choice. They didn't want to go anymore. Yeah.
2: Right.
1: Yeah.
2: Right.
1: That's so true.
3: I have a feeling that is not only with Indian culture.
1: I think you're right. Yeah.
3: You know?
2: Oh, that's right.
1: We used to go to San Gennaro as kids all the time. And then when I got older, I was like, I don't want to go with my parents to these things. But yet it celebrates your life and your culture.
3: It's fun.
1: And you still go. Yeah. I still go now.
3: How did you get them back? How did you lure them?
1: Yeah. How did you attract them?
2: So we thought about it. How do we get them? So we have to meet them where they are.
3: Okay.
2: We need something contemporary, exciting, inclusive, and American, while still deeply connected to their roots. They love this Indian American hip hop, rap. You know, there's so many you will find, not only in America, all across the world, these rappers, international singers, and that's what they want to listen. So we said, why don't we bring them here to Times Square?
1: Right. I'm just going to rush you a little. We only have about a minute left, Nita. So I want to make sure we get all the high level details. Yeah. We've been talking and chatting, and it's wonderful, but I'd love to find out exactly what this is in Times Square and how people can come.
2: Sure. So this is, first of all, this is a free festival.
1: Mm-hmm.
2: And we have free food, and the program starts on Saturday, October 24th from 11 a.m. to 9 p.m. in Times Square between 46th Street, Broadway to 48th Street. And we have Diwali Bazaar that opens at 11 o'clock. And we have Kids Zone, where a lot of kids' activities are happening, and, of course, the dance lessons also. Cultural performances, showcasing incredible art, music, dance, and diversity of India and America. And my favorite is the lighting ceremony, lamp lighting ceremony, on one Times Square tower screen.
1: Wonderful.
2: Where the dia goes up with the countdown. And then we have Happy Diwali, similar to when the ball drops with the countdown. And then we have Light Up Times Square concert.
1: Oh, I love
2: And that's where the all national and international performers are coming. And you will see the place is full of colorful people with the colorful clothes and celebrating this beautiful festival of lights. This celebration, everybody should celebrate. And this time and an age, we need more of these kind of celebration where the love, peace, harmony, and unity is. And that's what Diwali is all about.
1: Diwali is a beautiful holiday.
3: Nita Beshen from Diwali Times Square, we are wishing you all the best. Thank you so much.
1: All right, so we're at the end of the show tonight. I'm going to be at the October 24th Diwali in Times Square. You're welcome to join me if you're around that Saturday. It's also the same week and weekend of the AMT International Film Festival. But this has been an exciting Times Square Tuesday with you.
3: Yeah, I mean, we did it, Joni, without Tom and without Arthur.
1: I know. I missed both of them, but it's like we did it. And we started off talking about
3: away.
1: Like, yeah, exactly. The cats are away. The dogs and mice play. But I loved hearing about the Inner Circle from you, and it transitioned so well into what's going on in Broadway right now. Mm-hmm. And I do hope that our mayor's office embraces Broadway even more, because I think it's really, really important to that is a center for tourism and a center for New Yorkers as well. And it's, you know, something I'd like to see grow. I just went to the Museum of Broadway on the weekend, and frankly, I was blown away by the history. I could spend hours just reading and looking at everything, and it just really blew me away.
3: Yeah, that's a gem. And that's been opened only maybe 2 years, 3 years, and they worked really hard to get that up and running.
1: And it's so nice to celebrate Broadway, because that is what that whole area is all about, so it is a beautiful thing to celebrate.
3: Yeah. And I want to thank Ellen Hart for joining us. You know, just to remind our listeners, if you are into seeing something truly special, experiencing it, go check out those Mamma Mia brunches.
1: They're fantastic.
3: Yeah.
1: Ellen's has a line out the door.
3: Oh my gosh, yeah.
1: And Gail's has a full house too. And I just think it's wonderful. The more of this, the better. They also do some of this at Carmine's as well. They do some singing.
3: Oh, Carmine's does the, they have a murder mystery.
1: They have a murder mystery. And then they did the princesses that Matt, Sam Bolin, and Briar took Nora to, which was fantastic. So
3: much
1: wonderful
3: to see and do.
1: Treasures for families in the middle of Times Square. Including
3: thank you, Alex.
1: Our treasure Tom Harris. All right, take us out. And thank you, Christine, for joining us this Times Square Tuesday.
3: A pleasure. My dancing queen friend.
1: Yay.
3: And Ellen Hart, our dancing queen.
1: And my theater
3: buddy. Our Diwali dancing queen.
1: Yep, everything's all about dancing tonight.
3: Alex, great.
1: We are ready to rock and roll and go into the night.
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6: 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Is AI changing everything? Well, there are many, many opinions. AI, to me, all it is a super Google machine. Well, what does that mean? There is no artificial intelligence. 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Intelligence? No. Searching more places to create that it looks like intelligence? Yes. Overrated at this point? Absolutely. But again, it will need some kind of regulation. We don't want to change history. 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We have to win the AI game worldwide and beat every other country. That way, we keep America the greatest country in the world as we are used to. At the end, I believe Donald J. Trump is making the right decision on AI. 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I'm John Catsimatidis, and that's the Cat's Corner.
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10: News this hour from Town Hall, I'm Mary Rose. Officials in Saudi Arabia say the main airport in Riyadh has been hit by a second missile attack in 2 days.
11: A Saudi military spokesman said a projectile hit King Khalid International Airport today, starting a fire and causing injuries. President Trump said the U.S. is considering its response after a strike on the same airport killed 13 people, including one American, and injured more than 300 others. Houthi rebels in Yemen claim responsibility for a series of recent attacks on Saudi Arabia. I'm Lisa Carton.
10: A political analyst says former President Barack Obama's campaigning with Abdul al-Sayed has become awkward. Correspondent Richard Boyd reports.
12: Barack Obama is set to campaign in Michigan for Democrat Abdul al-Sayed in the 2026 midterms, despite al-Sayed's past criticisms of Obama's presidency as a failure and claims that the country was not better off after his terms. Cornell West highlights their ideological clashes on issues like Gaza, Wall Street bailouts, and single-payer health care, labeling Obama a moderate neoliberal, while al-Sayed struggles with black voters in the state. Richard Boyd reporting.
10: Department of Homeland Security Secretary Mark Wayne Mullen is defending the possible live stream of Nidal Hassan's execution. During an interview with CBS Face the Nation, Mullen said he doesn't see an elevated risk to security because of this. He added that no one has to watch it if they don't choose to. Last week, Secretary of War Pete Hegseth said the execution of Hassan will be public and the Defense Department plans to live stream it. President Trump told reporters it hasn't been determined yet if it will be live streamed. The former Army doctor killed 12 soldiers. More on these stories at townhall.com.
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10: And is dead after being attacked by a tiger at a wildlife park in England.
14: South Yorkshire police say the man entered a Siberian tiger enclosure at Yorkshire Wildlife Park Saturday afternoon. The man suffered serious injuries and was pronounced dead at the scene despite medical efforts. The park was evacuated and closed Saturday and will remain closed through Sunday. Authorities say the tiger was unharmed and remained in its enclosure with no further threat to the public. The victim's identity has not been released, but his family has been notified. The park is working with authorities to determine what happened. I'm Jim Forbes.
10: OpenAI says an influence campaign operated by ChatGPT users in Iran placed about 100 phony articles in about 20 new outlets. OpenAI said the operation used its chatbot to generate articles using AI. Breaking news, townhall.com. An unprecedented scene in Utah in the midst of the Moab 240 Ultra Marathon. A storm flooded roads in San Juan Valley, stranding about 70 runners and volunteers in Cottonwood Creek. The stranded runners were eventually returned to the starting line, but by then, race officials stopped the event.
15: About midday afternoon yesterday, the rain started coming down, and there was a section after mile 85 leaving the Bridger Jack aid station where torrential downpour hit the course, and the trails became flooded, and we saw water crossings of, you know, up to 4 feet deep.
10: That's Patrick McClecklin. He's one of the crew leaders in the Moab 240. One of the members of his team is competitor Brandon Head from Colorado Springs. More on these stories at townhall.com.
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18: One of these men is a highly respected New York attorney, Lucas A. Ferrara. 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
19: Oh, boy. Mert, do you smell that?
20: No, what are you smelling? I don't smell it.
19: Alex, Gabby, what's that smell? Do you smell it?
21: Yes, I do. Oh, my goodness.
19: Did someone press the fire alarm or call the fire department?
22: Was it Pagano? Did he do this? I don't know.
19: Oh, no. Pagano's Rituals, that podcast that doesn't exist. Look, I'm smelling the stench of wokeness and the decaying corpse of the defund the police movement. And it smells really, really foul. Do you guys smell it? No, I guess not.
22: Of course I do. But, you know, I don't think Mert would admit to it. But I smell it, Lucas. I see what you're saying.
19: Yeah, more on that in a few minutes. But first, this is Lucas Ferrara, and you're tuned in to Shake It Off with Mert and Lucas live. Please accept our sincerest thanks for joining us today. As always, we are ever mindful that without you, we are nothing. So we're truly humbled by your support. Believe it or not, folks, this is our 22nd episode. That's number 22. Mert, never in my wildest dreams did I think we'd make it this far. They wanted to cancel us after show number one. Remember that?
20: Yeah, absolutely. I was the reason. So, of course, I
19: but
20: remember
19: we
20: that.
19: We persevered. Onward. We've got some great guests in store for our friends out there in the cosmos today. But before we unleash them and our fury, may we remind you, please, of a few quick ground rules. Each week, our format consists of talk and interviews. And along the way, we'll be sharing what's in our hearts and what's on our minds. We offer an open and candid conversation about the latest news and issues of the day. So please be forewarned. You have to keep an open mind, as this show ain't for the faint of heart. Now, with that noted, let me introduce my co-host, a highly respected and some would say extremely controversial man of the people, the one, the only Mert Roberts, who you'll often find on Newsmax and other media outlets. Mert, I didn't see you on TV this week.
20: Let's stop bringing that up every week, all right? I'm getting tired of you bringing that up.
19: Let's just
20: move on to something else.
19: It's been 3 weeks. What's wrong?
20: I don't own the station. I can't just make them put me on TV.
19: I'm telling you, they should put you on TV. You deserve to be on TV. Engineering and producing this show is none other than our good friend, Alex Garrett. Did I pronounce that correctly, Alex?
22: That's correct. Indeed.
19: His podcast, One Leg Up with Alex Garrett, is just breaking all records. Please check it out. And are you still getting those record-breaking downloads?
22: You can ask my fiance. I'm checking it daily. We're breaking records, though. I like the way you put that. No one's ever called it record-breaking.
19: Well,
22: so
19: it is, as far as I'm concerned. And who else is in the studio? Alex has already introduced her. His lovely fiance, Gabby Pisani. Gabby!
1: Yes, hello.
19: Oh, we're going to be talking about shopping and a whole bunch of other stuff. But in a bit, you're going to be hearing from a couple of special guests. During our first hour, we'll be speaking with Brian Joseph. He's an investigative journalist and author. He's going to be talking about his nonfiction book that's coming out. It's called Vegas Concierge: Sex Trafficking, Hip Hop, and Corruption in America. He's got 20 years of experience as a newspaper reporter. He's written for the Las Vegas Review-Journal, the Orange County Register, and the Sacramento Bee. Given all the criminal and civil cases that have been filed against Sean P. Diddy Combs, who's a rapper, record producer, and entrepreneur, we thought we need to have Brian on the program so he could offer some insights. Now, as you may know, P. Diddy is facing a bunch of accusations of an extremely serious nature relating to sex trafficking and racketeering. Yeah, he's been charged with sex trafficking by force, fraud, coercion, and racketeering. Sexual assault allegations. Yeah, there's like over 120 new allegations of sexual assault have been brought against the guy, including claims of violent sexual assault, facilitated sex with controlled substances, and sexual abuse of minors. Then, Mert, there's abuse and coercion. His ex-girlfriend, Casey Ventura, accuses P. Diddy of years of physical, sexual, and mental abuse, including coercing her into having sexual acts with others while he watched. That sounds pretty kinky. Combs has denied all allegations and pleaded not guilty to the charges, but we can't speak to Brian about that case. Mert, think he's guilty or what?
20: Well, when you're dealing with Hollywood and you're dealing with the Me Too movement, it's kind of tricky because a lot of women who were enjoying the party lifestyle and the exotic parties and the free alcohol, now they're coming out and saying they were, abused when they willingly participated. So I'd like to see everything play out before I make judgment, because when it's Hollywood and lawyers see an opportunity to cash in, no offense, but sometimes it's in their best interest to try to trump up some charges and try to get paid. So I just would like to see all the evidence play out before I say if he's guilty or not, because it's Hollywood and I know how those parties get out there. And I'm not going to say that Diddy is completely a saint or anything like that, but he's not in the land of the saints. He's in the land of the sinner. So all of them bear some responsibility. So I'd like to see the evidence before I make a judgment.
19: Okay, I'll accept that. Alex, what about you?
22: Well, I just think if he ever performs a concert again, which I'm praying he doesn't, but people should do this when they next see him in person. That's what I think. He deserves all the booze in the world, doesn't he?
20: See, this is interesting. This is very interesting, because when people say this stuff about Trump, we always want people to stop and, hey, let's see the evidence before we make judgment. But when it comes to somebody else that you might not care about, or you might disagree with their lifestyle or what they do for a living, now we want to say, let's just boo them.
19: Hey, Alex, he's calling you a hypocrite. What do you have to say?
22: I mean, let's face it. There are so many cases against Diddy. I don't know if there's that many.
20: There are so many cases against Trump. Let's not play that game. There's so many cases against Trump, too.
19: It's getting hostile. It's getting hot in the studio. Alex, you gotta just let him
22: roll.
19: Gotta
22: pull the fire alarm
19: like
22: at this point. So.
19: All right. Merck wins this one. During hour two, we'll be hearing from Lindsay Glass and her mother, Leslie Glass, who have co-authored the book, The Mother-Daughter Relationship Makeover, Four Steps to Bring Back the Love. This self-help book combines the duo's personal experiences with actionable advice to help not only mothers and daughters, but entire families understand and improve their relationship dynamics. Hey, before we get to them, I got some weird info sent to me, and I thought we'd take a quick look at this tidbit. Came from betonline.ag. Now, we all know Biden pardoned his son, Hunter. Liar, liar, pants on fire. Do you think Biden will find it in his heart to pardon his nemesis, Donald Trump?
20: No, I don't see that happening, because Donald Trump is not going to have a problem with going to jail. He's just became the president. You already see people dropping cases off his name already. So I don't think that's necessary for Biden to do that.
19: Don't you think it would unify the country if he just...
20: No, that's not going to unify anything. So the country is already divided. It's Democrat, Republican. It's never going to change. So I don't think that that gesture would do any kind of unification. In fact, I would think people would try to use that to say, see, it's best to come to the conservative side. Even Joe Biden is starting to lean this way. It would just cause dysfunction amongst the two warring factions. So I don't think it would cause any kind of unity.
22: Actually, he already wore a Trump hat, so pardoning him wouldn't be too far out of the question at this point, but we'll see.
19: Well, according to the bookies, there's a very small chance of that happening. As of today, there's a 6.3% chance that Biden will pardon Donald Trump. So the smart money is not on that. But they are betting on who will Donald Trump pardon before 2026. And there is a top 12 list, Mert. So let's get ready. Now, on the flip side, there are chances that Trump will pardon. Who's number one on the list? You want to take a guess, Mert?
20: Well, this is a risky poll because I'm not familiar with criminals who are up for pardon. So this is a very risky game you're playing, because you're assuming that I know 12 eligible.
19: You read the news.
20: I don't see anything about anybody who's up for a pardon. So you got to be like, you're going to have to give me some names to go off of. How about you do this? Give me the 12 names and I try to rank them in order, because I don't know anybody who I'm thinking is up for a pardon right now. So you're going to have to help me there.
19: Believe it or not, on the list is Sean Diddy Combs. Believe it or not. Where do you think he fits on the top 12?
20: I would say probably at the middle, like at six or something like that, because I am familiar. They used to hang out. So
19: Alex, where do you think? Top 12?
22: I would say that's about eight in the spectrum of things.
19: Eight. What do you think, Gabby?
1: I'd say around nine or so.
19: Oh, interesting. Interesting. I have news for you. Sean Diddy Combs came in last. 3% chance. So, worst odds of all. Hey, number one, Mert, ready? And this, it's going to be obvious to you. The money, 90%. January 6th protesters. Come on, guys. What do you think of that?
20: I was thinking of like specific names, but
19: There are specific names, but number one was the January 6th protesters.
20: That's a good one. I would bet on that.
19: You would?
20: Yes.
19: Number two, Ross Ulbricht. Ulbricht. He ran under the site Dread Pirate Roberts. Apparently he got embroiled in criminal conduct, narcotics, and stuff like that.
20: We don't even know if you're saying his name correctly.
19: But he's sentenced to life in prison. He is number two, this guy, 66% chance that he might be pardoned by Trump. Number three, here we go. This is a name you all recognize. Steve Bannon. He's known for his role as strategist and counselor to President Trump during the first 7 months of the administration. Steve Bannon, 33%. What do you think of that?
20: I thought he was out. I just seen him on a podcast. Is he? He's back in jail.
0: I think they're all over him. Alex, right there on top of the
22: podcast. Oh yeah, they are. I mean, him. He's out with the podcast, and then the other guy I was thinking of was Peter Navarro. Where does he rank on this list?
0: Well, maybe we'll get to him. Next guy, Edward Snowden. He's a spy, a whistleblower. 2013, he leaked classified documents about global surveillance conducted by the NSA. There's an 18% chance for him. So it starts getting real low. Edward Snowden. After him, here's a name you guys are going to recognize. Julian Assange. He was the WikiLeaks guy who's been hiding out in embassies, right? He supposedly shared top secret army intelligence and ended up having to go into hiding all these years. 16%. Gabby, closer to home, number 6 out of the 12, Mayor Eric Adams. What do you think, Mark? Should he be pardoned?
20: Well, let's see him get convicted first. But if he does, that's up for them. I really can't comment on that because I don't know exactly what Eric Adams did and why it's such a problem.
0: We talked about it on another episode. He's alleged to have been involved in corruption. Did Turkey, the country of Turkey,
20: got some free tickets, I don't see a big deal about that. Like,
0: yeah, but at the dinner, you know, the Alfred Smith dinner we talked about a few weeks ago, Trump had said, you know, that the poor guy had been set up just like he had been set up. So number 6 for pardon is Eric Adams. Of course, Mert, number 7 is Trump himself. Do you think Trump is going to pardon himself, Mert?
20: Well, if that's possible, then there's no reason for Joe Biden to do it. So
0: just appearance-wise, if you know what I'm saying. What do you think, Alex?
22: I don't know if he would. I guess he would have that ego to do that, but
20: he would be cheered loudly by Trump supporters if he did that, because they would say, "See, he's fighting against the system. He pardoned himself. We support it." So, if he did that, it would go over.
22: It would be
20: extremely
22: historic.
20: Well.
22: It would be historic. That's for sure.
0: Yeah, 14% chance though. 8. Robert Menendez, he's that American politician and lawyer, served as U.S. Senator from New Jersey from 2006 until he resigned earlier this year. The guy was accused of corruption, bribery, wire fraud, acting as a foreign agent. He's number 8, but there's only a 9% shot for him. And a rapper is number 9, Young Thug. Do you know him, Mert? Young Thug.
20: He's already won that case, so I don't think that's relevant anymore, but if he gets in any more trouble, then he certainly will need that pardon. And Trump has pardoned several rappers in the past, so that's certainly a legitimate one to have on the list.
0: He's number 7, excuse me, 9.
20: It's 7. It probably should be a lot higher because he likes to pardon these rappers. So
0: he's at 7.5% according to the bookies. Number 10, just a few more to go. Matt Gaetz, who just resigned. He was the representative from Florida, 1st Congressional District from 2017 until he resigned in November because of a sex scandal. 6% chance for him. He was up for what position? He was up for...
22: he was up for AG, Attorney General.
0: Right. That's right. How could I forget that? And he had to withdraw his name. Number 11, Kid Chirac, in my humble opinion. Sam Bankman-Fried. He was that cryptocurrency guy. 6% chance for him. Are you into crypto, Mert?
20: Well, I've studied it, but I'm not into it yet because I still don't think it's...
0: I don't get it. I don't understand what it is.
20: Yeah, I don't get it either, but it's certainly making a lot of people money, but I don't get it, so I haven't dived into
0: it. It's like 100,000 a coin or something like that. It's amazing.
20: It's getting close to that, yep.
0: It's amazing. And, of course, Sean Diddy. Look, there have been all this finger-pointing, and the stench stuff that I was referring to at the top of the show comes from James Carville. He was a strategist for Bill Clinton when Clinton ran for president back in 1992. And Carville recently told the New York Times that he felt Kamala lost because she couldn't shake the stench. That's his word. Stench from the party's defund the police movement. And he said it was identitarianism. That's his word. That killed the party. Identitarianism. That's his word because he doesn't like the word woke.
19: Would you believe it? I don't know what's wrong with the word woke. Let's say it together. Woke, woke, woke. Come on, Gabby. Woke, woke, woke, woke.
22: Woke. Woke.
19: I don't see any demons. Oh, wait. Did you see any ghost spirits in the studio?
22: Look. I don't know. The minute he said woke, that thing woke up. So yeah, I don't know what to tell you.
19: Look, Carville said we couldn't wash off the stench of it. I love it. And he had to defund the police are the three stupidest words in the English language. So he was saying it's like when you get smoke in your clothes and you have to wash them again and then again and again. People are running away from it like the devil runs away from holy water. This is all Carville. It's a hilarious. So, look, here's the deal. How could you advocate change with Kamala? We've said this many times before. She was too closely tied to Biden and his administration and the disastrous policies. I find Carville's latest rants amusing because just weeks before the election, Mert, just weeks, he told the New York Times, and I quote, he was certain that Kamala would be the next president of the United States. He wrote in an op-ed, Miss Harris will be elected the next president of the United States. Of this, I am certain. Sorry, Mr. Carville. Your certainty didn't pay off. And maybe you should have been more open and honest with your party while the cycle was underway. And maybe you could have redirected the message. But to say now that this stinks and everything is full of stench does little good. You could have redirected. You could have helped. But you were silent. And since you were in the shadows then, Mr. Carville, to the shadows, you and those like you should return. Mert.
20: Well, listen, I think Carville had a point with the defund the police movement because a lot of people with common sense as their core principle, you know, their core beliefs, just basic common sense would say, if we get rid of the police, that benefits the criminals. So I don't see too many people with common sense agreeing with that. But what I will disagree with you on is Carville is one of the most prominent Democratic strategists. So the fact that he wrote that op-ed, he's supposed to do that. That was his, he was playing his role, so I don't have any qualms with him doing that.
19: Yeah, well, he has no credibility, and we've run out of time, unfortunately, Mert. But when we come back, we'll be joined by our first guest, Brian Joseph, who's an investigative journalist and author. He's got a book coming out, Vegas Concierge, Sex Trafficking, Hip-Hop, and Corruption. Let's see what Brian has to say about the whole mess with P. Diddy and a bunch of others, including J-Lo. They've found themselves in a mess. We'll hear from Brian Joseph when we come back. Don't go away. Stay tuned.

0: Over the last 30 years, Newman Ferrara, a New York City law firm, has evolved into a national practice focused on real estate, commercial, litigation, civil rights, class actions, and other complex litigation, representing many of the city's largest property owners, managing agents, and thousands of tenants. Newman Ferrara handles some of the nation's most significant class actions and civil rights matters. 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
7: Okay, welcome back. Now, before we get to our first guest, we need to introduce this very delicate topic, as it's one that makes a lot of people uncomfortable. So, this is Lucas Ferrara, and you're listening to Shake It Off with Mert and Lucas Live. And we're going to be talking now about silent epidemic that's impacting the world. And unfortunately, it's on the rise, and it's known as human trafficking. Now that, for those of you who don't know, is an illegal act transporting, coercing, exploiting people for the purpose of forced labor, sexual exploitation, or other forms of involuntary servitude. And the U.S. Department of Homeland Security says that victims are likely to suffer from a whole bunch of symptoms or because of psychological, emotional vulnerability, economic hardship, the lack of a safety net, political instability, even natural disasters can be the cause. Now, today, The statistics are staggering. According to the United Nations, there are 49.6 million people in modern slavery worldwide, and 12 million of them are children. 54% of those trapped in slavery are women and girls. Sex trafficking is the most common type of human trafficking in the U.S., and child sex trafficking has also been reported in all 50 states. According to United Nations International Children's Emergency Fund, human trafficking is $150 billion industry. That's $150 billion with the B. It's big bucks. And that's why we needed to get an expert on this show, not only to talk about P. Diddy, who we referenced earlier in the broadcast, but to talk about this terrible epidemic that's plaguing the world. Now, Brian Joseph has worked as a newspaper reporter and investigative journalist for about 20 years, writing for the Las Vegas Review-Journal, the Orange County Register, and the Sacramento Bee, among other publications. He's a graduate of the University of Missouri, Columbia, and the recipient of several journalism honors, including a George Polk Award. He lives in Las Vegas with his wife and daughter and their talkative orange tabby, Nemo. I'm going to have to ask you about your Nemo. Brian is out with a new book, Vegas Concierge, Sex Trafficking, Hip-Hop, and Corruption in America. It's a gripping account of a decade-long investigation into the dark underbelly of Las Vegas. Brian, welcome to the program.
8: Happy to be here. Thanks for having me.
7: Let's talk about this societal scourge. Why write about it, Brian?
8: Well, when I began working in Las Vegas, an editor had mentioned to me sort of offhandedly that I might be interested in investigating sex trafficking, because I had previously done some work investigating foster care issues across the United States. And I saw immediately a parallel between victims of sex trafficking and children who are in foster care. They're both populations that are marginalized in American society. They're populations that the general public and policymakers don't often think about. And I just felt an immediate interest in looking into this issue. And that really was the spark of it. I have a heart for marginalized populations that often get, missed in media coverage. Vegas certainly is a hot spot for this activity, and it just seemed like a natural fit for my interests, and that's what initially got me started.
7: So is Vegas the culprit in that it's, sex seems to be the focus out there? I mean, what is the message of the book, if I may ask?
8: Well, the book very simply, says that American society is failing the victims and survivors of sex trafficking by not understanding their stories in a nuanced way, and by ignoring their plight. That's the basic gist of the book, specifically as it relates to Vegas, which again is a hotspot for this activity. Vegas is a company town, and our company, so to speak, in Las Vegas is the tourism industry, and as you said. It's a brand as Sin City, where people come to Vegas for anything goes activities. There's not a lot of incentive economically for the culture and the community of Las Vegas to come down hard on issues of sex trafficking, because it could potentially hurt the tourism business. And so that plays a major role in the problems that victims and survivors face in Las Vegas.
7: Look, I don't have a problem with consenting adults, doing what they want to do in private, as long as no one is harmed and everyone is consenting. But we're talking about something completely different here, are we not?
8: That's absolutely true. And I think it's very important to recognize that, what consent actually means and actually looks like. I mean, we have a sort of a basic understanding of consent, but sex trafficking is a very complex issue. What typically happens with victims and survivors of sex trafficking is that they typically, long before they ever become a victim of sexual exploitation, they've experienced some sort of additional trauma earlier in their life. Maybe they lost a family member to murder. You know, maybe they were neglected as a child. There was some sort of, you know, traumatic event that happened earlier in their life, but then that served to affect their self-esteem, affect their sense of self-worth. And then traffickers come in and exploit that trauma, exploit that lack of self-esteem to convince these women and girls that their only value in the world is to sell their bodies for sex. And so oftentimes when women or girls are in the throes of being trafficked and being exploited, they may often say that they actually, you know, consent to this activity, that they actually believe that this is right for them. Now, you have to understand that they have been coerced and manipulated to believe this about themselves. And oftentimes it can take years before they realize that, you know, this was not in fact something that they really wanted to do in their, you know, deep in their soul, but they were being manipulated to do so. And so that's what makes, you know, the issue of sex trafficking so complicated for our justice system and for our society to wrap its mind around. Is the fact that many of these victims and survivors are manipulated into this lifestyle and simply believe that they are in fact consenting to it, when in fact, when you really dig into the facts, they are not.
7: So they're manipulated, they're brainwashed, so to speak, so they're really not consenting to the conduct. Is that what you're saying?
8: You know, it's a tricky issue when you talk about, you know, the concept of consent. You know, if you are being, you know, forced into a certain lifestyle and you believe that, you know, your family members will be killed if you do not continue to engage in, sexual work, is that really an option in which you have true consent, in which
7: no,
8: you have true autonomy, true agency?
7: Absolutely
8: I don't believe
7: not.
8: You do.
7: Absolutely not. That's coercion, right? I'm being forced to do it because otherwise my family members are going to be killed or harmed. I get that. But how am I supposed to know whether or not an adult is truly consenting to engage in an activity that, you know, murder? I mean, how do you know someone's consenting when they're not really consenting? We only have a couple of minutes left before we go to a break. But what do you think about that, Mert?
8: This is a very, very difficult question.
9: Yeah, Brian, this is very tricky because if we're talking about adults, this is where you start to see both sides of this, because you could see a woman using, you know, this new phenomenon of awareness of sex trafficking and Me Too movement and all this stuff, and saying, hey, this guy, he tormented me just as a way to get back at the man. So it's like, we need a way to have definite evidence, and it's not going to allow everybody to be saved. But we also have to remember that women lie, men lie. So when it comes to this talk, if we're talking about adults, not underage kids, it has to be solid proof that you can verify, in my opinion, because if it's not, if it's just he said, she said, that's when we start to get into the danger of retaliation.
7: Hey, Brian, it's not that we disagree with you. We agree with you. Consent has become very gray these days, but it doesn't help us if we don't have some sort of legal standard to go by. So if someone, a woman says yesterday, tomorrow they could say, I raped them. And that's what we're seeing with a lot of celebrities these days, 20, 30 years after the fact. I don't know. It's really confusing. But I get what you're saying. Some women, some people are being manipulated, forced, being abused, and that's not acceptable. We have to take a break. But when we come back, Brian, I want to ask you what hip-hop has to do with this whole thing. But we've been talking to Brian Joseph. He's a highly respected journalist who's coming out with a new book, Vegas Concierge, Sex Trafficking, Hip-Hop, and Corruption in America. More with Brian, Mert, Gabby, Alex, after these messages. Stay tuned.

0: Over the last 30 years, Newman Ferrara, a New York City law firm, has evolved into a national practice focused on real estate, commercial, litigation, civil rights, class actions, and other complex litigation, representing many of the city's largest property owners, managing agents, and thousands of tenants. Newman Ferrara handles some of the nation's most significant class actions and civil rights matters. 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
3: Hey, Gabby, is the fire department still here?
4: I believe they're just about to leave now.
3: Oh, no, tell them not to leave. It's getting too hot
4: okay,
3: in here.
4: Okay, I will tell them not to leave.
3: Yeah, because it's getting a little too hot in here. We're talking about, sex trafficking and consent and the murkiness of consent. So with us in the studio, Brian Joseph, who is the author of a new book, Vegas Concierge, Sex Trafficking, Hip-Hop, and Corruption in America. Before we continue our discussion, Brian, tell us about the book. How can we find the book? And tell us about your website. Because I know you have a website. I went to it.
5: Well, thank you. The book Vegas Concierge, as the old saying goes, can be found anywhere books are sold. As you mentioned earlier, it tells the it uses the story of a roughly decades long investigation into a large sex trafficking operation in Vegas as a narrative vehicle to explore how American society fails victims and survivors of sex trafficking. There's a website where you can find more information about the book, some backup evidence documents that we used in writing the book. The website is vegasconciergebook.com. You can also see what other people have said about the book and also look for some resources for victims and survivors who may need help.
3: Excellent, because I went to your website. I think it's a great website. Please check it out. It also has the primary source materials that you use, which I liked. Now, let me ask you this, and Mert, please chime in. We were talking earlier, before you came on the broadcast, about P. Diddy, and he's been accused of sponsoring or promoting orgies. And I never heard this word before, freak-offs. Have you ever heard of freak-offs, Gabby? Yeah, what the heck are freak-offs? Apparently, when police raided his mansion in Los Angeles back in March, they found more than 1,000 bottles of baby oil. 1,000 bottles. That's a lot of babies. What's up with that, Brian? Give us some insight on P. Diddy, hip-hop. Are they responsible for all this sex trafficking, too?
5: That's a good question. I want to make very clear, despite the fact that hip hop is in the title of my book, I don't believe that hip hop is to blame for sex trafficking at all. There certainly seems to be figures in hip hop that have engaged in sex trafficking or sexual exploitation, but there's nothing in my research that indicates that there's anything intrinsic to the hip hop culture, to the exploitation of vulnerable women. You know, that being said, as I mentioned before, there are, some figures in hip hop who have engaged in exploitation of women or alleged to have engaged in exploitation of women. But certainly P. Diddy fits the category of alleged to have conducted that behavior.
3: Well, tell us a little bit about P. Diddy. What do you know? You're an investigative journalist. Can you break any news tonight or tell us some old news? What's up with the guy?
5: You know, he was not a focus of my investigation. Certainly, I've heard, whispers about things that have, allegedly gone on with him. Nothing that I was able to specifically lock down. Again, in part because he was not a focus of my work. My work focused on a Las Vegas-based hip-hop music producer whose stage name is Molly Mall, and he was the primary operator of a large sex trafficking ring in Vegas, and is the main subject of the book.
6: Is he dealing with underage? Is this underage women that is involved in this scandal, or is this, can you break down a little bit like specifics? Is this the underage women? Who are we talking about here?
5: We're talking about women who are largely, although I can't say entirely, over 18 and over. That's primarily the population that I am most aware of.
6: The reason I ask you that question is because, and I would never blame women, but what happens is there's a curiosity around hip hop, and there's a curiosity around glitz and glamour, and hip hop is the most popular form of music currently. So when these

0: these young women come into these cities, especially a city like Las Vegas, and they get introduced and they get to see rappers up close and personal, and they start engaging in the drugs and the party atmosphere. I just want every woman out there listening who might give birth to a young daughter who might one day be one of these young women who's intrigued by all this glitz and glamour. A lot of the money you see floating around in these circles is not coming from music. It's coming from drugs, what you would say is sex trafficking. I'm thinking it's prostitution if they're over the age of 18. I'm just going to say it's prostitution. I don't think a lot of these women are being kidnapped. They're going into this situation with their eyes wide open. They're intrigued. They love the music. They love the energy. And they stay a little too long. And they get down on their luck. Go ahead.
1: Have you read my book, sir? Because my book refutes basically everything that you just said. You described sex trafficking as kidnapping. That is not at all what we're talking about here. We're talking about, again, coercion, manipulation. And again, when you're talking about figures that have a lot of money and have the legitimacy of the music industry, that can be used as a coercive tool. I would highly recommend that you actually read what the book says, because it gets into some very subtle nuances about what's going on here and what the coercion actually looks like. What you're describing, in fact, is coercion.
0: Well, I'm glad you disagree, because that's why we want you on, because there's people out there who think like me, and we need somebody like you to correct my incorrect thinking, because it's my belief that if you're an adult and somebody with money is able to get you to do stuff that somebody without money is not able to get you to do, how much blame is placed on the individual versus this billionaire, millionaire who is able to get you to go against what you know is wrong, get you to go against your better judgment because you have trust in them because they have money? How much do we put on the individuals, both individuals? Or do you just say that the rich guy is the bad guy?
1: It's much more complicated than that. I mean, you have to understand the specific dynamics that are inherent in each individual relationship, the inherent dynamics that the woman or girl is entering that relationship with. It's very easy to stand at a reserve and to judge both actors in a particular relationship. It's much more difficult to.
0: Can you give me like a sample?
1: Unless you understand the specifics.
0: Can you give me a sample? You don't have to give your whole book. Can you give me like a scenario that would explain a little bit what you're saying?
1: Well, I mean,
2: is there like a case study or something that you put in the book?
1: Just generally speaking, if you have a girl or a woman who comes from a severely disadvantaged economic situation, has perhaps been abused numerous times in her past, has been put down quite a bit, and then is made a bunch of promises are made to her by a rich person who has desires to exploit her. That is, and those promises are never kept. That is fraud. That is defrauding somebody and coercing somebody into a situation that is not they ultimately don't want to do. And so again, it's very difficult to talk about these things in sort of vague generalities. It's really important to look at specific individuals, their specific situations, that sort of thing. It's very difficult to talk about in a conversation like the one we're having. It's difficult to talk about in any conversation. That's in part why I ended up deciding to do a book, because I felt it was the only way to really truly explore the dynamics that are inherent to these issues.
0: Right. A question I would have for you is, if we get away from the prostitution, is that unethical, what you just spoke of, or is it illegal? If you make a promise to somebody, hey, I'm going to make you a big star, and you know you're not going to do that, is that illegal or is that unethical?
1: That would fit. I mean, I believe, I'm not a lawyer. I've never prosecuted anyone, but I believe that would fit under the rubric of fraud, and it's certainly forced fraud and coercion are the hallmarks of sex trafficking.
2: It does sound like fraud if the intention is not really to do what you promise you're going to do, Bert, and you're just trying to exploit someone. That can be problematic. But there are certainly shades of gray here, lots of controversy. And I think what Bert and I are struggling with is when does someone truly have to accept responsibility for their actions as opposed to playing the victim card? You know, that's what everybody's grappling with, because we can all say we're victims of something, that we're all influenced or that we've been harmed by family situations, parental situations, relationship situations, which have made us do things that maybe we wouldn't have done otherwise. We all can become victims. When does it stop, though? When is there personal responsibility for one's actions? That's the question.
1: Again, I don't believe that this is something that you can easily talk about in vague generalities. I think it really depends on a case-by-case basis. And it's one that you really have to understand the specifics of an individual's circumstances in order to properly answer that question. These are not simple cases. These are not simple issues. And the difficulty in this is that we as humans understandably want to make these issues simple. We all have relationships with people. We're humans. We're hardwired to engage in sex. So we think that we understand the situations that these victims and survivors are living through. And the reality is that we do not. It requires to understand what they've gone through. It requires you to do a great deal of research and a great deal of understanding of their individual situations. And before you can do that, you just can't possibly understand what the true circumstances are and what the realities that they face are.
2: So you know what it is, Mert? There are no easy answers to this issue, and it's going to vary from individual to individual, case by case. And that's the unfortunate reality. We're going to have to search for more answers. But you've been a great trooper. Thank you. Brian, your tabby, Nemo. How talkative is Nemo? Our listeners want to know.
1: He's extremely talkative. I work from home, and every day comes to my door, pounds on the door, and meows quite loudly for me to pet him. So he's my buddy who talks to me every day.
2: Well, next time we're on the program, let's have Nemo on as well. I think we have quite a few cat lovers out there in the audience. Thank you, Brian. It's been an absolute pleasure and honor having you on the program today. Brian Joseph, my friends, he's got a book coming out, Vegas Concierge, Sex Trafficking, Hip Hop, and Corruption in America. It's available everywhere books are sold. Please check it out. When we come back, we'll be speaking to the Glass mother and daughter team, Lindsay Glass and her mother Leslie. They've co-authored a book, The Mother-Daughter Relationship Makeover, 4 Steps to Bringing Back the Love. And they'll talk about how you could survive this holiday season, which has been very stressful. More controversy awaits on Shake It Off with Merck and Lucas Live right after these messages.

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7: U.S. is weighing its options in the region as Houthi rebels in Yemen claimed responsibility for recent attacks. Russia and Ukraine agree to a ceasefire on energy infrastructure. Correspondent Richard Boyd reports.
8: President Trump announced the energy ceasefire in the war between Russia and Ukraine in a post on Truth Social, saying that both parties have agreed. Following the announcement, Ukrainian President Volodymyr Zelensky posted on X that Ukraine supports the ceasefire. He went on to say that it's important that Russia supports it as well. It comes just days after President Trump said Russia will supply diesel fuel to the U.S. The president called it a great announcement for diesel prices for Americans. The deal reportedly angered Zelensky. Richard Boyd reports.
7: Department of Homeland Security Secretary Mark Wayne Mullen is defending the possible live stream of Nidal Hassan's execution. During an interview with CBS Face the Nation, Mullen said he doesn't see an elevated risk to security because of this. He added that no one has to watch it if they don't choose to. Last week, Secretary of War Pete Hegseth said the execution of Hassan will be public and the Defense Department plans to live stream it. President Trump told reporters it hasn't been determined yet if it will be live streamed. The former Army doctor killed 12 soldiers, one civilian, and an unborn baby. More at townhall.com.
9: Millions will vote soon. But do they really know the issues? Now, Rob Schmidt is on Newsmax tonight talking about the war for America's future. Rob Schmidt reveals that many Americans are embracing socialism, especially young people. Rob exposes the hidden dangers of socialism and its war on our freedom. He says the big media won't tell you the truth about President Trump and his real record. A secure border, biggest tax cuts in history, inflation under control, lowest drug prices, largest crime drop ever, and so much more. Rob has the whole story on Trump and the media. 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
7: the stage is set for the MLB Championship Series. The National League Champion Series starts Sunday when the Los Angeles Dodgers visit the Milwaukee Brewers. Milwaukee will host the first two games of the best of seven series in the American League. The Cleveland Guardians defeated the Chicago White Sox to advance. Guardians reliever Cade Smith says the shutout was possible because of Gavin Williams.
2: I mean, Gavin did the bulk of it, so you got to talk to him. But, I mean, our org is so good at developing pitching, and it's about knowing our strengths and being able to have a plan and go into attack zone.
7: White Sox manager Will Venable says they didn't do enough at the plate against Williams.
10: He was really good. He attacked us. A lot of spin in the zone. Obviously, he's got a really good fastball, too. Just weren't able to move enough forward, you know, to really put the pressure on him.
7: The Guardians will play the Tampa Bay Rays. Breaking news and analysis at townhall.com. Cops are looking for several suspects following a home invasion in Queens.
11: Police were called to a home in Flushing around 2:32 a.m. on Sunday morning. A 45-year-old man reported that several people forced their way into his home, held him at gunpoint, and struck him with a crowbar. The suspects also made off with a Rolex and chain worth about $65,000 before fleeing.